0: for years to create a second majority black congressional district. If Alabama redraws their maps, Republicans would likely gain an additional House seat. Also in national news, earlier this month, a federal appeals court ordered the Food and Drug Administration, or FDA, to restrict the use of mifepristone, a popular medical abortion pill. Mifepristone is used in about 2 out of 3 U.S. abortions, according to Democracy Now! Now, it can no longer be sent by mail or prescribed through telemedicine. The case comes from Louisiana, where state officials sued the FDA to restrict access to the drug, arguing that its availability by mail had allowed abortions to continue despite the state's ban. But the decision disrupts mailing the drug and telehealth prescriptions, even in states where abortion is fully legal. The abortion rights movement has reacted by emphasizing other methods to provide abortion access. More information is available on plancpills.org. Thanks for listening. With KCSB News, I'm Annabelle Hurst.
1: From the Center for Investigative Reporting and PRX, this is Reveal. I'm Al Letson. It's January 28th. Dana Barrett is working from home when a county official reaches out with some disturbing news.
2: I got a call maybe about 15, 20 minutes after the FBI showed up.
1: The FBI is raiding a warehouse in Fulton County, Georgia, where election documents from 2020 are stored.
2: I immediately jumped in the car and headed down to the warehouse.
1: By the time Dana arrives, it's already quite a scene.
2: The press was already there in full force, and they were, you know, the FBI had locked down the building.
1: The raid is all over the news.
3: We're following breaking news out of Georgia, where FBI agents are executing a search warrant.
4: Baseless claims of voter fraud in Fulton County have been
5: a steady stream of local and state elected officials arriving at this sprawling facility trying to observe the agent's work.
1: Dana is one of those elected officials. She's a county commissioner in Fulton County. And she experienced this all firsthand. Besides the reporters, Dana also sees a group of people who believe that the 2020 election was full of fraud.
2: There were certainly a handful of the elections board members, the Republican folks and the conspiracy theorists, I'm going to go with lurking around, who then sort of chase me around the side of the building.
1: Dana tries to get away from the guy chasing her, a right-wing social media influencer who often posts misleading election videos on YouTube. One problem, the size of this building is like a city block.
2: And I, not realizing that it was an entire block, thought I was going to be able to get away from him so he would stop bugging me. And ultimately, I had to sort of, I turned around and my mom voice turned on. I had to be like, "You are hurting America, young man," you know.
1: Dana says once she finally gets inside, she figures she'll be there all night.
2: Because if they had taken these documents in the right way, it would have taken all night. Because they would have had to go through every document and, you know, you'd have to take a picture of it and a receipt of what you're taking. But they did not do anything like that.
1: The FBI confiscated more than 650 boxes that day. Dana says she left right as it was starting to get dark.
2: I actually made a video in the parking lot before I left, and I was saying right then, this is a setup.
6: What you're seeing behind me right now is the FBI taking documents related to the 2020 elections out of the Fulton County warehouse. This is political theater at its best. The Trump administration.
2: This is political theater aimed to undermine and set us up for a takeover of our elections. And I think it was the next day that
1: actually it was 2 days later
2: that Trump was shouting about a national takeover.
7: The Republicans should say, "We want to take over. We should take over the voting in at least many 15 places."
1: Dana believes one of those places is Fulton County. To her, this FBI raid in January is the opening act of a play that will end with the takeover of American elections. But if it's a play, it's a revival act of a now familiar story, a story about a movement of people who continue to believe the 2020 election was stolen, where instances of human error get painted as widespread fraud and rigged elections, despite countless proof to the contrary. Today, we're investigating this FBI raid in Georgia, why the so-called Stop the Steal movement hasn't stopped, and how it could disrupt future elections, including this year's midterms. Mother Jones reporter Abby Vasulis starts us off in Georgia, where she's been looking into the state election board, a once sleepy

0: government agency, now swept up by this movement and empowered to do something about it. Here's Abby.
1: The day the FBI raided the election warehouse in Fulton County, Dr. Janice Johnston was on Steve Bannon's War Room podcast.
2: War Room. Here's your host, Stephen K. Bannon.
1: Johnston is a retired OBGYN and vice chair of the state election board. Last year, she led the board in passing an unusual resolution requesting that the Justice Department help investigate Fulton County.
3: It is a relief to see the FBI agents here, and I hope they take all 700 boxes of election documents and ballots and envelopes and take them to a secure location for review and investigation.
1: She's talking to Bannon from a car parked at the site of the raid. Sitting next to her is fellow board member Sally Grubbs.
4: Sally Grubbs, we've had you on many times going back now, what, 6 years?
5: Six years, Dave.
4: 6 years, but who's counting?
1: Sally is the newest member of the board, and she's long speculated that there was voter fraud in 2020 and suggests Fulton County has been trying to cover it up.
5: Well, you know, Steve, it's like I keep saying, is if you have nothing to hide, you hide nothing.
1: Sally tells Bannon she's worked really hard to get to this day. She calls it surreal and describes what she's seeing as boxes get removed from the warehouse.
5: I can tell you that I see movement and activity with the forklift. So let's across America right now. Can we just pray?
1: Sally has gone to great lengths for the Stop the Steal movement. She's best known for jumping in her car to chase down a shredding truck in 2020. She believed it had shredded ballots. A video of it was posted on social media.
6: November the 20th, Friday morning. I'm watching all of these ballots being shredded now. Unbelievable.
1: This all took place the day after Georgia's first election recount, so the stakes felt extremely high. The claim was quickly debunked. It turns out that the county was doing routine shredding of inconsequential election materials, things like mailing labels and envelopes, not ballots. Even Republican state lawmakers were dismissive when Sally testified about this during a legislative hearing. But more than 5 years later, Sally considers her efforts a badge of honor. This is her telling the story at a recent breakfast for local Republicans.
7: You know, if y'all heard the story of the shredding truck in Cobb County that shredded evidence and documents from the 2020 election and the crazy person that chased the shredding truck, well, that was me. And so there's pretty much nothing I won't do. Being a friend of mine.
1: Sally is committed to the cause, and so are the majority of the members of the state election board. The board used to be composed of nerdy lawyers and technocrats working to ensure that elections in the Peach State ran smoothly. But in the last few years, the board has been transformed. I went there in March to see the change for myself. The board meeting is at City Hall in Marietta, Georgia, just outside of Atlanta. And it's a good thing I get there early because it takes me 20 minutes to find parking. When I walk inside, I find out why.
8: Or maybe in these chairs.
1: The room is packed.
9: It might be near capacity. There's a lot of men in suits walking in. There's a woman wearing a sweatshirt right in front of me that says, "Make elections great again." The room also skews a lot older as well. I mean, it is a Wednesday morning at 9 a.m., so I imagine a lot of people are at work and can't make it out here.
1: Of those who could make it, some are holding small cartons of Vanilla Ensure, the protein supplement that they would later drink at their seats rather than leave to grab lunch. The board is sitting at a crescent-shaped table that commands the room. Sally's wearing a dark blazer that contrasts sharply against her bright white hair, and she gives the opening prayer.
10: And God, I just ask that you guide this meeting with your loving hand, with your direction, and with your divine providence. In Jesus' name, amen.
1: The audience is told to be on their best behavior, and they're asked not to clap or yell. But if it's really necessary, jazz hands are okay.
11: Please feel free to do the jazz hands. It just drives me crazy, but But anyway, the more jazz hands, the crazier it makes me. But go ahead. But please, just be respectful of everybody else.
1: The board hears a series of cases, mostly minor infractions, based on tips filed by the general public. It's pretty tedious. There's the people accused of fraudulently signing petitions.
12: So they signed not just for themselves, but for their spouse.
1: They were given fines.
12: $150 for Ms. Purnell and $100 each for Ms. Moorhead and Mr. Eady.
1: There's the case of a woman who wore a Joe Biden t-shirt to a polling site and refused to leave. An officer had to remove her, and that cost taxpayer money. Should she be fined?
13: I mean, if we got to pay for it, they should pay for it.
1: A nonpartisan group that was playing loud music too close to a polling site, their case was sent straight to the Attorney General's office for prosecution.
14: It irritates the stew out of me that people do that.
1: Then there's the case of a Georgia woman who temporarily moved to Washington State to be near family during a health crisis. She registered to vote there, then returned to Georgia, where she voted in the next election. The state attorney general's office reviewed the case and recommended it for dismissal. Their reason, the woman was only registered in two places. That's different from voting in two places, which would have been illegal. But board member Johnston, the retired OBGYN, doesn't want to dismiss the case.
15: I see it as a nationwide problem of the voter rolls nationwide, which is why I would like Georgia's voter rolls to be shared with the Department of Justice to look for double, triple, or however many registrations there are across states.
1: Dr. Johnston wants the federal government to help clean up voter rolls so people don't go shopping around with their one vote.
15: That is not right. Why not everybody go vote in the battleground state? Hey, that's a great idea. Why don't we just register in all the states and we'll just pick the state that we have the hottest campaigns and contests? So I find this quite problematic.
1: She's right. The law says you need to vote where you live. It's not legal to vote based on where you think you would make the most impact. But that's not what happened here. Beth Young from Georgia's Attorney General's office, which, by the way, is Republican-controlled, pushes back.
12: I don't see any indication in this file that, you know, there was any deliberateness on her part to try to forum shop
13: where she was. We can't determine intent, though. That's an assumption, right?
1: This is Janelle King, a Republican-appointed board member who also believes there was fraud in Fulton County and is aligned with Sally and Dr. Johnston.
13: Well, it sounds like you're speaking as her defense.
12: I'm just talking about why we feel like the case is not appropriate further pursuit, because we have to have evidence of a criminal violation to move forward with it.
1: This back and forth goes on for several minutes. Johnston then proposes to issue a formal letter of reprimand, even though the woman didn't break any laws.
16: Dr. Johnson has recommended or made a motion to issue a letter of reprimand on SCB 2023.
1: Janelle seconds it. And the board approves.
16: Motion carries 3-1. Beth, you
1: have other. The meeting goes on for 7 more hours. The board reviews more than a dozen new cases, often brought to the board's attention by self-appointed investigators who allege that fraud is happening all across Georgia, and particularly in one county.
16: Well, it's time for Fulton County. Fulton County cases. Next item is 022-068, and it's where the Fulton County was added.
17: The next case on the agenda is SCB 2024-180, Fulton County High Museum of Art, 2025-037, Fulton County double voter.
1: Fulton County includes most of Atlanta and is a Democratic stronghold in this important swing state. Most of these cases are over inconsequential issues that wouldn't have changed the outcome of an election. Honest human errors, not intentional fraud. Though some of the allegations sound serious. In one case, the board considered whether a man named Stephen Williamson cast ballots in two states during the 2024 election.
18: First of all, I want to say I'm doing my civic duty. Everybody should do this more often, just to show up.
1: Stephen showed up to defend himself and explained that over the last few years, he's moved around a lot, up and down the East Coast. During the 2024 elections, he was in the middle of a move, leaving Florida for Georgia. Before he left, he sent in his absentee ballot.
18: I voted down there, put the stamp on, sent it off, and a couple of weeks later, I moved up here. A lot of things were in state of flux. I wanted to handle my business in Florida. Mm-hmm.
1: Stephen told the board the allegation that he voted in both states is just wrong.
18: Somewhat offended, off, mad that I'm being accused of double voting. Okay, my family, myself, and I, we worked too hard to achieve these votes to screw it up by coming doing double voting.
1: Stephen is in his mid-60s. He's a black man, born during the Jim Crow era, when poll taxes and literacy tests were enforced to suppress black Americans from voting.
18: I don't know what to say. I didn't cheat anybody. And what gain would I have by double voting? It isn't like, well, you do this and I'll get mileage points or something, or points on my credit card if you keep voting. No, it just doesn't add up.
1: It turns out this allegation of double voting came from a man well known to the board. He's challenged about 10,000 people on Georgia's voting roll.
18: I got the guy's name. I guess he's like a whistleblower or something.
1: I grabbed Stephen on his way out the door. He told me an investigator from the Secretary of State's office called to tell him that he had been reported by a stranger.
18: And I was like, look, I don't know this guy. I don't know nothing about this. And I said, I don't know. Basically, I would see you in court.
1: This case isn't going to court, at least not yet. It's on hold because board members are still waiting on evidence that Stephen actually broke the law. And so far, they haven't received any. While Stephen feels wrongly accused, many of the people who come to these meetings feel like the board is doing good work, finally taking voter fraud seriously. Because to them, the 2020 election was stolen, and nothing can convince them otherwise. Take Enid Alexander. I spoke to her during a lunch break.
19: I absolutely do think there was election fraud perpetrated in Fulton County and also in the other, five or six swing states that coincided.
1: Richard Schroeder was also adamant there was widespread fraud. He wanted to show me a 96-page report about the Dominion voting machines to prove it.
20: Dominion has an election management system. You can swap votes, change votes, ballots, you can do anything with it.
1: Richard also claimed that the machines have a single password that everyone has access to. Virginia Choate told me something similar.
21: You see that lady there and that man with the shirts that have all the letters? And you know, that's the password for the machine. Everybody in the world knows the password for those machines, and they haven't changed it.
1: The T-shirts Virginia is pointing out have a string of letters and numbers. They say DVS Corp 08 exclamation point. And like many theories driving the election denialism movement, there's a grain of truth tucked within. First off, this is a password, but it's not the password to voting machines. It's the password to a database stored inside a server that's locked away and not connected to the internet. A spokesperson from Georgia's Secretary of State's office told me there is no, quote, single password or magic key to a voting machine. Allegations against Dominion voting machines have been debunked many times. And Fox News famously had to pay $787 million to settle a defamation lawsuit brought by the company. Still, these people have not moved on. And neither have Dr. Johnston, Sally Grubbs, and Janelle King. They all became board members after the 2020 elections and now have unprecedented power. Because back in 2021, the Georgia legislature gave the board the right to take over an election in any county it deems as underperforming.
22: There is nothing good that can come from the state taking over our elections.
1: This is Dana Barrett again, the Fulton County commissioner who witnessed the FBI raid firsthand. She's now running for Georgia's Secretary of State. And she's worried that all the accusations at the hearings are a way to bolster a takeover of elections in her county.
22: The state elections board is MAGA controlled, and their goal will not be to have free, fair, and secure elections in Fulton County or anywhere in Georgia. Their goal will be to control the outcome of those elections.
1: To take over, the state election board would have to prove that either a string of procedural mistakes was never corrected, or prove malicious intent and fraud. And people like Dana are concerned that that's what the FBI investigation could yield, an opportunity for the state election board to finally run Fulton County, which has voted Democrat for decades. To Dana, the threat goes beyond just Fulton County.
22: I think what we're seeing across the board, not just with our elections board, with all these attacks, is that they want to sow doubt, they want to undermine trust, and they want to make it harder for people to vote. They want control, full stop, and they're going to do everything they can to get it.
0: Coming up, we head to one of the nerve centers of the Stop the Steal movement and talk with some of its loudest proponents.
2: They were going to steal the United States without firing a shot.
0: That's next on Reveal. 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
0: From the Center for Investigative Reporting and PRX, this is Reveal. I'm Al Letson. Earlier this spring, President Donald Trump addressed a room full of House Republicans at a spring retreat held at one of his golf clubs in Florida.
24: And hello to the men and women of one of the most consequential Republican majorities in history.
0: This Republican majority is crucial to Trump's agenda, but it's in jeopardy. The House and Senate are both up for grabs in this year's midterm elections, and political pundits are predicting Republican losses as gas prices, ICE raids, and the war in Iran have all taken a toll on President Trump's approval rating. Trump's speech starts off as a pep rally, boasting about the U.S. military effort in the Middle East.
24: Epic Fury, that's a great name, isn't it? Epic Fury.
0: But then it veers into old gripes and lies.
24: I won three times. First time was great. Second time, they cheated like hell. It was COVID. And their cheating was at an inspirational level.
0: President Trump has been sowing doubt for years.
24: There's no elections so corrupt as the elections in the United States of America. And we can.
0: And now he's using that doubt to sell the Safeguard American Voter Eligibility Act, known as the SAVE Act. He wants lawmakers to pass it, although the president has some thoughts about the name.
24: Don't ever say SAVE Act again. It's a loser. The SAVE Act. Nobody has any idea what are we trying to save. It's the Save America Act. If you could send it up in full form, full form.
0: The full form version of the bill would require Americans to present proof of U.S. citizenship, such as a passport, when registering to vote in federal elections. People would also have to show a government-issued photo ID to vote. Legal experts and academics are concerned that this would create new hurdles and prevent millions of people from voting. But for Trump, this is how Republicans stay in power.
24: If you send it up there, you're going to win the midterms at levels that you can't even believe. And you're going to win every election for a long time until somebody really screws things up. And hopefully that won't happen.
0: The House GOP is on board. But in the Senate, Republicans don't have the votes to get past a filibuster, which means the bill is effectively dead, at least for now. Still, Trump doubles down.
24: If you don't get it, big trouble.
0: He says it's the only way to win the midterms for two simple reasons.
24: Number one, they won't be able to cheat. And number two, the people are demanding it.
0: A Gallup poll shows that since 2020, confidence in presidential elections has dropped sharply among Republicans. And in 2024, only 28% said that they trusted the accuracy of election results. We wanted to understand this breakdown of institutional trust. So he sent Reveal reporter Najeeb Amini to a hub of election denialism, the Conservative Political Action Conference in Grapevine, Texas.
25: How do you feel about election integrity for this year's midterms?
26: For this midterms? We're about to find out, aren't we?
0: Here's Najib.
4: I'm staring at a bunch of $400 jackets full of sequins. This isn't Soho. This is CPAC.
5: She just bought this jacket today.
25: You just bought this jacket today?
5: I just walking by, and I see the sparkle, and it clicked. My Donald Trump says, make America sparkle again. Why not buy one?
4: Maria Duncan got a little shopping done. She's wearing a black sequin jacket that steals your attention. On the back, it says America's 250th and has a giant American flag on it. And after complimenting her on the fit, I tell Maria why I'm here at CPAC.
25: I'm working on a radio show about election integrity.
5: Oh, don't even speak to me about this. I got so much to say about that.
25: Why?
5: I came... Where are you from? You don't mind me asking?
25: What do you mean by that?
5: Because with your look, and then and we're not... We are American by naturalization, right?
4: I'm from Long Island. But that's besides the point, because what Maria was really interested in was showing me something she had in her purse.
5: Okay, let me show this. You see this card? I hope you're typing. This is a pocket-sized passport.
4: Think of that main page in a passport book, but on a plastic wallet-sized card. That's what Maria is holding. It's government-issued and can be used to travel, but only to a limited number of places. She says it's still worth it in the long run, because...
5: When you hand it to them, that shut them up. Because everything in there, it cannot be fraudulent. And
4: Maria is an ardent believer in the SAVE Act. She thinks people should have to prove to government officials they're here legally, because she doesn't want non-citizens voting. Most of the attendees I spoke to embrace the presence of Immigration and Customs Enforcement at airports and cities, and potentially at polling places come November. At CPAC, former Border Patrol Commander Greg Bovino was given a hero's welcome, despite a controversial tenure that included violent ICE raids, deaths of migrants in ICE custody, as well as ICE agents killing American protesters. I spotted Bovino and asked him if having ICE agents show up at the polls was voter protection or voter suppression.
6: If you're going to say voter suppression, let's suppress illegal aliens voting. Those are our elections, our country, this is America, so we should damn well suppress any illegal alien or foreign national that doesn't have the right to vote in our election.
4: The thing is, multiple studies have found that non-citizen voting is extremely rare. Even the Conservative Heritage Foundation has only identified 99 cases of non-citizen voting in the last 43 years. But that's still more than zero. And to people like Aaron Kotzbauer, it's a problem.
7: Why is it the Democrats want to fight so hard to keep illegals in the country and keep them on voter rolls? It sets up the process for election malfeasance.
25: I'll play the devil's advocate. Voter disenfranchisement, it suppresses the vote. It makes it more difficult for people to get out and vote, which in a way suppresses democracy.
7: Yeah, I'll disagree with that. First of all, we're a constitutional republic. Not
4: Aaron takes me back to his earliest experiences voting in Pennsylvania in the 1988 presidential election, and then basically argues that we should go back to the old way, where you vote with a paper ballot and the votes are counted by hand.
7: They've intentionally mucked up the process to make it so complicated that the ordinary person can't follow it. Thank you so much.
4: You're welcome. But the thing is, back when Aaron first voted, there were voting machines, and only about 11% of ballots were actually counted by hand. Still, this nostalgia for a plainer approach to voting is appealing to people like Aaron, who say they want to undo the muck. And to them, President Trump is delivering. Take the executive order he signed in March.
8: Okay, so that's a big deal.
4: The executive order instructs the Department of Homeland Security to create a state-by-state list of eligible voters. And that list is what the Postal Service would use to deliver mail-in ballots. It's one of many ways Trump says he's trying to clean up the rolls.
8: Very proud of it. And I think, I don't know how it can be challenged. You'll probably challenge it. You may say, to find a rogue judge. You get a lot of rogue judges. Very bad, bad people. Very bad judges.
4: This is controversial because Article 1 of the Constitution says states, not the federal government, are supposed to control how elections are run. More than 20 states have since sued, and this isn't the only legal tug of war between state governments and the Trump administration when it comes to elections.
9: The DOJ announcing Thursday it's adding Oklahoma and five others to the list of 29 states it's suing for denying its requests to turn over registered voters' private information.
4: The Department of Justice is suing states that have refused to turn over their voter rolls. These states argue that turning over the rolls would violate privacy laws because the rolls contain sensitive information. Depending on the place, that could mean social security numbers, driver's license numbers, and party affiliation. In every case that's been ruled on, judges have sided against the DOJ. They are currently 0-5. But these losses have done little to slow the spread of the so-called election integrity movement. The concern about non-citizens voting is one on just a long list that also includes how votes are counted.
2: I don't trust any election ever done in history with a computer.
4: That's Mike Lindell.
2: You know, CEO of MyPillow, my company. Use promo code Mike and you can save up to 80%.
4: Mike has spent millions of his own dollars supporting the lie that the 2020 election was stolen. He was subsequently sued for defamation by companies like Dominion, with lawsuits seeking $1 billion in damages. But that hasn't kept him from making false claims.
2: This whole thing we broke through in the last 5 years. We broke through the biggest cover-up of the biggest crime the world has ever seen. What was that? They were going to steal the United States without firing a shot.
4: Mike is one of the loudest voices in the Stop the Steal movement and has been very active within the MAGA wing, where, to use his words, he has not stopped talking. And that's a big part of how this movement has grown, keeping the doubt alive, whether it's in Fulton County, Georgia, or across the country.
25: What do you say to people who are alarmed or concerned that Republicans are trying to take over the elections? They're trying to use this advent of election integrity to secure their win for both the midterms and the presidential.
2: I hope they do say that, and I hope that they if they lose or if they don't steal it, that they want the machines open. I was hoping in the 2024 election, when Donald Trump won, that all these people out there would say, hey, it's rigged, let's open up the machines. Nobody did. Doesn't that strike you funny? Doesn't it strike you funny that...
25: Maybe they just accepted the results.
2: No, they didn't accept the results.
4: The results of the 2024 presidential election were widely accepted. And while some experts have found security gaps in electronic voting machines, there is no evidence an election machine has ever been hacked to flip a vote. Still, many people here have a hard time believing that the U.S. election system, overall, is actually pretty solid, even after their guy won.
10: Well, I think you see a lot of people say, oh, there was no problem like that. They're the ones that want to keep it hidden.
4: This is Texas State Senator Bob Hall. For years, he's been working on changing election laws at the state level.
10: They don't want a process that would keep them from doing their evil in the dark of the night.
25: Why not?
10: Because you've got people who would like to not have fair and secure elections.
25: You know what it sounds like to me, like on a very human level? Is this just all a lack of trust?
10: I guess there's an element of that, because man is basically evil. God tells us that. The heart of the man is basically evil. And when you see enough of it out there, that people will find a way to beat the system. And so, yeah, okay, people have an inclination that it makes it difficult to trust folks.
4: Shortly after having this conversation, I find Bob Hall on stage, talking about another topic.
11: Cultural jihad, Sharia law is beginning to creep in here. We have got to stop this.
4: This is CPAC, after all, and there was no shortage of right-wing fear-mongering meant to rile up the base.
13: Let me just remind you what's coming. The Democrat socialist agenda.
4: But this year felt different. Not only did President Trump skip it, his first absence in 10 years, so did a lot of other A-list Republican politicos, like J.D. Vance and Marco Rubio. These used to be the types of people who'd show up and be given the main stage, and the absence of conservative superstars did not go unnoticed by one of the bigger names at the conference, who I tried to grab just before he gave a speech.
12: Anything about the election integrity, sir? Mr. Bannon, anything about election integrity for the midterms?
4: Steve Bannon ignored me and made a beeline to the main stage, where he addressed, no pun intended, the missing elephants in the room.
14: People are sitting there going, oh, this person didn't come, this person didn't come. Yes, there are many great people that couldn't make it. Either they didn't want to come or they're tied up running wars and looking after the country. It doesn't matter. You came.
4: His speech implored everyone, from grassroots organizers to Republican leadership, to stick together and stay united. And he used an example, the FBI raid in Georgia, as a symbol of success, something too precious to lose sight of.
14: If we lose the fact of 6 years of struggle in Georgia, we now have the evidence of the 2020 stolen election. If you lose the what's important, then we're going to lose the country. Fight on.
4: For the people I spoke to, it feels like an all or nothing fight. If the system doesn't change, then they'll never be able to trust an American election again. But where's the line between fixing and securing elections and rigging them?
0: For Steve Bannon, the FBI raid in Georgia holds the key to proving fraud in 2020. But how did that raid come to be, and who was behind it?
15: Once people come together, we are unstoppable. They know that.
0: The people pushing debunked claims for years now have the power to get them investigated. That's next on Reveal.
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0: From the Center for Investigative Reporting and PRX, this is Reveal. I'm Al Letson. I want to take you back roughly 2.5 years before the FBI raids that election warehouse in Fulton County, Georgia. It's August 2023, and people have gathered in a hotel ballroom in Springfield, Missouri, for what organizers call the Election Crime Bureau Summit. And just like at this year's CPAC, Steve Bannon was on stage riling up the crowd.
14: Are you tough enough to take your country back? Are you going to let them steal this republic? USA!
0: This summit, one of many held since January 6, was a place for the Stop the Steal activists, lawyers, and influencers, and amateur investigators to trade theories about election fraud and turn their grievances into a roadmap for challenging elections, past, present, and future. The message here was clear.
14: Did they steal the election of 2020? Yeah. Will you ever back down?
0: Bannon wasn't the only one on stage motivating the crowd and trying to keep them in the fight. Mike Lindell, the MyPillow guy, was there too.
17: It's kind of like chutes and ladders when you're kids. You climb up, but you go down, but you keep climbing. You keep going, right?
0: There's another guy up there sitting between Bannon and Lindell. He's a regular in these circles, but a regular that's more quiet and subdued. Kurt Olson. He's a lawyer.
18: Kurt Olson, you've been in some of the toughest legal fights. From what you've seen, what you fought on, where's the hope?
0: Olson, whose mic was cutting in and out, said their strength is in the numbers.
15: They just don't fear just the numbers, but they fear the numbers coming together. That's why they are doing everything they can to keep us divided, to keep us in fear. Once people come together, we are unstoppable. They know that.
0: Olson, Lindell, Bannon, they all have this plan. Instead of waiting for the government to investigate voter fraud, do it yourself. Be your own election crime bureau.
15: We can't rely necessarily on the courts, on law enforcement, or on politicians. People are relying on themselves to ferret out this information.
0: His message resonates, like we heard earlier in the show. People in places like Georgia have turned themselves into election investigators, scrolling through records, challenging individual voter registrations, and filing complaints. But none of those complaints turned into serious criminal investigations. That is, until Donald Trump won the 2024 election, and people like Kurt Olson suddenly got a seat, not on the stage of a three-star Midwestern hotel ballroom, but a seat in the actual White House and a role inside the federal government. Mother Jones reporter Abby Vasulis explains.
1: When I started looking into Kurt Olson, one thing stood out right away. He wasn't a longtime election lawyer or political figure. He was a little-known private lawyer, handling civil disputes over things like retirement benefits and overtime pay. That is until 2020, when Joe Biden won the presidential election, and Donald Trump refused to concede.
3: President Trump tonight is playing a game of chance in the courts.
1: The Trump campaign and its allies filed more than 60 lawsuits across multiple states, challenging everything from mail-in ballots to the conduct of poll workers.
3: The president's strategy is to throw everything against the wall and see what sticks.
1: They even throw some Hail Marys, like in Texas, where the state's attorney general, Ken Paxton, filed a lawsuit, suing key battleground states like Pennsylvania, Michigan, and Georgia to try to prevent them from casting their electoral college votes for Biden. The suit claims that pandemic-era voting changes in those states were illegal. It was so much of a long shot that the Solicitor General of Texas refused to participate in the lawsuit. But one lawyer raised his hand, Kurt Olson.
19: The Constitution is a compact amongst the peoples of each state who all came together and agreed to play by the same set of rules.
1: This is Olson defending the case on the Eric Metaxas radio show.
19: And so when one state vitiates or violates that principle, all states are injured.
1: Texas took the case to the Supreme Court, but the justices rejected it. They said Texas had no legal right to challenge how other states ran their elections. In the months following the 2020 election, Olson kept going deeper into the Stop the Steal movement, and he caught Trump's attention. According to congressional investigators, the two men spoke by phone multiple times on January 6th, the day of the insurrection. Olson later defied a subpoena to testify about it. In the years after 2020, he became the go-to attorney for challenging election results. And in 2022, he found himself back in court, this time calling another election into question.
20: It's frauded. It's fake. I will be damned if when I'm governor, we're going to have another election run this way.
1: This is Carrie Lake, the former television anchor and prominent election denier who refused to concede her loss in the 2022 Arizona governor's race. Olson was part of her legal team and delivered closing arguments at a hearing.
21: Thank you, Your Honor. Your Honor has heard.
1: Rather than alleging fraud, Olson focused on technical issues and called into question things like incomplete documents used to track ballots that are collected from drop boxes.
21: You know, drop boxes are not that sexy, and chain of custody is not, you know, but these are incredibly important issues to ensure the integrity of the vote. This is about trust, Your Honor. It's about restoring people's trust.
1: This time, his claims aren't just rejected. The Arizona Supreme Court sanctions Olson for alleging that tens of thousands of ballots were improperly added to the count in Maricopa County. The judges called this, quote, unequivocally false. Olson's legal reputation was damaged, but his status in the election denial movement was not. And in 2025, less than a year after Donald Trump won a second term, Kurt Olson got a new job. He was appointed the Director of Election Security and Integrity, a lawyer who lost case after case trying to overturn the 2020 election, is now in the White House, charged with reinvestigating the results in 2020. With the job comes the authority to refer cases to one of the most powerful law enforcement agencies in the country.
22: The FBI has raided an election office near Atlanta. The agents were executing a court-authorized law enforcement action at Fulton County's main election office. This is in Union City, Georgia.
1: After the FBI seized hundreds of boxes from an election warehouse in Fulton County, an affidavit used to obtain the search warrant was unsealed. and it revealed that the investigation originally began with a White House referral, a referral from Kurt Olson. We wanted to talk to Olson and ask him why he thinks the FBI raid was justified. What did he think agents might find? We made multiple requests for an interview. We did not receive a response. But the FBI raid didn't just rely on Olson. The affidavit also had two key witnesses that stood out, Janelle King and Janice Johnston, both members of Georgia's State Election Board, the same board we talked about earlier in the show. They, along with a third member, Sally Grubbs, have spent years questioning the 2020 election results in Georgia. Sally even chased down a shredding truck that she thought had shredded ballots. Together, these three board members form a majority on the board. They have unprecedented power, the power to potentially take over elections in Fulton County, home to the largest concentration of Democrats in the state. On the day of the raid, Sally was there.
5: Well, I can tell you that, you know, I did go to Fulton County the day that the people say raid. I tend to look at it differently.
1: I spoke to Sally on a video call. After 6 years and multiple reviews that found no election fraud, I wanted to know what, if anything, she thinks the raid might prove. A lot of people listening to this may feel that the FBI raid on Fulton County's election center is kind of treading on old territory. What do you think?
5: First of all, people can't say that they're, you know, use the word fraud. I'm very specific about fraud because, you know, there's plenty of enough mistakes that happened in the election that would have caused an issue.
1: Sally is very careful about using the word fraud. She doesn't outright say that votes were stolen. Instead, she points to smaller issues like human errors and administrative shortcomings.
5: Having been on the ground doing this for 6 years and now being on the state election board and seeing some of the things, there were many, many, many, many, many complaints that were never brought forward. So I don't feel like there was ever an appropriate investigation done.
1: But there were investigations, including ones conducted by officials from the first Trump administration. It's been reviewed again and again. There was a full hand recount and a full machine recount. Georgia's Secretary of State investigated, as did an independent group commissioned by the state election board itself. Sally didn't spell out what the raid might uncover, but Georgia Democrats are worried because the board now has the power to commence a takeover of elections in any county they deem to have serious issues, including Fulton. So I asked Sally about that.
5: That is not on my bingo card, I will tell you that. Now, if there is, you know, something nefarious going on, that needs to be rooted out too.
1: I talked to Sally for over an hour. I came away feeling that nothing would definitively convince her that Donald Trump lost the 2020 election. She wants perfection.
5: So a lot of people ask me, what is an acceptable margin of error? I can tell you as an American citizen, I think 0% reject rate is acceptable.
1: But even well-run elections will have errors.
6: There are always going to be mistakes that happen.
1: David Becker is a former Justice Department lawyer.
6: Those mistakes aren't criminal, and they shouldn't be weaponized.
1: He served under the George W. Bush and Bill Clinton administrations and now runs the Center for Election Innovation and Research, which provides legal support to election officials nationwide. Becker says some level of error is inevitable because national elections involve millions of people across thousands of jurisdictions and countless local officials. It's a complex, decentralized process. One that's designed to catch and account for mistakes.
6: We know the 2020 election has been reviewed more than any election in American history. We know who won and we know who lost.
1: What was your initial reaction when you heard that Fulton County's election center was being raided by the FBI?
6: My first reaction as a former DOJ lawyer and as someone who litigated in federal courts for a long time was, how the hell could a court have signed off on a warrant here?
1: For starters, Becker says the warrant recycles old claims that had already been investigated, and the deadline to bring charges has already expired.
6: This is an election that took place over 5 years ago. A warrant is the most extreme measure the government can use to seize evidence. So the evidentiary standard is very high. They didn't even come close.
1: Becker says if there was real evidence the election was rigged, we would know it by now.
6: They've been in power for 15 months now, and they've got nothing. So what is the point of all of this? And the only thing I can come up with is this is likely being directed to sow the seeds of doubt about a 2026 election that the president might be worried about.
1: Because the stakes in the 2026 midterms are high, with control of Congress on the line. Becker says the real danger is that people will think the system is so broken, it's not worth voting at all.
6: But the easiest way to suppress a vote is to get a voter to self-suppress. To get a voter to think that voting is going to be dangerous, voting is going to be inconvenient, that their vote won't matter because the machinery is rigged or there's fraud or something like that. All of those things are provably false.
1: But David says there is a way to push back, and it's a really simple one. Just go and vote.
0: Since we spoke with Becker, the investigation in Fulton County has escalated. The Justice Department is now seeking names, addresses, and phone numbers of thousands of people who helped run the 2020 election in Fulton County nearly 6 years ago, raising fears that efforts to secure an election could lay the groundwork to steal a new one. Today's show was reported by Abby Vasulis, Najeeb Amini, and Jonathan Jones, with help from Artis Chariscus. Najeeb was the lead producer for this episode, with additional production help from Jonathan, Artis, Ashley Cleek, and LaPortia Thomas. Cynthia Rodriguez edited the show. Melvis Acosta is our fact checker. Victoria Baranetsky is our general counsel. Our production manager is the great Zulema Cobb. Score and sound designed by the dynamic duo Jay Breezy, Mr. Jim Briggs, and Fernando, my man, Yo Aruda. That helped this week from Claire C. Note Mullen. Taki Telenidis is our deputy executive producer. Our executive producer is Brett Myers. Our theme music is by Camarado, Lightning. 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We are a co-production of the Center for Investigative Reporting and PRX. I'm Al Letson, and remember, there is always more to the story.
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7: 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This is your weekly peek at the world of poetry, courtesy of me, George Acheson, Santa Barbara's Poet Laureate for 2025 to 2027. I guess I'm in a mini-stretch of poets no longer with us. Longtime professor at Wellesley College, Marjorie Agosin, passed away last year. Agosin, of Jewish and Chilean heritage, wrote poetry that mined the horrors of the past as a means to strive for a better future. Here's her poem, Seven Stones. Today I picked up seven stones, resembling birds and orphans in the dead sand. I looked at them as if they were offerings of uncommon times, as if they were seven endangered travelers. Like a sorceress, I came near and very gently moistened them against my cheek. I wanted to be seven stones inside my skin, to be for an instant very round and smooth, so somebody would pick me up and make clefts in my sides with the damp voice of the wind. I wanted you to pick me up, to kiss me, so I could be a river stone in your estuary mouth. I keep the seven stones in my pocket. They make a mound in my hand and in my stories of absences, a mossy sound. Isn't there always something in tenderness that resonates with mystery? Critic Jackie Abraham wrote, "Like a beam of light piercing through the darkest tunnels of human destitute, Chilean-American poet, novelist, and human rights activist Marjorie Agosin unveils the misery of the marginalized, weaving Latin America's brutal history with her own Jewish traditions of survival and endurance. Memory and remembrance surface and resurface as a constant in Agosin's writing. She flirts with her ancestral ghosts to unveil universal pain, desperation of loss and exile, and a yearning to belong. Agosin received numerous honors, including the UN Leadership Award for Human Rights and the Gabriela Mistral Medal for Life Achievement from the Chilean government. Listen up each week for more, and don't forget, you can always learn about this region's upcoming poetry events by visiting sbpoetry.net. For Poetry Pick the Click, I'm George Acheson.

0: 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Licensee is the Regents of the University of California with offices in Berkeley. KCSB-FM operates on an assigned center frequency of 91.9 megahertz with an effective radiated power of 620 watts by authority of the Federal Communications Commission in Washington, D.C. Our studios and offices are located in the Stork Communications Building on the UCSB campus. Our transmitter is located on the mountain named Sinek by the Chumash in the Santa Ynez Mountains. The transmitter site, also known as Broadcast Peak, is at an elevation of 1,228 meters above sea level, or 4,028 feet. Please address correspondence to General Manager KCSB-FM, P.O. 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
2: Temu, Take a Lot, Amazon, Glovo, and KongaPay. 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But that era has come to an end. 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That's what's coming up. 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And I am Ajua Tinkrama Domina, your host for today.
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2: Since 1998, the World Trade Organization, WTO's e-commerce moratorium has protected digital transmissions from customs duties. 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Every 2 years, that moratorium was renewed until this year, 2026, when members failed to reach a consensus. The implications are global, but especially significant for Africa, where the e-commerce landscape is still taking shape. Now, companies must adapt to a reality where digital transactions may be taxed at the border. Not just a physical border, but electronic border as well. What does this mean for Africa's e-commerce giants like Kenya, which is projected to have 40 million users by the end of 2026? To help us unpack these questions, we're joined by Benedicta Lassie. She's executive chairperson for the African Trade Chamber. We also have DW's Felix Marie.

0: and the recent developments when it comes to international trade, what we are seeing is that we have some sort of groupings or member states of the WTO that have not necessarily been keen on the extension of the moratorium. And so going into MC14, I was hoping that I would be surprised and we would have a lot more consensus around the issue. But clearly, we do not have, and the future, the coming years are one to really pay attention to.
1: Do we need disagreements in the first place?
0: It depends on how you're looking at it, and in terms of the timing of it. It's really a question of long-term benefits as opposed to the short-term benefits. The moratorium will certainly help us to continue to build the digital infrastructure on the continent and be able to trade in goods and services digitally without businesses having to worry so much about tariffs or customs duties. What a failure of having such a moratorium would mean would be that you would have companies or enterprises that depend on inputs being delivered digitally being affected, and that could itself affect the level of growth we would see in the digital services space. And so, yes, we need the moratorium. We need to have an extension of it to have a better developed, robust system to be able to administer such a regime and have some certainty around the conversation of digital trade.
1: Very well. Let me bring in Felix at this point. Felix, you live in one country that is one of the fastest growing e-commerce countries in sub-Saharan Africa, Kenya. In fact, I mean, a look at the numbers says that the current e-commerce value in Kenya reached about 299.45 billion shillings. That's approximately $762 million as of 2024. So this is a big economy for Kenya. How have people been reacting to this, particularly people in the e-commerce sector?
2: Right. Thank you so much. I'll first start by saying that Kenya voted to keep the moratorium in place because there's a lot of digital products that Kenya has been exporting to at regional level and internationally. At regional level, Kenya has, for instance, exported one of its most significant financial services, which is M-Pesa, which is currently being used in Kenya and Ethiopia. The markets have been growing. The numbers have been growing. We're looking at a possible subscriber base of 50 million plus people who use these services. So what this means for them with the moratorium now not renewed, it means that Kenyans get to pay more for the services. They get to pay more in terms of transactions. They get to pay a little bit higher in terms of some of the services that they want to experience, whether it's mobile money, whether it's streaming devices. For instance, a lot of Kenyans get to use Netflix, Spotify, and other streaming services. So it means with this tax now in place, they'll get to pay a little bit higher. It also means that for us as the people in Kenya, then even the gig economy, people who work online, in an economy that joblessness is very high, people have resorted to looking for jobs online. They've resorted to dealing with international clients. So what it means to now the person on the ground is that they get to either pay more for the things that we are importing, or for the international clients, then either the workload will reduce or the earnings could significantly reduce because now

0: this tax is imposed. And what it means is people will not be able to put food on the table, or they'll have to scale down on their livelihoods. Some of the people support more than four family members. So it will mean that these family members get to strain. And when it comes down to the common person on the ground, it means life becomes a little bit difficult.
1: We'll come back into that shortly. But Benedetta, let me bring you in at this point. List for us what really are e-commerce platforms in Africa and what is not. Because, for instance, Netflix, I'm not sure where to place it. I know it's a subscription-based video streaming platform and not traditionally an e-commerce company. What falls under this WTO e-commerce structure that we are talking about? Which kind of businesses?
2: Okay, so you are talking about fintech companies. You would have fintech companies heavily relying on cloud computing, software engineering, international APIs, digital payment gateways, cyber security infrastructure. So this is when you look at the financial technology ecosystem, these are all platforms that would be subjected to the tariff. Now, if you look at the creative industry as well, so graphic designers, providing that service across borders, it's also subject to this. You also have digital marketers, software developers, online educational platforms that are impacted by this. So let me put it this way, an example. A Ghanaian startup looking to serve local customers may rely on, let's say, an American cloud server or a cybersecurity software from Europe. They might also employ developers from let's say, India, or use payments services like Stripe. All of this are subject to this agreement. And so when you're streaming online, the question you ask, the consumption of online services as well also attracts that.
1: You have companies like Temu, which is now making a lot of waves, selling platform, take a lot, you know, from South Africa. You have Amazon, KongaPay, for instance, in Nigeria. Are all these classified as e-commerce businesses?
2: Yes, they are. They are classified as e-commerce businesses. And without the moratorium, they would be subjected to digital services tax.
1: For the consumer, for I who is using these platforms, what impact, you know, does this have on me?
2: One, there are country by country implications. So for some consumers, it would mean that you have a much more fragmented market. And so service providers in specific jurisdictions would have specific tax regimes or tariff regimes that apply to them. And so if you are looking to ordering something from Kenya and you are in Senegal, the question is you need to basically be abreast with what the implications of that digital commerce means for you. It also has implications due to the fact that most of the countries would have their own either bilateral or multilateral engagements. But what is key to notice is that if this agreement kicks in, what would happen is that you would have companies that rely on digital trade for their inputs being affected the most, because you would have them having to have inputs taxed before production. And so it would increase significantly the cost of producing anything. And then on the sales side as well, the tariffs would apply to the sales side. And so on both sides, you would either have the company absorbing the costs or passing it on to consumers, or you might also have government sort of put in place fiscal regimes that support the supporting of digital trade.
3: Felix, what other options are Kenyan e-commerce businesses looking at the moment?
0: All right, that's a good question. So I think some of the options that the Kenyan e-commerce companies can look at is a shift towards the local and regional markets first. So that means focus on Kenya and some of our neighboring countries within the region, which is Uganda, Tanzania, Ethiopia, just the countries around the region. And we have some platforms that are positioned to do this. We have Jumia that still sells to both the Kenyan market and the regional market. So there could be more focus on that. And that would mean people stop looking at now external markets like Amazon, Shopify, etc., that have their base elsewhere apart from the region. And then there's also the possibility that the local e-commerce companies could use, in Kenya, there's something they say, buy Kenya, build Kenya. So it could be more like something like buy within the region or buy Africa, build Africa. Because to be honest, platforms like M-Pesa have shifted how money is transferred globally and how people trade globally. So it's for us to use now local platforms, it would mean that there'll be more trade on the local platforms, there'll be more interaction within the local platforms. Sometimes there's the discussion around local platforms may not necessarily meet international platforms or global, they may not be able to compete at global level. But at the moment, if you're locked out of using whatever you'd use at a global scale, then you come back home.
1: Right. Benedicta, there are people who are arguing, developing countries who are arguing that the moratorium limited the ability to take revenue, for instance. For which reason they were opposing these. What was that all about?
2: For some countries, it is a decision between the immediate revenue generation as a product of fiscal policy, being able to take up taxes or tariffs from digital trade. Yes, they might have systems or robust systems that allow them to benefit from this in the short term and long term, perhaps. But for emerging economies like Ghana or Kenya or Senegal or Africa, for that matter, countries in Africa, we are still at the consuming end of digital trade. And so we need to be able to bear in mind that until we have a regime that supports development of digital trade, right? Because the more you put tariffs or customs duties on digital trade, the lesser it would be attractive for consumers and also businesses looking to going into that particular area. And so we have to begin to look at what is the vision of our countries when it comes to digital trade. Are we looking to increase the volume of digital trade? Do we think that given the logistical challenges, online platforms and the whole digital trade ecosystem is something that we need to build? If that is the case, which we have all agreed that yes, as a continent, we need digital trade And you have countries like Kenya really advancing in this area and putting in place frameworks and policies to sort of drive that particular industry. Once we have that understanding, then the question is not necessarily whether we are getting revenue. It's really how do we build that industry to benefit the country or the continent in the long term. And so, yes, short term, we might be losing some tariff revenues, but in the long term, building this ecosystem or industry inures more to countries and to citizens than basically putting in place tariff regimes that immediately tax the system. What it would mean is that you're basically trying to take the seed that is planted. We are not waiting for the seed to grow and bear fruits before we tax it. We are taxing it at the point of planting, which then hinders the growth of the sector.
3: Very well. You make quite some interesting points, and there are some questions that you think we should begin asking ourselves. Felix, let me just ask you my last question while we wait for Benedicta. Do you think that this development could push the average Kenyan towards going back to demanding physical services instead of using digital services? Is there any risk like that, Felix?
0: Yes, definitely. People could move from ordering things digitally, and trade could go back to what people were used to, just physical trade. There's a physical shop, people traveling from one country to another to get the different products that they need and to be able to go around their trade. And e-commerce may slightly get a hit. But what has happened, even in history, has been that any time that people encounter challenges, they come up with solutions. So, for instance, during COVID-19, people were used to a lot of physical, just before COVID-19, sorry, now force people to ask them the obvious question, is it becoming too costly to trade on these platforms? And if the answer will be yes, then people will go to other methods of trying to find solutions. And what has been happening in Kenya has been you're finding shops are selling to you via WhatsApp. You get to pick on a particular product, then you pay on delivery. And there's a person who's coming to your door. They come with 1, 2, 3 products that you had seen online. You select, you pick whatever you wanted, and you pay for it. People are also selling via text messages. So people will have some of these particular ways of doing business to just survive. And something else that people are doing, they're selling a lot of on Instagram, on TikTok shops, and they're also running very small online stores that address particular niche markets. I think something else that we might see happening is that there'll be fewer e-commerce platforms, but people will be trying as much as possible to ensure that trade continues.
3: Definitely. Thank you so much, Felix. Benedicta, you have the final words. Where lies the solution?
2: So the solution lies on the continent and in our hands, in the hands of our governments, and the common framework being developed, economic framework being developed under the African Continental Free Trade Area. I think that this presents a very big opportunity for the AFCFTA Secretariat working with African countries. They're already building a digital rules for digital trade cooperation. And those protocols on digital trade, the AFTA protocol on digital trade, actually provides us with an opportunity to create our own predictable internal digital market. And once we are able to implement this properly, Africa could actually establish a tariff-free digital trade across African borders. We can also harmonize our digital regulations across the different countries. We could also have coordinated taxation regimes or frameworks that ensures that there is that limited fragmentation, and there's also predictability in terms of what the taxation framework would be. And we could also have a unified standard for digital commerce, which then assists with businesses trading through digital trade to adopt the various standards and not having to be subjected to the varied compliance issues across borders.
3: Very well. Thank you so much, Benedicta Lassie. She's Executive Chairperson for the African Trade Chamber. Earlier, you heard Felix Maringa, DW correspondent, speaking to us from Nairobi, Kenya. Gentlemen and lady, thank you so much for your time.
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5: 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Now, experts agree e-commerce is here to stay, and with the new hurdles come opportunities for fresh innovations. 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This show was co-produced and edited by Isaac Mugabe. And I am Ajua Tinkrama Domina. 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
6: The Nigerian military has confirmed it carried out what it called a precision airstrike on a known territory base amid reports that the attack killed scores of people at a local market. The military says it has now opened an investigation into the incident. According to a local news outlet, The Punch, the bombing has triggered widespread condemnation from local authorities, political leaders and rights groups amid conflicting accounts on the number of casualties. The airstrike happened on Saturday in the village of Jili, near the border of Borno and Yobe states. The area has been at the center of a violent insurgency for more than 16 years. Why does this matter? Since 2017, the Nigerian army has been accused of killing at least 5,000 civilians in its military campaign against an Islamist insurgency in the northeast Nigeria, according to a tally by AP News Agency. The army rejects most of the allegations. Ben Shemang reports on the latest incident.
7: The governor of Borno State, Baba Gana Zulum, said that this market helped supply terrorists with goods. He had closed the market for 5 years before to try to stop the terrorists. A former Nigerian Army Chief, General Tukur Buratai, said that the Air Force did its job professionally. However, the Air Force is now checking if any civilians were hurt or killed. There are different reports on how many people died. Some say 50, while others say as many as 200 people were killed. Nigerians have been reacting to the news.
8: What is most concerned there is how the Nigerian government let this keep happening. Why? We have securities and it's as though they are not doing anything. It's as though they're not up to their game. Like, how is it possible that this bombing keep happening in the same region and till this time we still do not have solutions? Say it's baffling.
9: My thought is with the people that are the victims of insurgency. It's like they are trapped in between two options, between the insurgents and the friendly fire. We know fighting insurgency is not easy because they are embedded within society in some areas, but we also need the support of the people of these areas.
10: I feel like if they want to pursue terrorists, they should know the exact place to go. At that point, they're going to the market, was practically not the exact case because most of the people there were not terrorists. At this point now, they cannot identify any of the terrorists there. They don't really know which of them is a terrorist. They just bombed because they heard that there were terrorists there. And then a lot of citizens lost their lives.
6: Pope Leo XIV has begun his maiden trip to Africa, departing Rome from Algeria at the start of an 11-day tour of four African nations. This visit is the first by a pope to Algeria and aims to promote Christian-Muslim coexistence while honoring St. Augustine. However, the trip has been clouded by sharp criticism from U.S. President Donald Trump over the pope's stance on the Iran conflict. In Algiers, Leo will meet President Tebboune and visit major religious sites before continuing on to Cameroon, Angola, and Equatorial Guinea. Tech billionaire Elon Musk has claimed that his satellite company Starlink has been denied a license to operate in South Africa because he is not black. Musk, who was born in the country, says he refused suggestions that the company could fast-track approval by appointing a black figurehead. South Africa requires firms to meet black economic empowerment rules introduced after apartheid. Officials and critics argue that Starlink's delays are regulatory, not discriminatory, while Musk's remarks reflect his increasingly political stance on issues of race and diversity policies. That concludes our coverage for today. Please like, share, comment, and subscribe to DW Africa. I'm Lucy Riley. Thank you for joining us.

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1: 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KCSBFM operates on an assigned center frequency of 91.9 megahertz, with an effective radiated power of 620 watts by the authority of the Federal Communications Commission in Washington, D.C. Our studios and offices are located in the Stuart Communications Building on UCSB campus. 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Please address correspondence to General Manager, KCSBFM, P.O. 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
2: 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I'm Kate Laycock in Bonn. This week on the show, Trump whispering and the push to save NATO, Giorgia Meloni's bid to reassert political dominance, and a conversation with Mark Leonard, author of the new book Surviving Chaos, Geopolitics When the Rules Fail.
3: You know, a lot of Europeans thought we were at the end of history, that we'd reached the end of our evolutionary journey, and that
2: Europe was it, right? We were living it. We were the ultimate goal at the end of the rainbow.
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2: Those stories and more coming up on the programme. This week, our roundup of European news is written and presented by Laura Kabelka.
4: Britain's King Charles and Queen Camilla embarked on a historic four-day state visit to the United States this week, which many hope will repair the weakening relationship between the US and the UK. It's the first visit by a British monarch in almost two decades, and was timed to coincide with the marking of 250 years since American independence. In a speech to Congress on Tuesday, King Charles promoted unity between the two countries, receiving standing ovations. This follows heightened tensions between US President Donald Trump and UK Prime Minister Keir Starmer over the war in Iran. During a White House dinner toast, King Charles also emphasized the significance of NATO, the transatlantic military alliance, which Trump has said he is seriously considering leaving. The minority government of Romania's pro-European Prime Minister, Ilie Bolojan, could fall in early May after his former coalition partner, the leftist Social Democrats, and the far-right opposition submitted a no-confidence motion on Tuesday. Last week, Social Democrat ministers quit the government, but Bolojan refused to step down, saying the government had vital reforms to implement to tap more than 10 billion euros worth of pandemic recovery and resilience funds before the EU's August deadline. The Social Democrats deny plans to collaborate with the far-right AUR party beyond the May 5 no-confidence vote. If Bolojan survives, he will still need to seek a new confidence vote within 45 days. In Switzerland, a new poll shows growing support for a proposal to limit the country's population to 10 million. The proposal is due to be put to a public vote in a referendum scheduled for June 14th. The government, which is against the initiative, expressed concern, saying this could damage cooperation with the EU and its economy through the restriction of the labor market. The proposal, backed by the right-wing Swiss People's Party, states that permanent resident population should not exceed 10 million before 2050, and that the country must give up on its freedom of movement agreement with the EU. The survey showed that 52% of the respondents were in favor of the proposal, with a margin of error of plus or minus 3 percentage points. Negotiations over the EU's next budget for the years 2028 to 2034 are picking up speed. On Tuesday, an overwhelming majority of EU lawmakers voted to increase the overall budget by 10%, which would take EU spending to more than 2 trillion euros. The vote sets the scene for upcoming negotiations with national governments. The EU's seven-year budget is always one of the bloc's most contested issues, and negotiations often stretch over years. Beyond a digital tax, lawmakers are pushing for new revenue sources such as levies on online gambling, an expanded carbon border mechanism, and taxes on cryptocurrency gains. Germany, the largest contributor to the EU budget, already rejected the scale of the plan and called for a smaller framework, with several other member states voicing similar concerns. And finally, a prisoner exchange took place at the Polish border on Tuesday. Five prisoners held in Belarus, a close ally to Russia, were released in exchange for five prisoners held in Poland. Belarusian journalist and activist of Polish origin Andrzej Poczobut was amongst those released. He was imprisoned in 2021 as part of a broader crackdown on dissent in Belarus. In 2023, he was sentenced to 8 years in prison on charges of inciting ethnic hostility and undermining Belarusian security. Poland says the charges were unjust and politically motivated and had long sought his release. Poland, in return, freed Aleksandr Buchagin, a Russian archaeologist whom it had been preparing to extradite to Ukraine. Belarusian President Alexander Lukashenko has released hundreds of prisoners in the past 2 years, a process that has accelerated since Donald Trump returned to the White House. The U.S. in return has begun removing sanctions against Belarus.
5: Lara Kabelka with that roundup of European news, recorded on Thursday, 29th of April. For more up-to-date headlines and analysis from a European perspective, you can go to dw.com or download DW's Breaking World News app. This is Inside Europe, and I'm Kate Laycock in Germany.
6: The alliance that our two nations have built over the centuries, and for which we are profoundly grateful to the American people.
5: The unmistakable voice of the UK's King Charles III there, addressing the US Congress as part of this week's four-day state visit, widely seen back home in Britain as a damage limitation operation following the very public souring of relations between President Trump and the UK's beleaguered Prime Minister, Keir Starmer. Whilst the King mainly used his address to stress UK-US relations, Charles also made a direct appeal for NATO unity and the defence of Ukraine.
6: In the immediate aftermath of 9/11, when NATO invoked Article 5 for the first time, and the United Nations Security Council...
5: Charles's appeal to Congress comes at a time when the future of NATO has been thrown into doubt by President Trump's repeated suggestions that he may withdraw the US from the transatlantic military alliance. So far, NATO leaders have tried to placate him with flattery and praise. Secretary General Mark Rutte has led that effort with what some believe has been excessive zeal, while others praise him for it. From Brussels, Terry Schultz takes a look at whether the Trump whispering tactic is achieving its goal of making the transatlantic relationship stronger.
7: It's called Trump whispering. And there are several European leaders employing it on a regular basis as they try to forge friendships with Donald Trump. The chief practitioner, however, is NATO Secretary General Mark Rutte. He's even created a subset of Trump whispering known as daddy diplomacy. Last year at NATO's summit in The Hague, Rutte described Trump's involvement in the conflict between Iran and Israel like a daddy needing to sort things out. Rutte was heavily criticized, but asked about it earlier this month, he's evidently come to embrace the fallout.
8: I own it, and the president owns it, because he brought out T-shirts, he made a movie, Daddy is home, and he returned to the United States. This was so funny. And this is why I like him so much.
7: Trump also likes Rutte personally and mentions that frequently, but it hasn't stopped him from continuing to trash NATO. Despite all efforts, Trump says it's beyond reconsideration that he'll pull the U.S. out of the alliance after European nations declined to help the U.S. wage combat operations against Iran.
9: very disappointed in NATO. They didn't do that. They weren't there for us. We pay trillions of dollars for NATO, and they weren't there for us.
7: Former NATO official Gerlinde Nieuws says European leaders are taking the wrong approach to such behavior from the U.S. president.
10: History has told us and taught us that appeasement does not work. So if you try to accommodate a bully, whether that bully is President Trump or somebody like Putin or Xi, I mean, the only thing you are doing is you invite the bully to punch you harder next time.
7: Among Trump's fellow world leaders, Canadian Prime Minister Mark Carney has come the closest to publicly taking him to task in a speech he gave at the World Economic Forum in Davos, Switzerland.
11: It seems that every day we're reminded that we live in an era of great power rivalry, that the rules-based order is fading, that the strong can do what they can and the weak must suffer what they must. There is a strong tendency for countries to go along, to get along, to accommodate, to avoid trouble, to hope that compliance will buy safety. Well, it won't.
7: Carney urges what he calls middle powers to stick together against big bullies. Gerlinde Nieuws agrees this should be Europe's path.
10: I think what Europeans really start to learn now is that they need to try to take their destiny in their own hand, and also what I find extremely important, get out of this reactive mode where every second tweet coming out of the White House sends us in all directions like a bunch of headless chicken. And so we need to change gear and define our own priorities, define our own strategy, define our principles and interests, and then pursue them. And pursue them also with some degree of hardball, yeah? Because that's the language Trump understands.
7: And she insists it should not be done quietly. Terry Schultz, DW, Brussels.
5: A month ago, Italians voted in a referendum on Giorgia Meloni's signature reform, a constitutional overhaul of the judicial system. Voters rejected it, and it was the heaviest defeat of her premiership. Now, under pressure from the courts, the opposition and parts of her own right-wing base, Meloni is trying to reassert control through migration and security. Megan Williams reports from Rome.
12: Italy's latest decreto sicurezza, or security decree, became law April 24th, passed under a confidence vote to chants of Bella Ciao from the opposition. And buried inside it was a surreal measure, a state payment for lawyers who help migrant clients return voluntarily to their countries. Opposition MPs called it a Wild West bounty, €615 for a lawyer who guided a foreign client through so-called voluntary repatriation, originally paid only once the migrant had actually returned home. The Italian Bar Council said it had not been consulted. The Criminal Lawyers Union called the measure unconstitutional.
13: Ritorniamo sempre all'arroganza.
12: And Italy's top anti-mafia prosecutor, Nicola Gratteri, said,
13: e tu stai dicendo
12: you're basically
13: che l'avvocato
12: telling lawyers
13: non deve fare
12: you're not working for a client, but the state.
13: Io vorrei sapere a chi è venuta quest'idea.
12: Even Italy's president, Sergio Mattarella, took the unusual step of sending the government a clear warning, signaling that a payment tied to the outcome of a legal case risked undermining the right to defense, a constitutional red line. So before the final text was locked in, the government moved to soften the most explosive part of the measure. It extended the €615 payment beyond lawyers to associations and migrant mediators and removed the strict link between the payment and the foreign citizen actually returning home.
14: Il lavoro di 600 euro, ma non ci perderei mai tempo.
12: This offer of 600 plus euros to help migrants return doesn't interest me in the slightest, says immigration lawyer Maria Vicentini. She spent two decades in Rome helping migrants with legal problems. She says she's actually tried before to help undocumented migrants return home. But there is often no money for flights, no real support for integration, and many people still owe money to traffickers. They feel they have no choice but to stay, she says, calling the €600 idea madness.
14: Pura follia, non lo so.
12: Beyond the frustration of those who work with migrants, the security law also points to something larger, a government trying to reassert control after a major political defeat. A month ago, voters rejected a referendum on a constitutional overhaul that would have separated the careers of judges and prosecutors. Riccardo Maggi, head of the opposition party Più Europa.
15: Meloni sta vivendo per la prima volta dopo
12: For the first time in more than 3 years in office, he says, Meloni is in a serious political and identity crisis. Her political rhetoric is built around the idea that she embodies the will of the people. But when she tries to push through a constitutional rewrite in their name and voters reject it, the whole premise begins to crack.
15: Dal popolo.
12: Maggi says the security decree is part of the response, a hard right signal to her base, a way to shift attention back to migration, order, and the courts. But the pressure on Meloni is not only domestic. She's also been hit from abroad by the leader she once treated as her closest ideological ally, Donald Trump, after she defended Pope Leo from Trump's attacks and refused to let Italy be dragged into the Iran war. Trump turned on her publicly, saying he'd thought she was brave but was wrong. And now she's being squeezed from her own right. General Roberto Vannacci, a former army officer turned hard right politician, has been pulling part of the nationalist electorate towards even more aggressive language on migration, identity, and security. Maggi says the economic picture is also closing in.
15: Dal punto di vista dell'economia, le cose
12: the economy is going badly, he says. Italy has a huge deficit. Purchasing power is at rock bottom, and gas prices are rising. Then from Luxembourg came one piece of news Meloni could present as a win. The Advocate General of the European Court of Justice issued an opinion on Italy's offshore migrant centers in Albania, centers that have stood largely empty because Italian judges refused to send people there. He said the scheme is, in principle, compatible with EU law, as long as migrants' rights are fully protected. Meloni called it a vindication. Saying 2 years had been lost to forced and unfounded judicial readings in what she called a new model for the EU in how to handle migrant arrivals. Still, it doesn't change the wider picture here in Italy. Meloni is now facing resistance and failures on multiple fronts, with international stakes the highest they've ever been since her election. Megan Williams, DW, Rome.
16: Let's accept for a minute the thesis that we have moved into a new age of unorder and that the old rules no longer apply. In that case, what we need is a guide to help us navigate our new volatile reality. Surviving Chaos, Geopolitics When the Rules Fail, is just one such book. Its author is Mark Leonard, co-founder and director of the European Council on Foreign Relations, the first pan-European think tank. And at the heart of the book is a distinction which I think I'm going to let Mark Leonard outline himself.
17: So my starting point is that the world's going to be divided less between autocracies and democracies or between East and West, but more between different ways that people are thinking about order. And one way I think about order, the way that the architects think about order, is you try and design a perfect world with a set of rules and institutions, and then you work back from that and see how you can mold the world that we're living in so that it meets that structure. And the sort of classic example of that came after World War II, where you get a bunch of very clever people, John Maynard Keynes from the UK, Dean Acheson from the US, other people like that who set up the Bretton Woods institutions, the United Nations, the World Bank, the IMF, and then you carry on building lots of structures after that. An alternative way of thinking about order is what I call the artisan's approach. So rather than building grand structures from scratch, instead artisans improvise, they repair, they adapt, they use old structures and institutions to do new things rather than building new things from scratch. So I kind of argue in the book that for most of the last couple of hundred years, it's been a great time for architects, and architects have done very, very well in the world. But because we're entering a period where a lot of really quite fundamental change is going to blow through those structures and institutions, and it's going to be much less predictable than it was before, this could be the hour of the artisan. where artisans find that they're in a much better place than the architects. And the architects get very frustrated because their beautiful plans and grand designs don't seem to have very much purchase on a world that's going through fundamental changes because of climate change, because of the creation of AI, because of big demographic changes, because capitalism is becoming much more crisis prone, and also just because the changes in power relations is leading to new leaders like Donald Trump and Vladimir Putin and Xi Jinping, who just don't obey the rules and are doing things in different ways.
18: I learned so much, by the way, about Xi Jinping from this book. Honestly, if ever there was a man in this book that comes out as, you know, a man with a plan, it is him. So I would have put him in the architect category. So I was sort of wondering what qualifies him and his thinking as artisanal. And I think it's sort of this thing that you unpick where there is this taking from Confucius, taking from Marx, this sort of theoretical, almost spiritual sort of mishmash that creates a framework which enables his system to flourish.
17: Yeah, so obviously Xi Jinping's not somebody who is well known for his laissez-faire approach to the world. His rise to power has been associated with lots of attempts to crack down on society and to introduce greater controls on what people are doing on a day-to-day basis. But where I do think he is open to the world is firstly that he has a sense that the future isn't going to be about preserving the existing structures and building an order. It's more about surviving chaos. And his favorite phrase, which he uses all the time, is called great changes unseen in a century. And it sounds quite clunky to European ears, but it's quite a resonant phrase to many Chinese people because it echoes the language that people used in the late Qing era in the 19th century, when China had its first real encounter with Western modernity, with British and French people coming out who overwhelmed China with their superior military technologies. And this led to a massive crisis in China. It was the beginning of what the official Communist Party calls the century of humiliation. China found itself on the wrong side of what it saw as these great changes, you know, the Industrial Revolution, which led to these new technologies, which created a lot of chaos and disruption. And the Chinese thought that they had all the answers, that they knew how the world worked, but none of the rules which they were relying on seemed to apply anymore. So a lot of Chinese people went to Europe to try and understand what was going on in the world. And they came back and decided that they actually not only didn't understand what was happening, but they didn't even have the words to explain it. So they introduced a whole new vocabulary into the Chinese language at the beginning of the 20th century. Words like science and democracy and the word of progress, which didn't exist before, because they had an idea that the history went in cycles, that nothing really changed fundamentally. So this idea that the history could have a direction and was moving forward was something which was quite alien to a lot of Chinese people. So they had this kind of massive crisis and decided that they needed to learn from the West. And since then, they've been on the lookout for these big, great changes to make sure that they didn't miss them and that they were on the right side of future industrial or other kinds of revolutions that were going on.
18: This is Inside Europe, and I'm Kate Laycock in Germany.
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18: I was thinking of something that I heard, I think it was probably David Harvey say, and that is that when a British business person goes into a meeting with a Chinese business person, the Chinese business person knows that Britain fought a war literally for the right to get China addicted to opium because they didn't like the trade deficit. And you know, this is part of the sort of the cultural and historical knowledge with which that Chinese person enters the meeting. The British person probably has no idea. That's not a history that they have been taught. And so I suppose my question is about the stories that we tell each other about ourselves and about our collective past, and whether you think that this is a moment of Aufbruch, of change, of disruption in that respect.
17: I think that's absolutely right. You know, I think we've had a pretty remarkable few decades where, you know, a lot of Europeans thought we were at the end of history, that we'd reached the end of our evolutionary journey, and that
18: Europe was it, right? We were living it. We were the ultimate goal at the end of the rainbow.
17: We were living it, and that everyone else was going to become like us. And I think we forgot, as you know, your British businessman did, both how much of the rest of the world looked at us and our kind of history and our impact on them, which is one of the reasons I think why these universal institutions have got less legitimacy than we thought they did, because a lot of other people think they were spread through empire and through violence. But also that they kind of, you know, the period that we thought of as order and as the end of history, you know, for many other people around the world was a period where there was a lot of violence and war, and they didn't really think the order was working for them. I think what's changed now is, you know, firstly, that there are a lot of people within Western societies that have the same response to where we're at. So, you know, 40% of Americans who voted for Donald Trump actually think that they were the biggest victims of the American order. So that is leading to different sort of conversations within our societies about, you know, who we are, where we've come from, where we're going to go.
18: So anecdotally, I was having a sort of an editorial discussion the other day, and it was about terminology, because far right, it's a term that's applied across the board. But, you know, within that, you have all these different sort of distinctions between, you know, populist right, between nationalist right. And we were also saying that, you know, we also need to be a lot more choosy about the way in which we describe the far left, because far left is a term applied to Jean-Luc Mélenchon, who would represent a sort of authoritarian left, you know, but it also gets applied to someone like Zach Polanski, who's an eco-socialist, you know. And I was just thinking in the middle of this discussion, oh my goodness, history is here. You know, the end of history was predicated on the idea that the big sort of ideological arguments had been settled. And no, we're right in the middle of it.
17: Yeah, well, I think we are at the edge of history now rather than the end of history. And we're kind of realizing that a lot of the things that we're living through have no real historical precedent, whether it's the extent of climate change, whether it is the idea of AI and quantum computing and new technologies, which are going to turn our societies and our labor markets and even the idea of what it is to be human on their head, or whether it is the way that our global economy is just changed in such a fundamental way. I mean, we know from Marx onwards that capitalism is prone to crises, but Marx didn't envisage an economy as connected, as networked, as complex as the one that we have at the moment. That creates a whole series of massive crises which we've been dealing with. I mean, just the last decade, we had a financial crisis, we've had the global pandemic, we've had lots of evidence of man-made climate change, we've had the wars in Ukraine and Gaza and Iran, all reverberating through the global economy. We had a migration crisis in 2015. And these things are really big issues which seem to overwhelm the sort of centrist politics that we had beforehand, and are leading people towards much bigger divides and to try new things out. So you are seeing the emergence of a new right, as you said before, with a radicalism to a lot of these far right parties. But as you say, there are also lots of new parties that have come to occupy the left with completely different visions from the sort of centrist mainstream third way politics, which was in the ascendant in the 90s and in the noughties. And it does mean that there's a lot to play for. So, you know, increasingly when general elections happen, people don't think it's just a question of who's going to be governing the country, but there is often a sense that democracy itself is on the ballot. You know, this could be the last election that we have. And people very much felt that in the US elections, in the Hungarian elections, and I'm sure, you know, in the French presidential elections next year, there will be a sense that there are really big things at stake there. It's not just an election which will have an impact for political experts. It's something which could potentially really define the identity and history of France.
18: We will be coming back to my interview with Surviving Chaos author Mark Leonard after the break, when our focus will shift from diagnosis to solutions. 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This is Inside Europe, and I'm Kate Laycock in Germany.
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1: This is Annabelle Hurst with KCSB News. Today is Tuesday, May 12th, 2026, and I'm here with your weekly social justice and activism news brief. In state news, the California Department of Public Health recently updated California Women, Infants, and Children, or WIC, food benefits statewide. According to the Santa Barbara Independent, the benefits now cover more healthy foods like fresh herbs. Benefits are available to anyone who is pregnant, postpartum, or breastfeeding, as well as children up to age 5. In national news on Monday, the Supreme Court set the stage for Alabama to get rid of one of its two majority black congressional districts ahead of midterm elections. Alabama received a judicial order to use a court-drawn map, including two majority black districts, in 2023 after their previous congressional map violated Section 2 of the Voting Rights Act, which protects against discrimination in voting practices. After a Supreme Court decision in April weakened Section 2 of the Voting Rights Act, Alabama requested that the court end the judicial order and allow them to redraw their congressional map. The court decided to overturn the order and asked a lower court to reconsider the case. The decision is a setback for black residents and activist groups who worked for years to create a second majority black congressional district. If Alabama redraws their maps, Republicans would likely gain an additional House seat. Also in national news, earlier this month, a federal appeals court ordered the Food and Drug Administration, or FDA, to restrict the use of mifepristone, a popular medical abortion pill. Mifepristone is used in about 2 out of 3 U.S. abortions, according to Democracy Now! Now, it can no longer be sent by mail or prescribed through telemedicine. The case comes from Louisiana, where state officials sued the FDA to restrict access to the drug, arguing that its availability by mail had allowed abortions to continue despite the state's ban. But the decision disrupts mailing the drug and telehealth prescriptions, even in states where abortion is fully legal. The abortion rights movement has reacted by emphasizing other methods to provide abortion access. More information is available on plancpills.org. 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With KCSB News, I'm Annabelle Hurst.
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0: From Northwestern University's Medill School of Journalism, Media, and Integrated Marketing Communications, and distributed nationally by PRX, this is Sound Opinions. I'm Jim DeRogatis.
1: And I'm Greg Kai. Writing a standout debut album is no small feat, but to follow it up with something just as strong or even better, that's a challenge only a few select artists have met.
0: We're talking some favorites who've beaten the sophomore slump, and the production staff will join in too.
1: That's coming up on Sound Opinions.
2: National Native News, I'm Jill Freitas. A newly filed federal lawsuit alleges two Las Vegas hotel casinos enabled years of sex trafficking tied to convicted sex offender Nathan Chasing Horse. The civil complaint was filed on behalf of two survivors and names Boyd Gaming, Station Casinos, and other entities as defendants. The suit alleges trafficking occurred at properties including Cannery Casino and Hotel and Santa Fe Station Hotel and Casino between 2014 and 2022. According to the lawsuit, Chasing Horse used his position as a self-described spiritual leader to manipulate and control women through coercion, isolation, and threats of violence. The complaint alleges the women were forced into commercial sex acts while hotel staff ignored visible warning signs. Attorney Alex Marcinko represents the survivors.
3: People like Nathan Chasing Horse don't operate in a vacuum. You know, he doesn't exist without other entities allowing him to.
2: The lawsuit alleges hotel staff repeatedly rented rooms to Chasing Horse despite signs the women were being controlled and exploited. It also claims the hotels financially benefited from the repeated stays.
3: You know, there was obvious signs of the torment that these women were undergoing at these hotels, and nothing was done. The hotels were glad to take the profits from Nathan Chasing Horse staying at their hotels and casinos, all the while that these women were suffering.
2: Chasing Horse was convicted earlier this year on sex trafficking and sexual abuse charges and sentenced in April to 37 years to life in prison. The lawsuit was filed under the Federal Trafficking Victims Protection Reauthorization Act, which allows survivors to pursue civil claims against businesses accused of knowingly benefiting from trafficking ventures. Marcinko says the case could also raise broader questions about accountability within the hotel industry.
3: This is a problem all across the country, and it's not just Las Vegas, and it's not just in this case. The hotel industry turns a blind eye to the human suffering in sex trafficking. It happens far too often.
2: The lawsuit seeks damages for the physical, emotional, and psychological harm the survivors say they endured. Mount Edgecombe High School in Sitka has a unique program that brings Alaska Airlines employees, known as Glam Fairies, to help students from villages across Alaska get ready for prom. KCAW's Hope McKinney reports.
4: For the past 14 or so years, volunteers with the Prom Prince and Princess program have helped Mount Edgecombe students get glammed up for prom. They do hair, nails, and makeup, provide jewelry, shoes, corsages, and boutonnieres, and even do alterations on the many donated suits and dresses.
5: So I'm really happy to be here because I love doing hair and makeup.
4: Lisa Lynch is one of the many glam fairies helping in the crowded room.
5: So I'm happy to be able to do this for other kids whose families can't be here to help them like that.
6: I wanted shimmer and I wanted glitter, and that's exactly what they gave me.
4: Alonza Topcock just finished her turn in the makeup chair. She says her prom look is inspired by the 2001 Mariah Carey cult classic, Glitter. She says it means a lot that people volunteer their time and

0: donate clothes and makeup and jewelry when she and her friends don't have their family members nearby to help out. Freshman Andrew Adams from Mentasta Lake is hovering at the entrance to the common room with his friends Calvin and Kaysen. Adams went to a middle school prom a couple of years ago, but this is his first high school prom.
1: Are you all going to go up and ask some folks to dance?
2: Maybe.
3: Yeah.
0: Despite some nerves, Adams and his friends eventually ask one of the volunteers to help them get ready. Circling back around with them afterwards, refreshed and ready to head out, they seem like they're going to be just fine. Reporting in Sitka, I'm Hope McKenney.
4: And I'm Jill Freitas.
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11: You're listening to Sound Opinions. This week, our favorite follow-up records that broke the sophomore slump. Let's get right into it.
12: You know, Greg, it has been said to the point of cliche that a band has its entire life to craft its debut album and then a matter of months, maybe a year, to do the follow-up.
11: Right.
12: And so often the sophomore album lets you down, right, if you really love the debut. But, you know, we first tackled the idea of records that broke the sophomore slump all the way back in 2010. And we came up with a pretty good list.
11: Pretty good list, and we're going to move beyond it this time. So even if you like that show, you're not going to hear any repeats from it. I think what we're looking for, and again, just to be very clear about what our criterion is here, Jim, is that the first record's got to be something.
12: Mm-hmm.
11: You know, second album, sometimes you get that second album just like, oh, I didn't expect, you know, this is a total outlier. The first album sucked.
12: Right.
11: We're talking about records that really did something out of the box. The first albums were great. How do you follow it up? There's a sort of an internalized pressure that comes with that. How do you follow up a great record?
12: Yeah,
11: above
12: and beyond the industry.
11: Right.
12: Right. We don't care if it matched commercial expectations, but artistic ambition.
11: Exactly. We're looking at artistic accomplishment as much as anything. And, you know, that narrows down the number of albums
12: contenders
11: you can include,
12: yeah,
11: right?
12: Yeah.
11: I mean, I'm just talking off the top of my head, but I think there are more great debut albums than there are great second albums.
12: Well, you know, there's more great debut singles even than debut albums. Some bands have one great song
11: in
12: them.
11: That's true.
12: The Kingsmen give us Louie Louie.
11: Yeah.
12: It's immortal. You never hear from them again. They're working at Jiffy Lube, right? That's okay.
11: Mm-hmm.
12: That one song was great. I'm starting, Greg. I went with some classic rock efforts here this time. And I'm starting with a band that debuted in 1970, about a year and a half after coming together in Birmingham, England. You know, a bunch of guys who would have wound up as butchers and bricklayers had they not found each other and rock and roll. And the singer only gets recruited because he had an ad that said, "I own a PA. Let me sing for your band." I'm talking about Black Sabbath. Its debut album, self-titled in 1970, there are very few albums in all of rock history that basically define a genre.
11: Mm-hmm.
12: You know, yeah. Hello, this is who we are as a band, and we are now going to create an entirely new sound. The first song on the first album, those pealing bells of the song Black Sabbath, mm-hmm. and then the doom. What is this that stands before me? You know, it is, Nick Tasha's once wrote, the sound of bubblegum Satanism.
11: Mm-hmm.
12: You can't take these guys
11: right.
12: super seriously. They're not invoking hexes and curses. But boy, is it fun. And then I would say, released in the same year,
11: mm-hmm.
12: also recorded in less than a week, the second album, Paranoid, not only continues that genre definition, Iron Man, pretty silly song. War Pigs, pretty profound song. Right up there, like after Dylan's Masters of War,
11: mm-hmm.
12: As far as raging against the machine that perpetrates violence in an endless cycle.
11: Mm-hmm.
12: But also the title track, Paranoid, right?
11: Mm-hmm.
12: This stuff doesn't have to be super slow. We can give it to you at a proto-Ramones tempo, right? You know, I think those two albums, and then they follow it up with a third, every bit as good, Masters of Reality. There is no heavy metal without what Black Sabbath did.
11: Mm-hmm.
12: So here it is, Paranoid by Black Sabbath.

0: Mr. Cott, rock and roll just don't get much better than that. Black Sabbath with the title track of a fantastic sophomore album, arguably even better than the debut.
1: Yeah, that's a good argument. I mean, those first four Black Sabbath records are all pretty darn good, you know.
0: Yeah, Masters of it. Sweet Leaf, man.
1: Well, here's a band that eclipsed its debut, you know, and it took some doing. Public Enemy's first album, 1987, Yo Bum Rush the Show.
0: Mm-hmm.
1: I think it raised the ante for hip hop. What it could say, how it could say it, the sound, the lyrics. You know, rap had been perceived as party music for a good chunk of its infancy into young adulthood. And Public Enemy sort of raised the stakes a little bit with that debut album. Went gold, got critical acclaim. You know, Chuck D, Flavor Flav, the Bomb Squad production team of Hank and Keith Shockley, Eric Sadler, they were onto something. But man, that follow-up, I think, is an even better record. It Takes a Nation of Millions to Hold Us Back, that came out the following year, 1988. It takes that whole idea, the Black Power movement, Malcolm X, Black nationalism, you know, this whole idea that the music needed to mean something, and in this case, it meant uplifting Black people in a way that said, you know, we have a right to liberation, we have a right to having agency in our communities, mm-hmm. as opposed to the white power structure telling us how it needed to be.
0: Well, and we're going to tell it to you straight. Chuck D's famous quote,
1: yeah.
0: Hip-hop is the CNN of the streets.
1: That's right. Not to mention the fact that I think the Bomb Squad also raised its game on this record. The micro samples and loops on this record, drawing on free jazz, thrash metal, you know, punk, radical. It was a radical sounding album because I think previous hip-hop records leaned a lot on funk and soul music,
0: yeah.
1: and R&B, and suddenly these guys are pulling in things from all sorts of sources, and to the point where you couldn't even recognize the source material. They were really making this idea of the collage, a musical collage, as into an art form. And Chuck D had high ambitions for this record. He said, I wanted to make the hip-hop equivalent of Marvin Gaye's What's Going On.
0: Yeah.
1: You know? And I think he succeeded. It Takes a Nation of Millions to Hold Us Back, one of the great second albums of all time. Here's Bring the Noise from that album.

0: Public Enemy, Bring the Noise, pretty much sums up that record.
1: You know, I don't even know why we continue with the show after a track like that. It's just so fantastic. You know, I love Led Zeppelin because I love John Bonham, but also, you know, the sound of those records is so phenomenal. Same year as Sabbath came together, Zeppelin, Out of the Ashes of the Yardbirds, this is just going to be a sequel. They become so much more under the leadership of Jimmy Page, right? John Paul Jones, the secret weapon as the bassist and multi-instrumentalist. Bonham, I'll fight anybody who wants to argue with me, greatest rock and roll drummer of all time. And Plant, you know, Plant, he's a golden god. Okay. You know, I was thinking about it, Greg. I do regret when we had Robert Plant on the show. I mean, it was a fantastic interview, right? I'm very proud of it. But I really regret not asking him about all those Lords of the Rings references. And if he doesn't cringe just a little bit.
0: Yeah.
1: All right, so Led Zeppelin 1 comes out. It is as strong a statement of sound. I will not call it heavy metal. It was a hard rock album. Here's what we took from the blues, and we're taking it somewhere completely different. Was this going to be a one-act wonder? They're on tour nonstop. Again, in the space of a couple of days, a year after the debut, they give us the unimaginatively titled Led Zeppelin II. I think it's better in some ways than the debut. Living, Loving Maid. She's just a woman. The way Bonham turns around that drum beat. You know, I had to spend a year when I was 13 learning to play the drums to figure out what the heck he was doing. You know, and I don't think I ever got it right. But also, you know, okay, Whole Lot of Love and you know, the anthemic sound of the first album continues, but they show their range. Thank You. What a beautiful song. What a beautiful, striking love song. Wonderfully arranged by John Paul Jones. Ramble On. You know, Gollum, the evil one, stole my girl away. Okay, all right. But Moby Dick, man, it's got Moby Dick. Now, I am generally speaking anti-drum solo. I'm certainly anti-drum solo when it's not live. Or at least on Song Remains the Same. When you see that Bonham has that stretch of his drum solo where he's playing with his hands and it still sounds as if he's slamming two cinder blocks on the drums, right? But also it's a killer riff. Even if you cut out the drum solo, you know, the riff and the... I love Led Zeppelin too. It always takes me back to being 13. Problematic elements with Zepp, but if we just dwell on the music, it's so great. In honor of Bonzo, here's a little Moby Dick.

0: Man, I do love some Zeppelin. I know you do, too.
1: Oh, yeah, absolutely. And another case could be made that their first four albums
0: absolutely.
1: Are pretty darn good.
0: Absolutely.
1: I'm going to go to the Pixies, 1989's Doolittle record. Boston Quartet, led by Black Francis and Kim Deal, Joey Santiago, David Lovering. That debut album, 1987's Surfer Rosa. I mean, the cool factor was off the charts. Produced by Steve Albini, although he would say engineered by Steve Albini.
0: Well, he also said they were being led around like a monkey on a leash.
1: That's when Steve was in the height of his condescending,
0: yes.
1: You know, phase as a indie, you know, bedrock. It was released on the 4AD label, that British label. So, you know, the cool factor. Albini's work in the studio with them, all sorts of acclaim. The one thing I noted, especially during this era, you know, from the punk, post-punk, and indie rock era, there are a ton of really great debut albums.
0: Oh, yeah. Yeah.
1: But the follow-ups were mostly kind of dicey.
0: Mm-hmm.
1: But I think the Pixies sort of broke that cliche with Doolittle. I think it took all the elements that were in Surfer Rosa and just raised the game. The explosive dynamics, you know, that quiet, loud songwriting. There was a huge influence on Kurt Cobain. He said, I should have been a member of the Pixies. I love that band so much, right? PJ Harvey, too, loved this record. One of those records that continued to sell throughout the 90s, even after the Pixies broke up. And I think this was the album that really led to that 2004 reunion. And we've always said, or at least I have, you're allowed one victory lap if you haven't gotten the proper acclaim. Because I think Pixies laid the groundwork for a lot of what happened in the alt-rock boom in the 90s. Weren't really around to enjoy it. Kim Deal went off and did The Breeders, which actually was a more successful record than anything the Pixies did in their time. But this record really stands out for me. Went back and listened to it the other day, and it's just a fantastic record front to back. The hooks are just amazing, song after song. Debaser is the song I want to play from Doolittle on Sound Opinions.

0: That's the Pixies' great sophomore album, Doolittle, with DeBaser.
1: This is a debate for another day, Greg, but I hate the Pixies.
0: Really? Even the first two albums?
1: I do. I hate the Pixies. I am not a fan, mainly because of Black Francis. We had him as a guest once on the show. He was a pleasant enough guy to chat with.
0: Yeah.
1: But I'm going to a man with impeccable taste. I'm not even going to put him on the spot by asking what he thinks of the Pixies. But Max Hatlam, you got a great sophomore album for us.
2: I do indeed. Yeah, my pick for record that broke the sophomore slump is Black Midi's Cavalcade. Mm. Black Midi was an experimental English rock band formed in 2017, Rough Trade band.
1: Mm.
2: Unfortunately, short-lived, they disbanded in 2021, which honestly is not incredibly surprising to me. I think their sound kind of contains this feeling that the wheels might fall off at any moment.
1: Yeah.
2: And I mean, every song feels like this, a volatile creation by people just like brimming with creativity. They managed to hold on long enough to put out three incredible albums, starting with their debut, Schlagenheim. That record really showed that they were capable of a lot of things just right off the bat. It showed a wide range of influences that Black Midi were pulling from without feeling overstudious. Just a really impressive blend of genres. I mean, people were comparing them to like Miles Davis, King Crimson, Primus, even.
1: Yeah, yeah.
2: Quite a range of stuff. But at the same time, I think there is kind of a through line with those bands in Black Midi of like just kind of charting their own course. Schlagenheim, the debut, is the type of record that feels kind of jammed out. They improvised and iterated on the songs while playing them live over, I don't know how many months or years that they were putting that stuff together. But like we said earlier in the show, it's pretty normal for a group to iterate on the songs and have a lot of time to shape their debut album. I think Schlagenheim took this to the extreme to an extent. The songs feel like nothing got left out. It's like every time there was a disagreement over what tempo or time signature to use, they just said, well, let's just do it all, you know, like no compromise. Everything made it in. So I think that from the beginning, it was pretty obvious that they were like a special group of musicians. And the sophomore entry, Cavalcade, I don't think was a big surprise to anyone how great it was. Schlagenheim was like, you know, things you would typically expect from a rock band's first album. It's noisy, it's heavy. It's cliche to say, but it's like the raw debut album, right?
1: Mm.
2: And then Cavalcade like refines the sound. Some people say it was a reinvention of the band. I don't really agree with that. I think there was like a clear roadmap. And Cavalcade was also everything that I wanted from a second Black Midi album. You guys know I'm a punk at heart, but I'm kind of a sucker for the second album that like refines the sound and just feels a bit more precise. And that is Cavalcade. To me, it's like this high-res version of the same band that wrote the debut. There's more of a bass to the songs, I think. Still a lot of experimentation, but just overall direct, confident, very sure of itself. This was my favorite album of 2021. And it's been a pleasure to be able to circle back to it and give it its flowers. I'm going to play one of the first singles. This is Black Midi's Slow on Sound Opinions.

0: All right, Max Hatlam with a great sophomore album, Cavalcade. The song was Slow by Black Midi. When we return, we'll bring you more albums that overcame the curse of the sophomore slump. In a minute on Sound Opinions.
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0: Welcome back to Sound Opinions. I'm Jim DeRogatis. My partner is Greg Koch. This week, we're celebrating artists who followed up their debut with something just as good or even better. First visited this idea, Greg, in 2010. In the case of the first two bands, you said Led Zeppelin, first four or five albums, right?
2: Mm-hmm.
0: Black Sabbath, first four albums. This fellow, I would say the first five albums remade the sound of hip-hop and pointed to myriad directions that still haven't all been explored.
2: Mm.
0: He has also had a very hard time dealing with fame and his mental challenges. Kanye West is the first to admit he has had some challenges and needs some help.
2: Mild understatement.
0: Oh,
2: yeah.
0: My goodness. You know, how do you separate the art and the artist? Can you? I think we have to look at the brilliance of those first five Kanye West albums because of what they did for hip-hop.
2: Mm-hmm.
0: The dividing line for me is the thing that is objectionable about the artist in the music.
2: Mm-hmm.
0: And no, it's not. When Kanye first debuted in 2004 with The College Dropout, he's talking about things that weren't being talked about in hip-hop. Deep familial connections, grandma and mom, and the class struggle and the limited career prospects for African-Americans who drop out of college, and
2: mm-hmm.
0: he's working at the Gap, and he isn't getting paid enough in an hour to cover bus fare to go to work at the Gap, and being self-conscious, and sexuality, you name it. With an incredible musical invention, we have strings, we have hip-hop, Chipmunk Soul. I was going back and reading some of the articles about when he debuted. That's a phrase I'd forgotten, and it's so silly
2: mm-hmm.
0: in some ways, but it also kind of fits. Kanye, in the great Chicago hip-hop tradition, is steeped in what Chicago calls dusty soul,
2: mm-hmm.
0: right? Those crate-digging albums, the B-side of some record that 500 people bought in 1971, and he finds the perfect sample, but he does much more. And then he ups the ante a mere year later with Late Registration. We've got harpsichord, we've got bells, orchestra bells, we've got celesta, we've got string arrangements on this record, what he does musically, and of course, his taste in samples, Touch the Sky. Oh my God. You know, he is well aware of the legacy of Curtis Mayfield. He is ambitious enough and egotistical enough to say, I'm up there with Curtis Mayfield. And, this record proves it, right? I will stand by those first five albums. This is what hip-hop can and should be, I think. Touch the Sky by Kanye West.

0: Remember how excited, Greg, we were when we heard that the first time?
1: Yeah, I mean, phenomenal record. And it holds up very well, I think. Again, another artist, I would say the first five Kanye records are terrific, and then something snapped, you know? We haven't got that Kanye back, you know, in the last decade.
0: Well,
1: and
0: he
1: a half.
0: Said it himself, right? Yeah. On one of the recent ones. I miss the old Kanye.
1: Yeah. Yeah. We do. Artist I want to play next. There was controversy surrounding this artist as well, Fiona Apple, when she came out with her debut album in 1997, Tidal. It's easy to forget that she was a teenager when that album was written and recorded. It ended up selling 3 million copies. That hit single, Criminal, was everywhere. She got written off by some people as being sort of a drama queen. In fact, Spin magazine characterized her as a narcissistic drama queen, and readers wrote in to agree when they wrote that. So this was her response. When the Pawn was the response. I'm going to not...
0: Weren't there like 50 more words in that title?
1: Actually, there's actually 87 more words.
0: 87 word title.
1: So a total, 90 words total. When the Pawn were the first three. Most people call it When the Pawn in 1999. This was the title came from her. She wrote a poem in response to, you know, kind of in her head, a form of therapy in response to that Spin article and the response to it. This is basically her F you, I'll show you album.
0: Yeah.
1: I'm not what you think I am. John Bryan produced this record. In fact, he was also involved with the Kanye record that you mentioned. A more mature album. Okay, that's a cliche, but it is. I think she figured out what she wanted to do, how she wanted to sound. Her voice is strong. There's more of a confidence in her playing here. I think her piano playing is extraordinary on this record. There's rhythmic momentum on this record that I really appreciate. Drummer Matt Chamberlain had something to do with that as well. But it's really Fiona's thing, and I think this is when Fiona really starts to take control of her career. And each of her albums subsequently, I think, has been extraordinary. But this is really where Fiona Apple, the artist, really comes to the fore. I'm going to play As Fast As You Can from that record, one of the great tracks from When the Pawn, from Fiona Apple on Sound Opinions.

0: When the Pawn, great second album from Fiona Apple. Next, let's throw it to another one of our extraordinary producers, Alex Claiborne. Alex, you have got a track for us that you love from a sophomore album that you love. What are you going to play for us?
1: The artist and album I want to talk about is SZA and her sophomore album, SOS. SZA, Solani Imani Rowe, she's an R&B artist. She broke out in 2017 with her debut album, Control. And the song Drew Barrymore that she put out as a single, I think is a really good encapsulation of her style. She's a bit of an outsider. She's a little bit weird. She's kind of a hippie. She's really smart. She has sort of carved a niche for herself in R&B and pop music, essentially, that at that time wasn't really being filled. And then there's a period of time, 5 years between albums. And she had some hit singles with Kendrick Lamar for the Black Panther film. She had a hit song with Doja Cat, but it kind of became a joke that is like, when is SZA going to put out another album? Is it ever going to happen? At the very end of 2022, she drops SOS, and it misses a lot of the year-end list because it comes out after everyone's kind of already published them. And that was probably my favorite record of that year. And to me, it is a good combination of, she's very funny. The album can also be really sad. It can be edgy. It can be sensual. And I think the combination of those elements really creates a strong sophomore record. And it has several hits. We've talked about Kill Bill on the show a couple times. Snooze, Nobody Gets Me. I mean, she has several songs on that album that have over a billion streams on Spotify. And the track I want to highlight is a song called Good Days. And this song came out winter of 2020. And it might not be the most emblematic of the album as a whole, but I love everything about it because it is so SZA. It's about hope. It's about the idea that even in sadness and hardship that we can have a good day, we can retain our hope for, you know, a better day. And she put that out, you know, in the first year of COVID. And then this album came out in 2022. And, you know, in times when things are really hard, I think this record in particular is really beautiful. And so I really thought that she did a great job, and I'm happy that she waited 5 years in between if we get two albums that are that good. So this is Good Days by SZA.

0: Good Days by SZA, a fine choice by Alex Claiborne. Greg, I'm going to the neo-soul tip. Erica Abby Wright, better known as Erica Badu, makes her debut with Baduism in 1997. Story is, she was opening a show for D'Angelo in Fort Worth, her native Texas, gets heard by a label exec and gets the opportunity to make a debut album that pretty much instantly brands her as the queen of neo-soul in terms of going back to live instrumentations, tapping in to a sound of the 60s and 70s on those great soul records, but taking them somewhere new. She is talking about being a strong African-American woman with all the joys and challenges that represents. How do you follow that up? There's a whole genre springs up, right? Yeah. I mean, Jill Scott and Macy Gray. I loved all of those artists, but Erica had this dark side and also this ambition. Mama's Gun is recorded in New York at the Electric Lady Studios with the Roots playing live instrumentations. We've done deep dives into D'Angelo and Commons records coming out at that time. There is this flourishing of creativity with the Roots at the center of it. And, you know, this jam is going to go to Common. This one's going to go to Erica. No, D'Angelo, I want that one, but I'll trade you this one. And all of those records that come out of that period, not to tip where you're going next, are just brilliant. Mama's Gun is about the power overall, I think, the album of black motherhood. Mm. Man, you do not want to mess with a black mama. No way. They don't need to be armed. It's a metaphor in Erica's case, but there's a power, an undeniable power that has held a challenged community together for centuries now. I love this record. I love its musical ambition. I love her voice, which I think has grown a lot since Baduism, which is a great album too. And just the ambition. I'm going to play the track Cleva, which was a single. It's unforgettable. You know who's on vibraphone there?
1: No, I don't.
0: Roy Ayers.
1: Oh, wow. That's right.
0: You know, I mean,
1: right.
0: They had the kind of clout to get in great jazz names like that. You know, because, you know, who's going to say no? Questlove calls you up on the phone. Mr. Ayers, can you think about coming down the stairs? You know, like, and everybody was there. And all of those records are great. Erica Badu, Cleva.

0: song.
1: Man, how great was Erica Budd? Did you ever talk to her?
0: Oh, yeah. No, she's great. Really interesting lady. And, you know, some great stories about growing up. You know, where she did.
1: Now, she was one of those interviews like Courtney Love. You just asked a question, and an hour later, thank you, Miss Badu.
0: and that whole neo-soul movement that you were describing, Jim, very well, D'Angelo is obviously a part of it. You know, a lot of people say Brown Sugar, his debut album from 95, was the one that sort of, you know, began the movement. It sold 2 million copies. I asked him about it once when he was still alive. You know, he's no longer with us, unfortunately. But he said, you know, I wasn't sure about the being stereotyped, but he said that group of people, that was a really cool group of people. If you're going to be put in a group, that's a good group to be in, you know?
1: With the Soulquarians.
0: And, you know, the Soulquarians were an interesting collective with Amir Thompson, Questlove, from the Roots, kind of being at the center of it in some ways, as a producer, also as a drummer, obviously, in the Roots. When they got into the studio to make up the follow-up to Brown Sugar, they had a high bar to clear.
1: Mm-hmm.
0: Like, what are we going to do next? And he made a record that was very much, what he told me was that Voodoo was going to be a record that was sounded like the demos of Brown Sugar.
1: Mm.
0: Like, Brown Sugar was too refined for his taste. They wanted to make a looser, more sensual, funkier record, and they succeeded masterfully. I almost felt like the vocals were like he was almost whispering in your ear. There was a conspiratorial tone to it, you know, like you were stepping into this world that had sort of this mystical vibe on it. And I think he realized what a great record he'd done. The tour afterward was phenomenal. You and I both reviewed that, and we just were blown away by the shows.
1: I was going to chide you, because it's like, gee, we've never talked about Voodoo by D'Angelo on this show. We've done a classic album dissection. All right, but I mean, this is just, there are still people out there who may not recognize that this is a masterpiece every bit as great as anything Curtis Mayfield or Marvin Gaye gave us, and those people need a wake-up call.
0: Well, absolutely, and you know, it took him 14 years to make a follow-up. I think that was another factor, is that he recognized that this was a masterpiece, and it only gets more significant as time goes on.
1: It's the curse of Pet Sounds or Loveless by My Bloody Valentine.
0: Absolutely. Here's Chicken Grease from Voodoo by D'Angelo on Sound Opinions.

0: That's Voodoo, a great second album. When we return, we're going to share our last few picks for records that broke the sophomore slump. That'll be in a minute on Sound Opinions.
1: If ICE officers are at the door and won't leave, here are phrases you can say to invoke your rights. Without opening the door, 1. Ask officers for ID and where they work to see if they are from immigration. If they say police, ask them if they are from DHS or ICE. 2. Ask them to show you a warrant by slipping it under the door. If they show you one, make sure any warrant is signed by a judge, not someone from ICE, and has the correct name and address before allowing them in. If they do not have a warrant, say, I do not want to answer any questions or let you in. 3. Tell them you will contact them if they leave their information. If ICE is looking for your loved one, do not lie about where the person is. Say, I do not want to answer any questions, and ask agents to leave their contact information instead of telling them where to find the person. You do not have to tell ICE how to find the person they want to arrest. You have the right to leave your door closed and remain silent, but being silent can be hard when multiple agents are pounding on the door or threaten and intimidate you. Try to stay calm and be polite. Do not lie. If you or a loved one are concerned that you could be at risk of an ICE arrest, you should speak to an attorney for individualized advice.
0: Welcome back to Sound Opinions. I am Greg Cott. He is Jim DeRogatis. In just a minute, Jim and I will share our last picks for follow-up records that prove the debut wasn't a fluke. But first, we've got senior producer, I love that, Andrew Gill. He's got a pick for
2: that
0: us.
2: That makes him sound like he's ready to retire.
3: Yeah, can I retire?
0: The old man.
2: live from behind his walker, it's yeah. Andrew Gill.
3: Well, let Grandpa enter Phoebe Bridgers into the chat because, you know, for those young whippersnappers that were still coming of age in 2020, her second album, Punisher, was like a generation-defining zeitgeist moment that is still resonating today, 6 years later. We know the history of Phoebe Bridgers ourselves because we had her on the show when she was touring on her first album, Stranger in the Alps. So that album came out in 2017. And, you know, something I didn't realize at that time, the way she made that album was kind of unique, right? She was in a high school band called Sloppy Jane, and they had been on an Apple commercial. So she had some money in the bank, right? So when she worked on Stranger in the Alps, she apparently completed the album before signing to a label. She wanted to have a finished album so that she could shop it and sell it to a label instead of being dependent on a label to fund her album. Mm-hmm. So that album comes out in 2017, certified gold in the US and the UK. She is a major talent on the rise. Everybody wants to work with her. She's collaborating everywhere. She puts out an album with Connor Oberst of Bright Eyes, the Better Oblivion Community Center. Then she does the Boy Genius EP with Lucy Dacus and Julian Baker. And she's all set to do a tour with the 1975 in 2020. Then, of course, COVID rolls around. That tour gets scrapped. And she had been working on Punisher, and she decides to put it out in June of 2020, even though she can't tour, she can't, you know, it's not ideal, but that album hits the marketplace, and this whole, you know, the world of disaffected youth are stuck at home with nothing to do and no purpose and anxiety like you wouldn't believe, you know? This album, it seemed preordained to just arrive at this moment. And it really just like took off. You want to talk about breaking the sophomore slump. Like, this is huge. So it really like launched her to the stratosphere, the second album, Punisher. So much so that she doesn't feel the need to put out another album, apparently. The rumors are that she's been working, of course, on a follow-up. The word on the internet is that it's been pushed to 2027. We'll see. We don't know. I wanted to play the song Savior Complex just because, I mean, this is an indication of the level she reached with this album, is that she got Phoebe Waller-Bridge of Fleabag, you know, the very similarly named fellow star from across the pond.
2: Yeah.
3: She directed the video for this song, and it starred Phoebe Bridgers' ex-boyfriend, Paul Mescal. He of Hamnet fame now, you know, best actor nominee and everything. Filmed in Scotland, you know, this is the globe-trotting level she ascended to with Punisher. So, yeah, I think we just have to have Phoebe Bridgers' name in this conversation.

0: Savior Complex by the great Phoebe Bridgers. Greg, I got one more sophomore pick following up on the 2010 picks. Mm. We'll have to do it again in 2030 or something. A troubling artist because of later day behavior, much like Kanye West. But Van Morrison, right? Super important figure in the last half century, really. I mean, if all he had done after breaking out of Northern Ireland, you know, with a soul and R&B infused garage rock band called Them, was written Gloria, I mean, he'd be a giant just for that. But the solo career starts. Now, blowing your mind, Van Morrison's 1967 debut was is often dismissed, even by Van superfans, by many critics, and by Van himself. You know, primarily because, here's my theories. I mean, first of all, the manager, Burt Burns, is the guy who put it together. But second of all, it's got a contender for one of the worst album covers of all time.
1: Yeah, it does.
0: You know, Van is surrounded by these exploding paisleys. It reeks of 1967 patchouli and a cloud of pot smoke. You know, but how are you going to not say that a album that includes Brown Eyed Girl, okay, ruined though it may be from being on the jukebox of every sports bar in America, right? Mm. But also TB Sheets, right? The depth and variety of this guy who's bringing Irish soul, hello, Andrew Gill, into classic American blues and R&B and soul, right? This establishes his voice, and I will defend Blowin' Your Mind. A year later comes Astral Weeks. Mm-hmm. All right, Greg, you got to indulge me. We're talking some of the best albums of all times. I think this is one of the best paragraphs ever written in rock writing, period. Astral Weeks, insofar as it can be pinned down, is a record about people stunned by life, completely overwhelmed, stalled in their skins, their ages and selves, paralyzed by the enormity of what in one moment of vision they can comprehend. Mm. It goes on. That, of course, is the great Lester Bangs, who considered Astral Weeks the album he would take to a desert island. That's the game we still play. Mm. You know, Van, a lot of people want to chip away at the masterpiece that this album is, starting with Louis Marenstein, who was the producer, came from the jazz world, taps an incredible band, Richard Davis, who'd worked with Eric Dolphy, you know, Jay Berliner, who'd worked with Mingus, which is one of the reasons I think Lester loved it so much. He was a huge Charlie Mingus fan. Drummer Connie Kay, right? Part of the modern jazz quartet. You know, and Manstein says, well, you know, Van didn't really know jazz. I ain't buying that. Mm. You know, I mean, the way that the lyrics are stream of consciousness, in the way that a great bebop band is following each other's ideas and emotions in the moment, this album flows like a river. And sometimes you hit the rapids, and sometimes it's the most amazing, lulling experience. You know, you're floating on your back, and you're being transported. It is, you know, I've been listening to this album. As a young kid, I read Lester's essay in Stranded, and I'm 61. I still don't understand this album, and I hope I never do, because every time I listen, the mysteries grow deeper.
1: Yeah.
0: All right? And my good friend, one of my best friends, Eric Jensen, closes his incredible play about Lester Bangs with this album. So I'm going to play Cypress Avenue, but I could play anything. And it's almost not fair to play any one track, because you really got to take it as its whole.
1: Yeah, it's a complete album.
0: But Van considering, you know, a beautiful street in Belfast, Cypress Avenue.

0: Cypress Avenue, Van Morrison.
1: It is a beautiful album.
0: It is a beautiful album, but it's also somewhat inscrutable. It's like you might as well make sense of James Joyce.
1: Yeah.
0: You know what I mean?
1: Well, there's a stream of consciousness aspect to it, you know, where you're in a dream almost.
0: Yeah.
1: And that's hard to replicate.
0: James Joycean, yeah.
1: Yes, absolutely.
0: All right, you got one more.
1: All right, so I wanted to go out on something of a more recent vintage, and the first thing that popped into my head was the Horse Girl follow-up to their fine debut album. The trio of high school friends, Chicago-based, all 21st century artists, Nora Cheng, Gigi Reese, Penelope Lowenstein. Wonderful band. And, you know, Versions of Modern Performance, their debut record, 2022, they got signed to Matador Records. A lot of hype around them and that record. You know, interesting that here are these younger people, heavily influenced by the post-punk of the 80s, really. I mean, they had Steve Shelley and Lee Ronaldo of Stonic Youth on this record, right?
0: Yeah.
1: John Agnello, you know, he's the producer to that whole scene. It was essentially their way of channeling some of the vibes from that era and that, you know, somebody's got an amazing record collection between the three of them.
0: Yeah.
1: They're really referencing those reference points. And, you know, it was wonderful for what it was. But I admit at that point, I go, I really like this record. But I wonder what they're going to do for a follow-up. What have they got to say that's going to be different? Well, Phonetics On and On just blew me away with how original it was, how much of a departure it was from the first record. I think they recognized, too, that he needed to move it up. And they wrote songs by switching instruments, shifting the approach to something more intimate and insular. That was a basement record that they said they needed to find something that they could play loud in the, you know, and translate into the clubs in Chicago. And I'm talking about Versions of Modern Performance. Here, they bring things into a tighter, more insular vibe. A lot of the credit has to do with Kate LeBon, too. I think the producer who encouraged them to go in that direction.
0: She's amazing.
1: And, you know, those concise, minimalist arrangements. The compact hooks on this record, overflowing.
0: Wordless.
1: Yes.
0: La, la, la, la, la.
1: And also the weave of their voices. Yeah. All three of them sing. Those harmonies, those wordless vocal hooks, I think really innovative. There are some reference points. We could point to different things that they might have been referencing, Young Marble Giants or the Raincoats.
0: Well, they throw down the gauntlet by ripping off Modern Lovers in the first couple of chords on the album.
1: Right.
0: And it's like, here, we're that good.
1: But and then seeing them live, translating that to the stage, which I did over last
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0: You're tuned into KCSB FM in Santa Barbara. Here's DJ Nata, like every Tuesdays, 8 p.m. It's 8:05, and today we are going to have a special KCSB edition at Melancolia Meridionale. We're going to do KCSB AI edition, and for this occasion, we're going to have a tripartite debate. Actually, it's like more like a trio debate. Who knows, maybe a fortet, but we'll see about that because the mics are scarce in the studio. What just ended was La Ragazza del Padre Viaggio nelle Stelle, and it's a remix produced by electro Berlin DJ artist Dan Curtin on top of a masterpiece of Italian movie cinema by Ennio Morricone. And the idea is to travel into the digital space that music can create while we're reflecting on AI. So can I just get very quickly who we have here with us today, and we test mic at the same time. So interviewer number one, it's going to be me. Interviewer number two is going to be Nico. Can you go again?
1: Hey, I'm here and I'm ready for this AI session.
0: Great, we hear you fine. And who else do we have?
2: Yeah, it's me, Asif, one and only.
0: One and only, Asif, awesome. Okay, let's get started. Asif is the engineer with us today. What is AI for you as a scholar of AI, and how is this different from how AI is perceived mainstream? Take your time and we can keep it free flowing, no stress.
2: To me, AI is just a tool.

0: computer, calculator, phone. We use it, just it's more like advanced version of it. But people perceive AI as a replacement of AI. People perceive AI as a replacement of human that I don't follow. I believe it's a tool, might be advanced, but we will always need human. So to me, it's just a tool, maybe an advanced version of it, but that's it.
1: Okay, great. And what makes this tool different from other tools, I guess? For somebody that doesn't know what AI is, can you try to explain it in a simple way?
0: I believe if I have to talk about artificial intelligence, I think first we need to talk about maybe what's general intelligence or natural intelligence is. We have data, we take it, and we take decision based on that. So artificial intelligence is that taking decision based on data. You have some data, based on that you decide. It could be you have images, you take in perhaps a model and decides whether that's a cat or dog. You scale it up, you have maybe ChatGPT takes images or texts, output something else. Under the hood, I would say it's taking decision based on data. So what makes it different? I guess it's more advanced version of it. More specifically, it's more generalized. Every aspect of our life could be impacted by AI.
1: Okay, but we've had computers for a long time now. And computers also, you can input something and it produces an output, no? It's built that way as well. But AI does something a bit different, right? What is it?
0: I would say computers is also a tool. AI is all built on top of that. It's a different tool. I wouldn't say it's the same tool. So the question is I could also say that we had phones for a very long time, why we have computers. It's a different thing. AI is literally built on top of computers. Yes, you could do calculations, but what makes AI powerful is that it can learn distribution from data. That means if you have a cat, to understand the patterns in a picture that yes, that's a cat, and recognize that very similarly what we humans can do, it's the intelligence part that makes AI AI, not the computer. Computer is just an advanced version of the calculator. It doesn't have the intelligence part.
1: It cannot learn, basically, right?
0: Yes, I would say.
1: Maybe you can tell us, there's a lot of perceived risks and a lot of perceived promises of AI. And maybe you can tell us a bit, generally, what's your assessment of this? What are the promises of AI? What are the things AI is changing concretely? What are the things that AI is not going to change, but it's promising to change? And what is just a speculation?
0: So, two aspects. First is, what are the promises? What are the risks? Let me go with the promises, to be honest. I would say some people, I think, they think AI is just for convenience. It's making our life easier. But I would beg to differ. There's a tool built by Google DeepMind. It's called AlphaFold, which won Nobel Prize. And it could show you how a protein 1D sequence would look like in 3D, and that you could literally use it to build vaccine drug discovery faster. And it's just a simple tool. And AI, if you think about ChatGPT, it was invented maybe late 2022, close to 2023. And we are maybe in 3 years from now. I would say maybe in 5 or 10 years, I think it will be able to solve a lot of problems that humans, as a human, we might not have been ever able to solve. I could give an example, to be honest. For example, when people ask me, I always recommend people to watch a documentary. It's called AlphaGo by Google DeepMind. if you see it, the gist of that whole thing is that Google DeepMind built a tool to play Go game. So they wanted to try it again, the best human player existed. It was back in 2016. And they made it play against Lee Sedol, who was the protagonist. So when the journalists asked him, what do you think of the AI? He laughed. He said, if I got unlucky, I will win by 4-1. If I got lucky, then I will win by 5-0. And he lost by 4-1. That's not the part. At that game, AI made a move called Move 37. You can look it up. It's very popular. When AI made that move, all the commenters were laughing. Even when went outside for smoke, when he came back, he was laughing as well. Because human couldn't understand. As a human, we thought that move was a very dumb move. But turned out that move was so exceptional that we, as humans, from 300 years of playing that, couldn't figure out that we could actually play that move. And that's not the best part. So after that, that model was called AlphaGo Lee to respect that player Lee Sedol. DeepMind built another model called AlphaGo Zero, which beat that AlphaGo Lee model by 100-0. And that model was trained without any human data, which tells you that we could build something that we humans might not ever, like AI could invent or discover something that we humans might not ever be able to discover.

0: Still tuned into KCSB FM in Santa Barbara. Today we're having a special edition of Melancolia Meridionale. The show is always dedicated to longing south, hearing sounds that are not produced by the mainstream nor by the UK-based or US-based music production. But today we're stretching it even farther and we're longing for understanding for AI, but also kind of pushing the way in which we understand this technology that is sort of maybe the anti-meridionale, the anti-south in many ways, or maybe not. We'll see by the end of this interview. The first bit, the 10 minutes first bit of interview was spoken on top of John Sermon, a track called Edges of Illusion. John Sermon is a composer and a multi-instrumentalist, and it's really a key figure in a long generation of European jazz music. And he's been awarded many, many forms of awards for his ability and skills on the baritone saxophone. And the track that just ended was Nicolas Jaar, Rio de las Tumbas. He's a Chilean-American, relatively known composer. Some of his pieces have traveled far, and the release was Piedras One. It's a recent release, came out in 2024 on the label Other People. And so, Asaf, thank you so much for that. That was perfectly timed and perfectly explained in the first bit. But I think we can reopen up the discussion, and I would love to hear what was the question that that Nico was about to ask you, just as we ended the track.
1: Yeah, we were discussing about the perceived promises and the perceived risks, and you were telling us some anecdotes about this, about the development of AI and what it's managed to do, and in particularly with the story of the Go game, right? But maybe you can talk more about that and also about the perceived risks of AI.
2: Ah, thank you. So I was talking about like the AlphaGo Zero, which was able to beat the AlphaGo Lee by 100-0, and that was not trained on human data. So you may wonder like how it did learn. Well, it learned by playing with itself. So it never had the knowledge of how human mind works. It played the game by itself, and you'd be surprised. It learned how to beat the Lee Sedol model by just 3 days, with being more energy efficient. So it was able to play moves like outperform humans, and we humans have been playing for like almost like 300 years. So that kind of provides me like a promise. I see promise that AI will be able to, I don't know, discover drugs, solve diseases, cancers. You may ask like, why haven't we seen that yet? I would say like we're in a really early stage of AI, and it started to do a lot of work. For example, there is a problem called Erdos problem. It's a mathematics problem. It has been there for a very long time. Recently, I think it's ChatGPT 5.4 Pro was able to solve that problem.
0: Sorry, Asaf, can you repeat just the name of the mathematical model?
2: The problem was Erdos. E-R-D-O-S.
0: Okay.
2: So Erdos, maybe they have like multiple problems, but I think recently a very amateur person was able to solve that problem using ChatGPT 5.4 Pro, if I'm not wrong. So I see a lot of promise with AI. Now, coming back to the risk, they have serious risk. I'm not sure. There was this like hype going on, like Claude by Anthropic. They released a model called Mythos, and they said they will not make that model public because that model is so powerful identifying vulnerabilities of like any browser and everything. So they decided not to make it public. Rather, they will let the companies using it so they could fortify their browser and software so that when it's made public, people couldn't like exploit that model to harm the general public. So there are severe like threat involved, But that comes down to the policy because we're early stage of AI. We need to ensure as we're stepping down to the like next stage of AI, how can we ensure that it doesn't harm us, rather we could only benefit from AI.
1: Hey, let me go back to something that you mentioned already about these AI models that are using data that are produced by themselves. This is particularly interesting, you know, because one of the general images that we have as general public that don't work on these kind of devices is that AI works basically by using huge amounts of data that were produced by humans in the internet and all the different databases that we have, and that it learns from that data, and then it has these feedback loops that manages to correct itself, and then this is how it learns. No, but what you were saying is that it's not only that, but also that it can now produce the data itself, right?
2: So two, I think both of them are true. First of all, the model I was talking about, it was just a model, like it's an on Go game. So for Go game, it has certain rules, right? You teach them, you need to maintain it. Now, when it's like a playing chess, it can play chess with itself as many times as it can, right? You don't need human data. But ChatGPT and other models, because given that they need to produce language outputs, what is English, what any other language is very human to us. It's not like a, like, it's not like a rules of a game or a laws of a physics, right? So to understand what language is, they need to train a large corpus of text data and whatnot. So it's true. For a lot of cases, you need to train on like a large volume of human data. But interestingly, nowadays, as people are building it, they are using the same models to generate synthetic data to train their models on. So that means nowadays, all the models you see, they're kind of like a hybrid models that are trained partially on human data, partially on data generated by other AIs.
1: Okay, and this takes us back to the question of the risks. You mentioned the case of Anthropic and Mythos that was very famous in the news. Because these AI models now, if we enter into a stage where they can produce the data, learn, etc., there's obviously a question on who controls and how are they controlled, right? And so maybe you can expand and talk a bit more about this, and maybe about the specific Mythos Anthropic case and why was this a big deal in the AI world.
2: I think, I'm not sure, is that a question like who controls the AI, or the question was like why is it a big deal, the Mythos?
1: I mean both, I guess.
2: Who controls the AI? I guess who can make the best model, like I would say. But I think the best part of it, I think the reason why AI research boomed because of the open source research. That means you can have your own very close to ChatGPT on your own computer. There's a really boost called OpenClaw or ClaudeBot, where you could have your like a local LLM on your laptop that can take action on your behalf. Like you could ask like, hey, can you analyze my like emails? Check my calendar, what's going on or whatnot. It could do it. So I think the best part of the AI research is that a vast amount of it is public. So you can have your own models, own ChatGPT that could understand you. But the problem comes down to scaling. The larger the company, the better researcher they have, the more GPUs they have, they can have more powerful models. The more powerful models are more generalized, and you can use them, navigate them to do a lot of things, including hacking. The reason why Mythos was a big thing, because you know you have some models, people have been publishing models, but when OpenAI published their models like Mythos, it like broke a lot of record, like it outperformed all other previous models, maybe 20%, 30%. The level it reached, usually when new models come by OpenAI, Google, they maybe like outperform other models by maybe 1%, 2%. That models like blew all other models straight out of the park. The level it was able to achieve, an interesting part, privately they had access to that model maybe in 2024. So 2 years from now, it's like we can hear about it public, right? So think about the model they're building right now that we don't even know about. that it was a big deal because usually when people make model, they say, okay, I'm going to make it public. There's going to like make a lot of fuss. And they said, we are not making it public because it's too dangerous. So the fact that it could point out a lot of issues that kind of created all the hypes. And also, I might say there are a lot of gossips that Anthropic is planning to go IPO. They wanted to maintain the hype. That's why they spread out this rumor so that before IPO, they can have like a large funding and whatnot. I'm not sure.
0: What's IPO? As of don't forget.
2: It's like when you want to go public, you have a company, private company, if you want to go public so that people can buy stocks of your company. So if you have, you can maintain a company, if you maintain a hype, like you are really, you have a super duper model that is super efficient in hacking and whatnot, very powerful model, then people are willing to buy your stock more. If that's happening, think about when they go public and people buy lots of stock, they will be a, like a, for now they're like a $900 billion company or something. Think about that. Like when people start buying their stocks, what could happen? So it could be both. That's the hype, or it could be that they also have a powerful model.
1: Okay, and you mentioned something else before that I find particularly interesting, that these AI models, just like the internet before, like the World Wide Web, were developed through like open source, at least a large part of them were in kind of a cooperative research and open source models, but that the with the problem of scale, that also they become privatized in a sense. They become captured by the biggest companies because they have more capacity to analyze, better researchers, etc. So maybe can you tell us a bit more about how this is shaping the AI models, the AI world now, the fact that there's kind of an oligopoly, I guess, of big companies owning this.
2: So this is the fact I love about, like, in AI we have like a couple of people who talk about like make private AI so that it remains safe. Some people talk about if AI remains private, we won't know what potential threat. So they talk about making it public. For example, Yann LeCun was working at Meta for quite some time. He was a really quite a powerful advocate of open source. They said, like, if we are making an AI, we should all be aware of the model so that we know what it can do and what it can't do. So Meta used to make a lot of like open source models. Now, unfortunately, most of the open source models are coming from like Chinese-based companies like Alibaba and DeepSeek. So sadly, you say companies, even though they have the edge, but they like to keep their model proprietary, like private, unfortunately. But the best part of having those models is that we all got to analyze it, what it could become. And so that even as an AI researcher, I get to benefit from it so that I could build something, I could integrate that all other aspects, because if you think about it, all the big companies, they particularly focus on like specific task of AI, but how that same model could be used on multiple tasks is like we are able to do it thanks to open source models.
1: And related to this, maybe we can talk about what's going now in the news on Sam Altman and Elon Musk and the juridical trial, which is completely related to this, right? About the fact of one company, major company in the AI business, going private or not, and becoming, well, rather instead of private, becoming like a business instead of something else. So maybe you can teach us a bit about that. What's all that about?
2: I mean, I'm following the news, like, from court hearing, what I could hear is that OpenAI was built to be a non-profit. That's why they literally have the name OpenAI. Whatever they will build, it will make, like, open. Then, like, they were non-profit. They were, like, mostly funded by Elon. A lot of team members were brought in by Elon. Then what I heard, like, Elon wanted, like, they said, like, they need to go profit. He wanted, like, 90% share. So they, like, had their separate ways. Now maybe Sam Altman decided like they don't have enough funding to carry out like large amount of research, and they cannot, the reason they cannot have a lot of funding because they're nonprofit. That's why they said we need to go like for profit, so that we could like have a lot of funding so that we could like carry on what we are doing right now. So they basically, I think one of their top researchers, like Ilya Sutskever, he said like to build large AI, you need large computers. For large computers, you need lots of funding. So the idea is like, so this is going on, but Elon couldn't take it because he literally helped building OpenAI from scratch. Now it's so much, it went so big without him, I would say he couldn't take it. But Elon Musk has his own AI rival, xAI or something, but which marched to SpaceX or something. There's a lot of drama going on, but
1: Okay, and to close this section, maybe just you mentioned a bit the Chinese competition and how are these models different, how are they performing. You said that one of the main differences is that DeepSeek, for example, has an open source model compared to OpenAI, and maybe you can say something more about that.
2: So it was one of the things that surprising, like why like American or like European models are not made public. I think there are like very few companies like LNAI. They have some open source models, but unfortunately most of the models are coming from China. So I think open source community are great, like grateful to Chinese universities and companies for making those, but they lack in performance, unfortunately. But thankfully they're at least open source.
0: Wow, that is the deepest conversation we've ever had on Melancholia Meridionale. So I'm feeling thankful. I'm learning a lot, and I'm seeing sparks in our guests' eyes. I think they're also learning a lot. And the music is also been banging. I mean, we've been moving from soft to hard. I'm speaking on top of Stellar Awakening, CN. This is the name of the artist. His actual name is Stian Jivik. It's a guy from Norway. And this is from his 2013 EP Voyage on Sheffield. The label is Central Processing Unit. This is some pure analog electro in the Dextra Detroit lineage for those who know. Before that was Arcadio. That's the name of the artist. The track is called Inari. The real name of Arcadio is Nils Krog. This time from Stockholm, Sweden. Best known as one half of the duo Genius of Time. He gets deeper, he gets cosmic. It's hardware driven. It's deep house. And there's some breakbeat in it. And this is the soundtrack to an AI conversation. Before that was a little bit of a turn. We started the triad with Raposa. This is a Russian down-tempo electronic musician based in Moscow, and her music is unpredictable, and so was this track. Thank you for listening. This is DJ Nata on Melancholia Meridionale, and this is KCSB AI edition with Asaf and Nico, banging thoughts on that couch here in the studio.

DJ Nutza from the heat of the KCSB studio is shouting out. Is shouting out Connor Levinson, Antait Subramaya, Kartik Jindaya, and more to come. Amil, PJ, Bobby twice, Hardkit Prabhupati, and much more. Thank you for tuning in and listening to the one and only engineer that really inhabits the KCSB studio this way. Thank you for being there. Thank you for tuning. Sorry for slaughtering pronunciations.

0: Shout out to Anna too, because she's whispering some questions in the back without having access to a mic for this time. We take turns. Don't think bad, readers, listeners. Let's retrieve the questions.
1: Yes, well, let's start from one of Anna's questions. So, Anna was asking you, Asaf, if you could choose like some, I don't know, two or three average persons in the world, right? Like a student in UCSB, farmer in Bangladesh, and government worker in Mexico City. Like, how is AI gonna change concretely their day-to-day lives?
2: Thank you so much for that question. I would say, when Sam Altman was asked, like, you know, there's the whole drama, there's a like OpenAI, they decided, they used to make models public, now they do not. They asked me, so why you are still OpenAI? They said, our models are open, anyone can use it. So when I was talking with my mom, she was a little bit depressed. So I asked her, like, hey mom, why didn't you talk with ChatGPT? And she said, what it is? What is that? I told her, it's a chatbot, talk Bengali. And she did, and she said, like, it's so amazing that you could talk with someone who has expertise. Like, you could be anywhere. You could be in Zambia, you could be in Bangladesh. You get to have expert opinions. You don't need to go rush to doctors, even if you're poor. You could have access to, like, expert level information, like, maybe in no cost. Who never knows? But beyond that, if you, whatever fields you are in, if you're a student, you can ask questions, you can build projects on that. If you are a shop owner, perhaps you could optimize your cost. So I feel like whatever you do, if you feel like you need like a super, like an analysis decision, you could ask AI for a suggestion. I would say that what changed my life is that when I used to work on my undergrad, like any projects, specifically when I was working alone, I was having a hard time because not always your advisor is available. So I had to struggle a lot, and Google is not always an option because you cannot find answers to a lot of questions that you're asking for the first time, or you had a hard time finding them. So with AI, it made my life so much easier that I could ask a question, I could get answers and whatnot. So I would say, in terms of suggestion or what approach should you go, I think AI is making an impact in all aspects of life. But I do have to admit, there are negative aspects as well. Like, AI is being used to ask negative suggestion. Like, there was, like, unfortunately, two Bangladeshi students were killed by another student who asked AI about some suggestion. And I think I saw today that one mother of like a 19-year-old son sued OpenAI because he said ChatGPT is responsible for like overdosing him in some way. So I would say there are benefits, there are negative benefits as well. Like I said, like as we move forward, we need to ensure we could only get the benefits, not the harm ways.
1: Okay, and one of the difficult questions that arise when we discuss these things is precisely the relationship with these technologies and some other darker aspects of our day-to-day world lives, no? And specifically the relationship between this and, for example, warfare and surveillance techniques. So maybe you can tell us something about that.
2: Thank you. So this is the aspect, it's like, I would say I'm terrified. I'm kind of not really proud of as an AI researcher, because you could direct AI on the positive side, you can do the same for the negative side. Like, you could use it for mass surveillance, you could use it for like warfare. There was a lot of drama going on, like Pentagon and Claude models, like permission to prove, like do autonomous, a lot of like, I don't want to say them, but even like mass surveillance, a lot of drama is going on. But I think it comes down to the policymakers. As a general population, I think we need to ensure as like a, we need to ask our policymakers that we have enough policies to protect us from the endangerment of AI. Otherwise, I believe, like, things could get really bad if we don't act now, I would say. But it also doesn't mean we need to be terrified of AI. I think we need to embrace it while being very careful. But here's what I would say, why I see hope in this world. Because I think a couple of days ago, I saw like in China, a court ordered that people are not allowed to lay off other workers just because they want to cut costs with AI. That was an amazing thing. I think we should have similar policy to ensure that as we move forward and as we transit to another, like, new world where AI will dominate, we need to ensure that we humans have a really good place in that.
1: Okay, and thinking about that, maybe to finish, what are you doing with AI, and what are the things you think are going to be useful on your own work?
2: Thank you so much. I do want to give a shout out to like our group. Like, there's a project going on called BISC Ultra. So all of you, like, it's kind of like a Google Docs or Drive for researchers. Like, think about ChatGPT. You could only upload images, right? In our case, for researchers, there are so many variant of files, video files, X-ray, MRI. You could upload it, analyze it with AI. You build your research on top of that. It's like a chat interface, but for researcher, I would say, simply put it. Shout out to Amil, who like built most of it. And I do want to say, like, this is one of the wonderful things I'm kind of proud of being like AI researcher, is that we are, on some aspect, we're making some really good contributions that will make lots of researchers' life easier as they contribute for betterment of humanity. But I think there are lots of work I'm doing on, but I think this is the project I do want to mention.
0: Thank you so much, Azaf.

to write in order we heard. Leon Weinhall, Matra, release Ray Forever 2021. Before that was Gomben and Doigen, D'Americana. And what's playing right now is a track called Porteños by Ben and Vincent. Thank you so much, Asaf, Nico, and Anna for being with me today in the KCSV studio. Thank you, everybody, for listening. It's been wonderful. See you next week, Tuesday, 8 p.m. at KCSV FM and Santa Barbara 91.9 on your radio dial if you're driving. 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

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I'm your host for the next hour, DJ Dirty Deb. And if you're brand new to my show, Girl Staying is, like mentioned, a woman-centric show that predominantly focuses on female-fronted bands and woman vocalists of just about every genre and of every decade. I tend to gravitate towards pretty specific genres and decades a little bit more than others, but try to give an open arm to all of them. This week, I kicked off the show with the iconic all-girl group from the 70s, Runaways, with their song

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I'm DJ Dirty Deb, and feel free to call in at 805-893-2424.

That was 12 Hour Turnaround by Girl Friday off their Tiny Hats EP. This was a band I was kind of utterly obsessed with in college, but lost a lot of interest when they split up and didn't release anything for years to come. I think their last single is from 2023, but I always see breadcrumbs that they still make music together, so I'm hoping for a 12-hour turnaround, as they say, and they come back, hopefully, fingers crossed. And then was Canciones by Margie Bermejo, released in 1979. And then I played Under the Covers by Carla Del Forno, with Big Moonlight by Vanishing Twin behind that. And at the very top was Safari by one of Kim Deal's first projects, The Breeders. Let's get right back into the music. I'm DJ Dirty Deb, and you're listening to The Woman Centric Show, Girl Stain, on 91.9 KCSB FM in Santa Barbara.

pretty curious how many times that song has been covered. That was Unchained Melody by Like Lee, originally composed and written by Alex North and Hi Zaret for a 1955 prison movie, aptly named Unchained Melody. The song was later covered and made famous by the Righteous Brothers, but since then has been covered by basically every artist you can think of. U2, Cyndi Lauper, Waylon Jennings, The Supremes, Al Green, Norah Jones, you name it. Everyone kind of has their own rendition of it. It's so beautifully composed. Before that was The Hole by Hecla, a Swedish-Australian-German band from Berlin, who, in their own words, are a mix of doomed, Shangri-La's, Swedish folk music, and kind of a 80s synth sound. I've only heard this song, it's the only song by them, and I do like that concoction of sound, so I'll definitely be diving into them further. And before that was Almost Gone by My Terrible Friend with Choki Loney by Young Marble Giants before that, released in 1980. And at the top was Taiko Onuki and her song Jojama Musumi, released in 1978. Feel free to call in at 805-893-2424. I'm DJ Dirty Deb, and you're listening to Girls Stayin' on 91.9 FM.

That was The Party by St. Vincent off her album Actor, released in 2009. And then was In Dreams by Peggy Sue with Kleenex at the top. A silver key can open an iron lock somewhere. Kleenex, but also later known as Lilliput, was a Swiss punk band that formed in 1978. They had a knowledge of two chords and a lack of pitch, which made them ideal for the emerging punk scene in the late 70s, early 80s. They only remained a band for a brief moment of time, but they went on to later inspire people in groups like Patti Smith, Girl Pool, Bikini Kill, and really kind of the whole Riot Girl movement that came about like a decade later. I am running out of time, but I do have a request for you before ending this show, it being on par with some of the songs and artists I played earlier. It's going to be... Don't laugh. Rid of Me by PJ Harvey, requested by DJ Bruder. I played PJ Harvey too often, to the point where some other DJs on KCSB have called me out for it. But I do feel absolved from any guilt because it is a request this week, and I will indulge in a request. So there's that. And after the song, you will indeed be rid of me. 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I'm Dirty Deb, signing off.

The following hour of programming may contain material that some listeners find objectionable. 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

0: Do you want to support your community amid ICE and immigration terror, but don't know how? 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You may also help 805 UndocuFund as a dispatcher for their hotline if you are bilingual. In Santa Barbara and Goleta, you may attend training sessions held by various local orgs to know how to respond to ICE or patrol for ICE, including 805 UndocuFund, SB Resiste, and Union del Barrio.
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1: You better listen, because this is the damn. You sound like WWF wrestling. I've been with Rob Zombie too long.
4: 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I'm DJ Girl Scout, and you are tuned in to Moshin' Around, where I spin all sorts of DIY, hardcore, and punk music every Tuesday night for you guys. And if you've tuned into my show before these past couple of weeks, you'll know that we are on sort of a band extravaganza, if you will. I'm super stoked about it. We've had some really awesome bands come on the show in the past couple of weeks. 2 weeks ago, we had Brackish on live, and last week we spun a pre-recorded set from Oil Slick, who traveled up from LA. And this week we have a set just as special. We're going to be spinning a pre-recorded set and also an interview with the straight-up punk band Special Forces. They're from the 805, they're local, they're from SLO, and they are harder than a lot of the stuff the 805's been putting out recently, so I really recommend you check out their stuff. And yeah, a little over a week ago, I had the band come in for a pre-recorded set and an interview, and I also got the chance to see them live at the Merton Co-op in Isla Vista. And I've gotten the chance to see them live a couple of times before, tabled at a couple of their shows, and yeah, I really recommend checking them out. They have a bit of an internet presence, so if you want to see what that looks like, you can go to specialforces.band805 on Instagram, check out their videos, check out their posts, and check out their shows if you're in the 805, first and foremost. And yeah, the song I have spinning underneath my vocals today is Jeremy Lieber's Skate Video by Ronnie, Donnie, and Johnny. A new instrumental math rock-y, metalcore-y track, came out a couple of weeks ago, and you should also check out this EP. It's called Aura Forming Simulator. And yeah, let's get into that set first of all, and then we'll slide right into that interview. But thank you for tuning into 91.9 KCSB FM in Santa Barbara. Thank you for tuning into Moshin' Around. And tune in next week at the same time for a live set with the band Ultraviolets, also from SLO.

0: think I fucked up the lyrics for Red Hill, but fuck it. It's punk rock. I like swap two of the lyrics.
1: What?
0: Or the verses, maybe.
1: What?
0: Yeah. Yeah, I'm having a moment. Yeah, it does. You got locked in.

0: What you running from? Stop. What you running from?
1: Your mom.
0: What you running from?
1: Nothing.
0: Chick-cha-cha! What you running from, son? What'd you say? You were so quiet.

0: what you're looking at, Chico, it's going to be for the best friend of them all. We got a little message for him. Pre-show thought, Riley.
1: What?
0: Pre-show thought.
1: Oh, shit's about to go down.
0: What's your pre-show thought, Micah?
2: What?
0: Pre-show thought. What's your pre-show thought?
2: I'm tired.
0: Not anymore, fucker. All right. This is what goes out to the best friend of them all. It's called Sick.

Thank you, we've been special forces. Hopefully that didn't suck ass. They're wondering if they can listen to it. yeah. Okay. Well. All good, yeah. Well. Thank you all for having us. We're like, oh, we're just gonna have fun playing music, and now we're like on the radio for the school. I'm like, what? That's kind of lit, man.

0: It's live, yeah. It's okay. I think so.
1: 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We have a 420 playlist up. It went up yesterday. Some super good picks on there. But, yeah, I'm your host, DJ Girl Scout, and you're listening to Moshin' Around for this 10 to 11 p.m. hour every Tuesday. Today is a super exciting episode, number 3 in my indeterminate amount of bands in a row on my show. I'm really trying to make a bang this spring for y'all. So today, you just heard a awesome set from the band Special Forces, some straight-up punk from the 805, from San Luis Obispo to be exact, and you should check out their Instagram, specialforces.band805 on Instagram. If you're local to the area, pull up to one of their shows, support the local DIY scene. And yeah, thanks guys for coming in for a set and an interview. It was a great time. And speaking of interview, let's get into that right now. You just heard their music. Now let's hear their words. Special Forces live on Moshin' Around. Thanks for tuning in. So I guess we can start this interview with a round of introductions. So if everyone could just give like their name and role in the band and a little backstory about how Special Forces started.
2: Riley, you want to start?
3: My name is Riley. I play the guitar for Special Forces, and I got abducted into this band through having class with Tyler, our bass player, and he told me I should jam with them, and I did, and then they abducted me.
2: Yeah, that's pretty much how it went. I'm Tyler, I'm the bassist, and I do vocals for Special Forces. Jose had found me through the music club at Cal Poly, and I had known Riley from mutual friends. We had class together, and then we just kind of started jamming together and eventually found Micah, who is next up to introduce himself.
4: Yeah, I'm Micah, I'm the drummer. Same with Tyler. Jose reached out to me through the music club at Cal Poly, and that's how I came to be here.
5: I'm Jose. I sing, and I'm also the matador in the band. And I met these fools in MPE. I met Tyler in MPE. Then Tyler's like, "Hey, I got this guy who plays guitar," and we went to this punk show together. I was like, "Oh, like, I'm not sure, maybe he'll be chill." And then, like, at the punk show, it's like, "Nah, we're brothers." And then Micah, we were like, we had this other drummer. He was great, but just didn't work out. So then I was, like, pretty desperate. So we reached out to Micah. Like, the first night that we played with Micah, we made, like, 2 songs.
2: Probably, like, 3, honestly. Micah just fucking Micah just kickstarted it.
1: Nice. Okay, and do you guys want to talk a little bit about, like, what genre of music you play and, like, the energy that happens at your shows?
5: We play trashy music that dads and moms hate, maybe, or like, if they're cool. It's always a good day to make bad music. We play, yeah, but yeah, we try to, like, just bring the energy, you know? We want people to get weird at our shows. And, you know, we also have there's a lot happening in the world, so spreading that message, talking about disability a bit. Yeah.
1: Cool. What's your guys' process of song creation? So, yeah, where does it start and where does it end?
2: Yeah, it's mostly, like, most of the song creation happens through, I feel like most of it comes through jams. You know, like, Jose will come in with some lyrics, and we're like, all right, we want to throw something on this. Let's just jam on it for a second and see what we come up with. Or Riley and I will have a riff that we've been working on. We just bring it in and trust that Michael will be able to help us sort it out,
6: yeah.
2: You know?
6: It's really just a lot of jamming with either a riff or lyrics that come first.
2: Yeah. There's been some songs, though, where we've had, like, a more general direction where we wanted to go with it, but usually things are tweaked out from jamming on it and figuring it out. Usually.
6: Yeah.
7: And we've changed, like, our songs over time. Like, I feel like the more we play, like, the more little stuff we add to it. So it's like...
2: like Billionaire and Red Hill, you know?
7: Yeah, like, each time we play live, I feel like it's a little different in a way.
2: Yeah, I was gonna say with Billionaire Red Hill, we changed those. Those weren't originally in drop D, but those changed over time. Just we found we're jamming on and realized like, wait, that sounds cool, you know.
6: We also just completely changed the ending of Yeehaw.
2: Yeah, we did.
5: Because it sucked.
2: Yeah, it did used to suck. if you've been around since the beginning, you know that Yeehaw.
5: We suck. No, we don't. But we're not a jam band. Like we're not Jerry Garcia, okay? But yeah.
1: Do you guys want to talk a little bit about what bands influence you guys the most? Like, if you had to pick some, who are your influences?
5: I mean, the biggest for me as, like, a lead singer and also this messaging have to be Dead Kennedys and Minor Threat.
1: Classics. What about the rest of you?
6: I'm kind of all over the place. I feel like at my heart, I'm, like, a jazz nerd. Or, like... I'm really big into fusion, so like Cassiopeia is one of my favorite bands, and then also Math Rock I'm a big fan of too.
1: Nice.
6: I like Origami Angel a lot.
1: Nice. They're so good.
6: Yeah, they're so good. So I feel like you can kind of hear that in my style of playing. It like kind of comes through a little bit. Yeah.
1: Cool.
2: Yeah, I'd say I listen to a lot of Bad Brains. I love Gulch. Love Dead Kennedys. I feel like I was influenced a lot by Dead Kennedys just because when I was learning bass, like, I learned from playing tabs on, like, my favorite Dead Kennedys songs, so I feel like that kind of influenced my playing a bit, and
1: nice.
2: Yeah, listen to a lot of punk bands, really. What do you really?
7: I think I listen to a lot of, like, metal and hardcore, so I feel like with the guitar, that has inspired me a lot. I started getting into punk a lot recently. I actually wasn't in the scene at all when I got abducted into this band. But I feel like I've progressed more and like had to just develop that fast, like raw energy sound with the guitar. It's been awesome.
2: Yeah.
6: Stop saying abducted.
5: That's how it went. Oh, it's cool because it's like there's a lot of guitarists in the scene, but like no one really has like the same endurance. We find like Riley can just go for so long. Like,
6: yeah. His big arms.
2: He's got weird little like intricacies that like make the songs just sound like so cool and unique.
5: Yeah. Fun. So that's where like we need this guy.
7: They love me. I love them. I love them.
1: Cool. I'm gonna shift the focus now to more about like what it is to be a DIY band. My show is on DIY hardcore and punk. So yeah, it's like a super central aspect to every show that I plan. So what do you guys think that it means to be DIY, and like how can bands stay DIY, especially in the age of like the internet and like decreased third spaces and like, yeah, just lack of community?
2: Yeah, I think what I see, like a lot of people, like I hear people saying like, oh, I want to learn how to play music, I want to be in a band, I want to do all this stuff, but they feel like there's like barriers to entry, you know? And I feel like sometimes there is some barriers, but it's not always as hard as it is in your head. I feel like you just got to get out there and do it.
5: Just do it yourself.
2: You know, if you get some friends that you know that are in bands and like set a show up in your garage or something, you know, just like go out and do it.
7: I think the biggest thing is bands nowadays need to like make their own stuff. I feel like a lot of bands get trapped into this like cover.
1: True.
7: Like, let's join a band. And we have so much musical talent, but they limit themselves because they want to play other people's songs. So I feel like
1: that's so true.
7: New coming bands should just jam and like if they find something that they like, play it.
2: Yeah.
7: And, like, have fun with it. Make your own stuff.
2: I'd much rather hear a shitty original than a mediocre cover, in my opinion.
5: Yeah. Right? Yeah. It's so raw. So raw. I mean, shout out Dropsy, like they really brought me in. They really brought me into this scene, and without them, I would never be in a band. I was like telling them, like I want to, but like, what do I have to do? And they just took me under their wings, and like, damn, like I think sometimes you just need someone to believe in you before you like really see it and like believe in yourself. And so, going to shows, interacting with people. I mean, the biggest piece of advice for that I could give someone is just observe what you see. Like, if you see someone with, like, a cool patch or, like, someone's doing something interesting, just go up and, like, that could be the icebreaker. Like, I like your patch, or, like, I like this move you did, or just something. And just get more, like, involved, and then people will start, you know, messing with you more, and you can find community that way and figure out, like, who to talk to get the help. But DIY, like, I don't know, just make your own shirt, like, make your own flyer. Like, we made our own stickers, and we're like, okay, we give each person two. One is for yourself, and one is somewhere to, like, put up and tag somewhere, like, as sketchy as possible, you know, and just, like, giving people a challenge, you know.
8: It's so funny seeing all the stickers all around Cal Poly.
5: Yeah, no, my favorite is when, like, there's a crosswalk sign and people put it over, like, the guy walking, and it'll say, like, push for special forces.
9: Yeah, that's funny.
1: That's sick. Yeah, and shout out Dropsy, I really want to second that. They were the first band that ever played live on my show 2 years ago now, and, yeah, I was, like, a first year at UCSB, and they did the same thing to you that they did to me. They really, like, brought me into DIY.
9: Real.
1: In Santa Barbara. And R.I.P.
5: R.I.P. Dropsy. Oh, my gosh.
1: R.I.P.
8: Did some crazy shows.
5: Yeah,
1: so good. You guys are from the 805. You can speak on this better than anyone else, but how would you characterize, like, the slow scene and, like, the Santa Barbara scene from what you have seen? Santa Barbara scene. what's your guys' take on, like, Central Coast DIY music?
8: I think there's a lot of really fun bands up that we've played with, like Ben, Radiation Invasion, some really cool bands you should come check out. You guys got some.
9: I think the scene in slow, at least, it's pretty small compared to other scenes I've been in. Like, I'm from San Diego, and the San Diego scene is huge.
8: Yeah.
9: And the slow scene is a lot smaller compared to that.
8: Not
9: but
8: a ton of bands.
9: I feel like all the people that go to the shows are, like, they're generally the same people, so it becomes a little, like, sort of family. And everyone kind of knows each other, and no one's, like, afraid to, like, be weird or have fun.
8: Yeah.
9: Which I think is, like, the biggest thing. Like, I think a lot of the slow shows are really fun for the audiences.
5: Yeah.
9: Because of that.
5: What you think, Riley?
7: I think it's, yeah, the slow scene's awesome. I think just over time, like, with the, I feel like, cops and stuff, like, regulation. I feel like they're trying to, like, shut it down. It's been hard sometimes. We'll have, like, these shows that are booked, and then last minute
9: the cops get tipped off.
7: And then we gotta chaos.
1: Yeah.
8: That's what's fun. Sorry, I didn't mean to cut you off. That's what's fun about playing UCSB. You guys don't have the time.
5: I know, but growing up in this town, man, dude, I grew up in this town, all right? And it's the town of the newlywed and the nearly freaking dead. And, like, Isla Vista is the only place that they have shows. Like, they used to have this place, I think it was called, like, the Red Living Room. And, like, that's gone. Or, like, Casa de Rosa, like, that's gone.
1: Yeah.
5: Because it's just so hard to make it in this town. And the politicians don't make it easier. I mean, it's just, like, so much regulation in California. It's, like, I wish that we could figure it out as a city.
1: Mm-hmm.
5: I don't ever think this place is going to be, like, affordable, because it's Santa Barbara, but, like, damn. Like,
1: Yeah, I was at the city council meeting when Casa de la Raza was, like, red taped and, like, scheduled for demolition, I was at the city council meeting where people were essentially trying to stop it from getting shut down, and it was really disappointing, the lack of, like, government support for keeping, like, Casa de la Raza is more, and many of these DIY venues are more than just DIY venues, they're also, like, really crucial, like third spaces for, like community spaces for, like, houseless people. Casa de la Raza especially, like, a really great resource for undocumented immigrants, so...
5: Yeah.
1: Yeah, it all connects.
5: Yeah.
1: But do you guys want to talk a little bit more about the, like, policing of the slow scene? I've heard a lot of this. I had Slutboy on my band recently, or on my show recently, and they...
7: Fred Miller!
8: Yeah, well, Fred, we love Fred.
1: And, yeah, Ultraviolet's from Slow.
5: Hey.
1: I booked a show with them that they played at UCSB last night. And oh, nice. It just, they always bring up, like, the how DIY venues keep disappearing. So what is your guys' take on that in Slow?
8: I mean, I'm not going to say, like, I'm super knowledgeable about the issue. I just know that it's been a lot of conflict between, I think, residents and, like, the kids trying to put the shows on. I know there's been some petitions going around trying to set up, like, a system to where we can get pre-approved authorization, which I think would be great, you know, get rid of some conflict. But
5: It's way more complicated than that, though.
8: It's really, it's been
5: hard.
8: Here's
5: the thing, it's like, okay, like, we could say, oh, we want this, we want that, and that's all good and stuff, but, like, we gotta put trust, or someone has to put trust in us. We're like, we're going crazy off the walls and stuff. And they have to take on that liability. They have to follow all these regulations. Their margins are so tight. Like, we could say all we want. And yeah, like, we could live in this, like, fantasy world. But, like, making this stuff happen is so hard. And, like, if we don't respect the venues, and if, like, it's already that hard to, like, put the shows on and, like, keep it stable and, like, running business, like, what do we really expect from these owners? Or, you know, like, I don't know, it just seems a little bit entitled sometimes. And as someone who, you know, grew up in this town and I've had a really nice upbringing, it's like, yeah, like, this sounds all nice, but, like, saying all this stuff and then, like, actually helping to, like, make it happen is another thing. Like, you could complain all you want, but, like, I don't know, you know? I think people, if they really want to change it, we all have to come together to change it. And it's going to take time, and people have to be patient. But
8: be respectful of your venues. Be respectful of your spaces. Yeah. You know, like, if you want to be able to keep going to shows like that, you got to keep it nice. You know, you can't trash the place.
5: Shout out Slow Doko. And by the way, everyone who's listening to this who's ever been to Slow and has been in a Slow Doko show, buy a donut because we want that place to stick around.
1: Yeah, that's a really good point. I feel like as someone, well, I come from the Inland Empire. That's where I was born and raised. Such a good hardcore scene, by the way. Best hardcore in the world. And then when I committed to UCSB, I was like, I'm going to be losing this aspect of myself because I'm coming to Santa Barbara. And like, yeah, like the stuff that bands like you, like y'all are doing is like slowly but surely proving me wrong, which is really nice. But the Santa Barbara and Isla Vista scene specifically is situated so uniquely because we don't necessarily rely on venues or formal venues in the way that I feel like the Slow scenes can sometimes do. It's all houses, it's all house shows, and it's like dedicated like individuals, and it's all free because it's at like house shows. So it's such a unique scene, and I really like compare and contrasting them both.
5: I really like that because it's like it basically makes it kind of like a Peter Pan situation where it's like kids run this place and it's for kids by kids. The thing is, like, when there's all these high schoolers that show up, I kind of feel like, I don't know, something could potentially go wrong because they're all around all these college kids, and I mean it's IV, so like people are experimenting with who knows what, and so it's like I always try to look out for the younger kids, but like I'm just, that's the one thing that, although it's super cool, it'd be cool also to have like a legit place.
1: Yeah.
5: And Lighthouse Skate Shop might be that place, I don't know. But like other places downtown, it seems like there's some interest, but again, I think it's like the community has to come together for that.
1: Yeah.
5: And I think there is a good community. But also like Ivy's so cool because people will just walk down UP and explore and then, you know, randomly find a new community maybe one night and be like, oh, I'm going to go to more shows now or something, you know?
1: Yeah, I completely agree with you. Like, Isla Vista really does lack official DIY spaces, which we used to have, like, the Pickle Patch back in the 90s, the Red Barn, like you were mentioning. Like, these were, like, actual regulated spaces. And also, on top of that, it allowed touring DIY bands to play Isla Vista, which is happening less and less. I feel like it's kind of an echo chamber of, it can feel like an echo chamber at times of like the same bands playing all the time, which is like great, but it's also like hard to motivate touring bands to come here when it's all like free shows and they aren't being like financially supported by the shows that they book at ID. But this is a really good dialogue about Isla Vista and Slow and like the DIY scenes that are going on here. You guys have a show tonight in our list, actually. Well, it's pre-recorded, so the listener, like, to any listeners out there, don't show up to I Love You Still Expecting a Special Forces show. But at the time of recording, you're playing a band, or you're playing a show in IB tonight. So what do you guys hope, like, the energy in the room will be? What do you guys expect?
7: It's gonna be so crazy. We're gonna blow.
5: Yeah, we're gonna pull in and get, like, spit right out of it, man.
7: Absolute shredding.
5: That's yeah.
8: Yeah,
5: a lot of physical therapy. Yeah.
8: I hope people just come get weird with us and have fun.
7: Come get weird.
5: Yes.
1: Isla Vista's got to get weird. It's true.
7: Come get special.
1: Alrighty. Before I close out the interview, I just want to ask if you guys have anything exciting coming up, like any like releases or shows that you want to shout out on there.
3: Tour.
5: Oh yeah, we might tour. I think. Yeah, we're planning something, and it's going to be in SoCal in June, so keep an eye out for that. And besides that, you guys have anything you want to say?
9: I think the tour's the biggest thing.
5: Yeah.
9: A little mini tour down SoCal.
8: Yeah. Come check us out if you haven't. Have fun with us. We'd love to see you.
1: And where can the listener find more information about y'all?
7: Instagram, Special Forces,
8: Bandcamp.
5: Yeah, so for Instagram, it's specialforces.band805, and for Spotify and Apple Music and pretty much everything else, you could just look up Special Forces 805, and it should pop up.
8: Yeah.
5: If you see the handicap guy, that's the right one.
1: Any last words or shout-outs?
5: We love you, Fred Miller. We love Carlos. We love Lottie. We love Alejandro. And, we love John. Who else do we love? Who do you love, Micah?
8: I love my mom. I love my mom. I love my dad. I love my sister. I love my cat. Pick up an instrument. Just go have fun with an instrument.
5: I'm a singer who can't sing. Just make stuff.
8: Make bad music with your friends. It's fun.
5: It's always a good day to make bad music.
1: Awesome. All right, I think we'll close on that note. Thank you, everyone, for tuning into 91.9 KCSB FM in Santa Barbara. This has been Special Forces on Moshin' Around. See you next Tuesday. Hello, hello, everybody. Welcome to the tail end of this 10 o'clock hour. I'm DJ Girl Scout on Moshin' Around, a show where, as you know, I spin all sorts of DIY hardcore and punk music, and you're listening on 91.9 KCSB FM in Santa Barbara, as usual. That's 91.9 on your radio dials and kcsb.org on the World Wide Web. And this is the third in a row band I've had on my show for the month of April. First up was Brackish, a local Isla Vista band. Second up was Oil Slick, a more shoegazy band from LA, and now we have some straight-up punk from San Luis Obispo. You just heard from Special Forces, y'all, and hope you guys enjoyed. As you guys know, my show really, really, really loves to talk about the impact of local DIY scenes. This is now my third year living in the Santa Barbara area, and yeah, it's pleasantly surprised me the amount of action that we've got going on and how tight-knit the scene is, and yeah, I just love to amplify it on my show. And next week, tune in at 10 p.m. to hear from yet another band from the 805 area. We have Ultraviolets from San Luis Obispo up next week. It'll be a live set, so call in if you want to ask them some questions. And yeah, they're kind of a noisy, gritty rock band from Slow. Got to see them live a couple of weeks ago at a show that I booked at the bike shop on UCSB's campus, and they are such sweet and eager young guys, and I'm super stoked to have them on the show. But I hope that this week you guys enjoyed some straight-up punk. I hope you guys enjoyed their insights on the local 805 scene, and I hope that after this, all of you will head to their Instagram, specialforces.band805, on Instagram to check out when their shows are and pull up to them. 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

The Santa Barbara Zoo is a nonprofit organization dedicated to the preservation, conservation, and enhancement of the natural world and its living treasures through education, research, and recreation. In addition to the exhibits of exotic animals on display, the Santa Barbara Zoo does significant work in the wild. As a partner in the effort to save California condors in the wild, the Santa Barbara Zoo is helping to bring the condor back from the brink of extinction. For more information about the zoo and their conservation efforts, visit sbzoo.org.

As a nonprofit organization, the Santa Barbara Zoo is dedicated to the preservation, conservation, and enhancement of the natural world and its living treasures through education, research, and recreation. Besides the exhibits of exotic animals on display, the Santa Barbara Zoo does significant work in the wild. After near extinction just 10 years ago, with the work of the zoo staff and others, island foxes on 4 of the 8 California Channel Islands are recovering well. For more information about the zoo and their conservation efforts,

February 2014, UC Santa Barbara has been a smoke and tobacco-free campus, restricting the use of smokeless tobacco products, e-cigarettes, and other unregulated products, both indoors and outdoors. The UC system and UCSB hope that a smoke and tobacco-free environment will protect and improve the health of our community, thanking you for your cooperation in keeping our campus safe.

0: Hello, hello, hello. It's tea time here in sunny Santa Barbara. Have you had your cup of tea of the day? Well, here is a hearty reminder from the KCSB crew to go pop on a brew and grab yourself a good old cup of tea.
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2: I'm Marian Suchobieski, DJ Penny Lane. I'm KCSB's External Music Director and host of Echoes of the Revolution, and today we're exploring the infamous subgenre of rock music, acid rock. Acid rock is a synthesis of a variety of genres, borrowing musical phrases from bluegrass, the long-form improvisation from jazz, the lyrical content of rock and blues, and the energy of proto-punk. Acid rock began in the mid to late 1960s in the West Coast region of the United States. The subgenre differs from psychedelic rock, which includes bands like Pink Floyd and Cream, as it places an emphasis on live performance and transmitting a wild and free attitude in the musical aspects of its songs. Acid rock maintains its namesake because it was birthed from the influence of psychedelic drugs, which were often used by bands while composing their songs and during live performances. Get a load of this.
3: Saint Stephen with a rose, in out of the garden he goes. Country garden in the wind and the rain. Wherever he goes, the people all complain.
2: Some of the bands that pioneered this subgenre continue to perform amazingly fluid and dynamic interpretations of the songs that they wrote many years ago for modern audiences. Formative artists for this genre include The Grateful Dead, Strawberry Alarm Clock, the West Coast Pop Art Experiment, and the 13th Floor Elevators. In the contemporary era, artists like King Gizzard and the Lizard Wizard, Acid Dad, The Flaming Lips, and Ty Segall continue in the tradition of acid rock. 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And as Timmy Leary once partly said, tune in.
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0: Sansa, Sansa. This is what I'm gonna sing. Sansa, Sansa. This is what I'm gonna sing.
1: Check it out. 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

Yo, welcome back. Yet another episode of High Tech and Jazz. My name is Charlie, and I'm going to be taking you guys through the eclectic mix of jazz, funk, hip-hop, soul, and dance that make up the genre of acid jazz. The show's name pays homage not only to acid jazz as a whole, but also the Detroit techno collective Galaxy 2 Galaxy, who pioneered the idea of high-tech jazz in the 1990s. The show's commentary highlights the highly technical ideas, progression, and musical and social context behind your soon-to-be favorite artists and songs. It's a rework of one of my favorite tracks, a classic of 90s hip-hop. You might recognize a little bit of The Far Side's Runnin'. That one out of 1995, Lab Cab in California is the album. This, however, is the Philippians remix that came out in 2008. That's going to be a theme tonight. I'm going to be remixing, well, I'm not going to be remixing, but I'm going to be playing some remixes of some tracks that you might recognize from some legendary artists, The Far Side, Freddie Gibbs, A Tribe Called Quest. We're going east, central, and west tonight with the hip-hop. And I'm also going to be playing some pairs from albums. The first two tracks, you'll notice it's the intro of Black Sheep's sophomore album, Nonfiction, leading right into the second track, Autobiographical, off of the same album. This is my favorite Black Sheep album that I'm about to play. I was recently in Los Angeles listening to one of my favorite radio stations, KJazz 88.1, and I've got a family friend, and it's a loose connection. Dan Seif hosts Excursions Radio, Hip Hop and Jazz Radio. And I didn't listen to his show before crafting my own, but if I did, it would have been a huge inspiration because it's definitely up the same alley in the same lane. And they just do it right over on 88.1. So if you're in the Los Angeles area, tap into KJazz. Recently, Adrian Young and Ali Shaheed Muhammad, one of the two remaining living members of A Tribe Called Quest, they had a live set under the Jazz Is Dead Collective. They put on some great shows in the Los Angeles area. Like I was saying, Nonfiction, one of my favorite albums out of the 1990s. Black Sheep, part of the Native Tongues Collective, like A Tribe Called Quest. So if you're into them, give Black Sheep a listen. I'll help you do that with these first two tracks. The first one, Nonfiction intro, right into Autobiographical. 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

what I'm gonna sing. This is what I'm gonna sing. I feel the blues are coming. I wonder what the blues will be.

Lyrics to go. Lyrics to go. Lyrics to go. Lyrics to go. Lyrics to go. For the first time tonight, welcome back. You may have noticed that the sound bed behind me has changed. This time, a Tribe Called Quest's Lyrics to Go. A beat produced by Q-Tip and Ali Shaheed Muhammad wanted to connect that back to the last time you guys heard me bringing up the Jazz Is Dead collective out of Los Angeles. That's what Ali Shaheed Muhammad is up to these days, but in the 90s, it was producing beats like this, putting hip-hop on the map, especially Conscious Hip Hop and the Native Tongues Collective, of which you heard a track from. The first two were Black Sheep, but before that, 209A from Street Poets. These guys are probably my favorite rap group that I've found out of Boston. There's so many from the East Coast, there's so many from New York specifically, but from Boston. And I don't hear these guys getting mentioned nearly enough as they should. The album is self-titled Street Poets and the song 209A. Before that, it was All the Blues from Blue and Exile, of course, out of Los Angeles, my hometown, my home area. It's not really a town. It's not even really a city. It's an area. Anyways, Blue and Exile, incredible. That album, Miles, a dedication to the late Miles Davis. And if you caught some of the lyrics on that song, you might have recognized that. We've got this one in the archives, the KCSB Physical Library. I was here with my buddy Finn, and we pulled that album last week, so I wanted to throw it on because it's a great one. Like, once again, Blue and Exile, the album is Miles. And then before that, Black Sheep, autobiographical and non-fiction intro off of the sophomore album, Non-Fiction. I should also mention about that Blue and Exile track. Exile is an incredible producer and very true to the theme and title of the album. The song samples Miles Davis's 1959 record, Kind of Blue, specifically the track All Blues. If you're into sampling, they are two guys you should definitely check out. The next track, we're going to take it back to the East Coast. This is another favorite of mine. The artist, Bishop Nauru. We're gonna go the intro track, once again, The Music, into Welcome. You guys are gonna enjoy this. You might have heard it if you're a fan of the show. And if not, this is something new for you guys to listen to. Turn your headphones or speakers up. This is a great track. As always, you're listening to High Tech and Jazz on 91.9 KCSB FM in Santa Barbara.

direction to where it's like 100 or almost damn near 100% on everything besides the music, like what you look like, the sound of your name, to what you're wearing, the brand of clothing, the whatever you, intoxicants you choose to put in your body, to, you know, things, everything except for what the music sounds like. So the mask is really a testament to, yo, it's not about none of that. It's straight about the wreck. You know what I'm saying? Like, you could be any color or whatever, you know what I'm saying? The mask represents just everybody, you know what I'm saying? To where, yo, nothing matters. The brand of clothing, none of that matters. It's a matter of how you spit and the beats. How the beats is raw, then that's what it's about.

to cope with shit. Be easy, I could three, hit him right where his shoulders sit. Maneuver through the swamp like a four-wheeler, hitting it quickly after a course greeting. Leave like the father I never had or a low season. The

once again, welcome back. The track that just wrapped up, it's a rework of the Far Side's classic, Passin' Me By. This is the Fly As Pie mix. Give that one a listen. That's a favorite. I've played it on High Tech and Jazz before. It includes a sample from called The Third Eye from Roy Ayers' Ubiquity, that one out of 1976. That is one of my favorites from the late, great jazz and funk legends. Believe it or not, the first time I heard that song specifically, though, was on a Kawhi Leonard Instagram post, and I know that Finn, who is in the studio, is going to be upset because he's a Warriors fan, and we were just talking about how they don't like the Clippers. But it's all right, man. We're both in Cancun, so it's all right. It's all right. We're listening to good music to help us get by. Speaking of good music, behind me, it's the instrumental for Adriana Evans' Reality. Adriana Evans is a big part of the pioneering group of neo-soul in the mid to late 1990s. A lot of people have cited her self-titled track as part of the big four albums that really pushed out that sound. The other three, of course, being D'Angelo's Brown Sugar, Maxwell's Urban Hang Sweet, and Erykah Badu's Baduism. The last of those three released in 1997, Adriana Evans released just 2 months later. Before that Far Side track, you guys heard Nyx, the Alex Goose remix from Freddie Gibbs, Madlib, and Alex Goose. I was talking about how it's really great being able to play these artists' more well-known albums and tracks that have been reworked by smaller DJs and producers, giving them a chance to shine behind some well-known rappers and vocalists. This time it was Alex Goose with both Nyx and Robes. Those remixes well worth the listen and really incredible. I also wanted to give a shout out to the features on Robes, of course Damo Genesis, but it's Earl Sweatshirt, who's coming to UCSB soon. I think actually at the end of this week. I know a lot of people that are excited to see him, so I had to sneak him in onto the show here on KCSB. Before those two, it was Welcome from Bishop Nauru and The Music. You might have recognized the voice at the start of The Music. That was MF Doom, who actually mentored Bishop Nauru, who was only 15, 16 years old when he started recording Nauruvia, released in the winter of 2012. Similar to Nas and Illmatic, of which the bulk of recording was when he was 19, and even more similar to Joey Badass, who released 1999 in the summer of 2012 while still in high school in Brooklyn, Nauruvia is an incredible album to listen to if you're a fan of those artists and that kind of sound, keeping boom bap alive, especially in the early 2010s. We're going to move even more contemporary. This next track I've got from you guys is IDK's Celine in the Trap off the 2024 album Bravado plus Intimo. After that, going straight into Miles Trumpet, which I'll talk about the next time I come back on the mic. But for now, you're listening to High Tech and Jazz on 91.9 KCSB FM in Santa Barbara.

happen. Like, what's up now? We could barely make it in the building, but today we in the house. Yeah.

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the final time tonight. Welcome back. Before I say anything about the music, I just want to give a quick shout out to 2-5 for tuning in. If you know, you know, shout out 2-5, one of the best places to be in Isla Vista, and the residents, some of the best people to meet in Isla Vista. Shout out 2-5. Honey, I am home. The track behind me, Camp Lowe's Coolie High. This is the instrumental, an incredible track off of the same album as the last one that you guys just heard, Rockin' It, aka Spanish Harlem, off of the album Uptown Saturday Night. I just told Finn in the studio, this is a great one to check out. If you're into 90s hip hop, if you're into sampling, the track you guys just heard, Rockin' It, samples Loose Ends, A Little Spice out of 1984. I've been on a huge Loose Ends craze. Such a great group. Both of them are just incredible in bridging the gap between funk and hip hop. Before that, it was another remix, staying true to the theme of tonight's show. That one, Lyrics to Go, the Tumblin' Dice remix from A Tribe Called Quest, and the producer, Tumblin' Dice. Just like Fly As Pie and Alex Goose tonight, taking a classic track, reworking it, turning it into something new for all of you guys listening on the road or at home. Before that, it was IDK with Miles Trumpet and Celine in the Trap. Both 2024 releases. Miles Trumpet, from what I could find out, does not sample Miles Davis like the earlier Blue track, but it still serves as a tribute to the legendary trumpeter and band leader. That's really all I've got for you guys tonight. As always, thank you for tuning in. If you want to hear more High Tech and Jazz, please come back every Tuesday at 11 p.m. If you want to hear previous shows, or you don't plan on staying up that late, you can listen to them on kcsb.org or spinatron.com. The links to those shows are in my Instagram bio as well, at Charlie Snyder. As always, thank you for listening. Shout out to Jorby. In our next show, Sit and Stew, Don't Go Anywhere. Shout out to Finn Robertson, soon to be KCSB programmer, who was here all night, and he really made it fly by. Seriously, I don't know when the last time that my mic breaks felt like they were so close together, so thank you for the company. As always, you're listening to High Tech and Jazz on 91.9 KCSB FM in Santa Barbara.

Hello everyone, welcome back. Pleasure to have y'all here. What you just heard was a little snippet of the song soon to come, but let's get right into it. 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Pleasure to have you all here. And my name is Jorby. I'm the host of Sit and Stew, the show that's always hoping to give you something to think about and just generally give you good, eclectic new music that you'll enjoy. But let's get right into it. Today, I'm super excited because I know I cooked. I made a really good playlist of some good jams that I'm sure one or two of them will stick with you guys and stew with you guys. But yeah, today's genre is going to be a combination. It's going to be kind of, I was basing it off the weather. You know, recently it's been super gloomy and pretty, you know, mellow. So I thought I would have music that goes with that vibe. So today we're going to be playing music ranging from indie folk, lo-fi, which pretty much just means low fidelity, and that just means rough recordings, rough around the edges, raw, unique, and yeah. And there's going to be some acoustic songs, and some songs in a little segment that I might talk about is going to be bordering slowcore, which is a very special genre to my heart. But with no further ado, let's get right into it. Coming right up is 13 Grand by The Wrens. I got a lot to talk about with this song. Talk to you guys very soon. Bye.

Welcome back, everyone. Pleasure to have y'all here once again. I know it's midnight, I know it's late, but I appreciate you all being here, and I'm hoping you're having a good night. Once again, you are tuned into KCSB FM in Santa Barbara. My name is Jorby. I'm the host of Sit and Stew. You know the gist. I have a lot to say about these songs, so let's get right into it. Starting off the night strong, our first song of the night was The Rend, 13 Grand. This song is awesome, but first let's talk about the band itself. The Rend was formed in the late 1980s, and this album, The Meadowlands, that this song was off of, released in 2003, and it was their last album, and also it released like more than a decade after their conception, which is pretty crazy. And another fun fact about the song, to show you how their heart's really in the game, is during their peak, which was like, I think after two full-length albums and one EP, they got offered a crazy offer. They got offered a $1 million deal under the condition that if they comply and they're okay with the deal, they would have to start making more quote-unquote radio-friendly music. So basically, you know, keep it PG, know nothing, take the heart out of it, make it monetary, and you know us. Here at KCSB, we support independent radio, play good music, you know, keep it non-commercial, and yeah, so I think it's awesome, you know. When they got the offer, you know what they did? They declined it. They're like, nah, our heart's in the game, and we're going to keep it that way. But it's kind of ironic, because yeah, I'll talk about it later. Well, actually, yeah, I'll talk about it right now. The song, 13 Grand, is about an aging rock guy, and more specifically himself. I think I forgot his name, but this dude is super influential, but, you know, he's basically talking about himself, and he's talking about the scenario where he turned down the $1 million, and that's the whole point of the name, 13 Grand, because 13 grand a year was how much the lead singer made when he was a guitar teacher. And it's talking all about it, and kind of, you know, the regret, because he's broke, but how fulfilled he felt with making the music he made and impacting all the people that he impacted. Right after that, the second song of the night was Idler by, let me get this right, Heatmiser. It's kind of, I don't know, I always get the wrong. But if you didn't know, this band, Heatmiser, was Elliott Smith, well, not the only one, but it was Elliott Smith's most popular band before he went solo and did his own thing. So yeah, the person you're hearing, if you're thinking, huh, what's that voice? Why does it sound so similar? It's because it's the GOAT himself, Elliott Smith. This is his band and kind of the one that got the most recognition. But, you know, the song, I don't got too much to say about it, except, you know, Portland, Oregon. I went there over vacation, and that's where Elliott Smith is from and the band is from. So it's pretty awesome. But yeah, right onto the third song of the night, The Girl on My Left by The Innocent Mission. You know, this song, I kind of piqued my interest because it's got a very similar vocal style to The Sundays and a very similar voice in general. You know, you should definitely check out more of their stuff if you haven't, because if you're down, you know, The Sundays is much more popular. But if you like The Sundays, I believe The Innocent Mission is a very good alternative if you want more of that type of music. It's more of on a acoustic vibe, less ethereal, but yeah. The lead singer is named Care Paris, and I had to look this up because I was like, no way, this isn't The Sundays, but turns out it's not. Care Paris is very, you know, obviously a very different person to Harriet Wheeler, which is the vocalist of The Sundays, but very, very, very similar vocal styles. But something interesting is that The Innocent Mission actually formed 3 years before The Sundays in 1985, so
Some might say they were the OG. They were here before the Sundays, and maybe they inspired them. Who knows? Right after that was All I Want by Mojave 3. And got a lot to say. Well, yeah. But the vocalist and basically the pioneer of this band is Neil Halstead. And he is a genius. If you didn't know, he started Slow Dive, even though we know it for, like, you know, a female vocalist. It was Neil Halstead that started the band and pretty much did all the back work. And it's crazy because I didn't, you know, you always assume it's a vocalist that starts the band as kind of the head honcho, but no, it was actually Neil Halstead. And after disbanding Slow Dive, he went on to create Mojave 3, which is awesome. And I feel like it's a fusion of Mazzy Star and Slow Dive, so it's a very good middle ground if you're into both of those bands. Definitely check out more from them. I will probably be playing them more in future shows because I love them. But yeah, this song is a classic yearning song talking about All I Ever Wanted. Shout out Sophie, All I Ever Wanted. And yeah, just really good music and awesome stuff. That's all I got for now. I've been yapping your ear off for a little too long. Coming right up is Randy Quaid by Desert Shore. Awesome song. Stay very tuned.

Welcome back, everybody. Pleasure to have you all here and excited to talk about these songs. I don't know if you noticed, but this was the chord that I was talking about. It's much more melancholic and a lot more bassy and heavy. So this is our little bordering slowcore segment. Some of these songs are considered slowcore, but overall, you know, I feel like they still have that indie folk type of vibe and vocal style. But yeah, you are tuned into KCSB FM in Santa Barbara. My name is Jarby, the host of Sit and Stew. You already know the whole spiel. I'm hoping to give you something that sits with you and something you just generally enjoy. But yeah, let's talk about the songs. Starting us off was Randy Quaid by Desert Shore, off their album Drawing of Threes. And this band was formed by Phil Carney, which is the guitarist of bands you should know. If you don't, they're Sun Kill Moon and Red House Painters, powerhouses in the slowcore scene and just amazing lyricism. But in this album, Drawing of Threes, it was a duo. It was the guitarist of Sun Kill Moon and Red House Painters and another person, which I don't know his name, but I know he was really good at drums. So, and he was good at drums and keys, which is awesome. But yeah, Desert Shore was primarily a duo, but on this album, it features Mark Kozelik, which is the vocalist of Red House Painters and Sun Kill Moon. So pretty awesome. But yeah, it features Mark Kozelik on vocals, speaking mainly in two-word increments, which I found interesting through looking at the lyrics and, you know, listening to the song. It feels like he's just spitting out ideas and kind of going with the flow, which is pretty sick. Yeah, it almost feels, it has the essence of poetry, and I'm sure in some manner the lyrics are considered poetry. But yeah, that was Randy Quaid by Desert Shore. Right after that was Shade and Honey by Sparkle Horse. Sparkle Horse is slowcore and indie powerhouses, and you know, they're very well known within the scene. They've been making music since, I believe, the late 90s and early 2000s, and a song I really recommend if you haven't heard it is Gold Day by Sparkle Horse. Very similar vibe, and I'm sure when I have a slowcore episode I'll be playing that song. But very good song. It talks about, you know, sunlight evaporating on your skin, and it's just very sweet. But let's speak about this song. In the start of the song, it talks about this constant emotional turmoil. I believe it has the lyrics that talks about like a girl being a civil war within herself, and I think it just goes to show, you know, the depth of the song. You know, it talks about this constant push and pull of human emotions and this own civil war we have going on every minute of every day sometimes, you know. And the overall song, I feel like its main topics, it's just speaking about morality and how the transition from, you know, living to death could, you know, it doesn't always have to be scary, and, you know, it could be beautiful. One of their lines is, "One day she'll be sober," and they're just talking about, you know, yeah, death might be ugly and it's a scary concept, but, you know, one day, it's almost like the idea of reincarnation, you know, like one day you're gonna be something beautiful once again, and no matter what, you know, it's kind of gruesome, but the matter in the earth, once you're, you know, 6 feet under, would eventually be compressed and become a beautiful silver. So if that gives you any solace or makes you feel any better about dying, that's one thing, you know. One day you'll be a beautiful gem, hopefully, or who knows, maybe a tree, or you'll fertilize anything. But yeah, that was Sparkle Horse, Randy Quaid. Right after that we have I've Enjoyed As Much of This As I Can Stand by Acetone, off their album If Only You Knew. And
Acetone is one of my favorite slowcore bands. They're awesome, and they have some of the best lyricism out there. There's this one song called All the Time by Acetone off their 1997 self-titled album, which is amazing, and it's very sentimental to me because when I left LA to come to, you know, come to KCSB, come to Santa Barbara, that song was playing in my head, and I feel like it just resonates with me a lot. It's very sad, and I'm gonna be honest, it made me cry. That song sticks with me heavy. Check out All the Time by Acetone if you like this song. But yeah, Acetone is a slowcore band, as I've said, and they formed in Los Angeles, California. Let's go, my hometown. And they formed in 1987 by lead singer Richie Lee, which, it's sad, but Richie Lee also committed suicide in 2001 following his latest album in 2000 called York Boulevard, which was one of his most acclaimed, which is, you know, pretty sad. I feel like that's a common theme amongst great artists. I feel like the more emotional and the more tapped in you are with humanity as a whole and, you know, like making beauty and art, I feel like sometimes it drives you mad. So yeah, it's rough, but yeah, the song itself talks about being fed up, tired, and just enjoying things while they last, which is pretty somber, but you know, it's an amazing idea and premise. Enjoy things while you have them, hold them tight, and yeah, that was that. Coming right up is another banger group of songs. It's gonna be The Difference in the Shades by Bright Eyes. And these next couple songs are going to be much more acoustic, folky, and much more, especially this next song. It's going to be very, it has some deep emotional lyrics. So hopefully, you know, aside from the song structure and the song itself, just listen to the lyrics. It's awesome. And I feel like if you close your eyes and imagine, you could see yourself, you know, being in a situation that Connor Oberst, the lead singer of Bright Eyes, is talking about. But yeah, with that being said, The Difference in the Shades by Bright Eyes coming right up. Talk to you guys very soon.

0: Welcome back, everybody, for the last time of the night. My last time speaking to you guys, I know, so sad. But once again, you're tuned into KCSB FM in Santa Barbara. My name is Jorby. I'm the host of Sit and Stew, a show that's always hoping to give you something to think about and just generally show you good music that'll sit with you. Let's talk about some of these songs, am I right? To start off, the core of songs was The Difference in the Shades by Bright Eyes. Connor Oberst, as I've talked about, is the lead singer of Bright Eyes and kind of the mastermind behind it all. The man with the method and the madness. But yeah, Connor Oberst is awesome. Quick little tidbit that you guys might be interested in. His most recent relationship was with Phoebe Bridgers, which I'm not too acquainted with, but I know she's pretty popular, which is cool. But yeah, if you care, Connor Oberst dated Phoebe Bridgers. But yeah, some cheese for everyone. Let's talk about the actual song itself. To me, the song is perfect. It takes place in June, which is my birthday coming right up. But yeah, it talks about being out in the rain, no technology, you know, just bare humans existing. And for entertainment, you know, he's with somebody else, it's not named, but you know, it feels like the breath of each other in its entirety was the entertainment, and just existing with that person and just, you know, embracing the moment and the beauty all around him, which is awesome. Really good song. Once again, that was The Difference in the Shades by Bright Eyes. Right after that, we have You're Too Young by Rocket Ship. This Rocket Ship is typically, you know, a more synthy and incorporates a lot of more pianos, and you know, this album takes a big step back from that. It's very raw, and you know, it's mainly acoustic, which I feel like goes to show what they wanted to convey with the album and the song itself. You know, it, for the song in particular, you know, it talks about you're too young, as a typical saying, and you know, all the, I feel like the song itself just advocates for the youth. If you read the lyrics, you know, if you heard, listen a little, it would say, it was talking about just the youth itself, and you know, advocating for the youth and just telling everybody, you know, make your mistakes, have fun, do dumb stuff, and just enjoy yourself while you can. And yeah, you know, don't, you know, you're young, don't let nobody dumb that light, don't let nobody tell you otherwise, and just enjoy yourself, and don't let all these naysayers, you know, belittle you and keep you down. Fight against it. But yeah, once again, that was You're Too Young by Rocket Ship. Right after that was Engine by Jeff Mangum off his live album. This live album is awesome. It's very raw, and like, I had to cut the song short because the other half of the song is just him talking with the crowd and saying what they want next, which is pretty sick. But yeah, definitely check out this live album. If you didn't know, Jeff Mangum is the lead singer for Neutral Milk Hotel, which is very popular. You might know In an Aeroplane Over the Sea, you know, very good lyricism, and he keeps that up on this live album, which is his own work. But yeah, you know, really good songs. And coming right up, last song of the night is Boom by Little Wings. Quick little info before I leave you guys for the night. Little Wings was a close friend of Phil Evram. If you don't know who Phil Evram is, he's, you know, he is The Microphones and Mount Erie, very good music, and they were like best friends. You know, they have cool videos on YouTube of them just like jamming out together in their backyard, just chilling. You guys should definitely check them out. But coming right up for a short little bit is Boom by Little Wings. It was a pleasure being here, and I hope you guys enjoyed. Bye. Coming right up is One Trick Tony, the show Two Step Beyond. So stay very tuned, and I'll see you guys next week, same time. Bye.
1: 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When the ache comes creeping up, I spread my arms so wide that soon my best

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Now, some of our programs are down right now, so I just wanted to go out here and say some of the content that will be played may be seen as offensive to some viewers with strong language. So that is my warning. But let's get started tonight. Here is King of the Hill by Minutemen.

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You are currently tuned into Two Step Beyond, where we play all ska and punk from the three waves and beyond, and I'm your host, One Trick Tony. Now, tonight we have a pretty cool, pretty sort of confusing, not that it's a bad theme today. It surrounds the sort of 1980s punk movement, which is actually pretty hard to define. For a little bit of explanation, post-punk is a loose description of any sort of band that exchanges the simplicity of punk rock for more complex, experimental approach to composition, or in short, sort of changes any elements that go outside of the traditional norms of punk, which are like changing the energy, instrumentation, lyricism, or tone. That being said, it is a

Metro, California. The lineup consists of the legendary D. Boone on guitar and vocals, rest in peace, Mike Watt, who's one of my favorite punk bassists and just bassist in generals, and George Hurley on drums. Now, Minutemen are often considered post-punk for their political attitudes and energy matching punk rock, but approaching punk from a unique perspective, creating more melodic, lyrically thought-out songs that have stretched punk to its limits, as you heard there. Sadly, the band only lasted from 1980 to 1985, when D. Boone was tragically killed in a car accident when his van flipped on the interstate outside of Centennial, Arizona, when he was only 27. With that, however, the group released 4 studio albums, all which changed punk rock as we know it, inspiring many like Sublime, Pearl Jam, Dinosaur Jr., just to name a few. Mike Watt and George Hurley continued to play together, starting a band called Firehose, along with guitarist and vocalist Egg Crawford in 1986. Firehose is also a very, very unique band, and in my opinion, very underappreciated from its overlook as a post-Minutemen band. I really feel like it has a lot to offer, especially if you're going to be listening to this. Mike Watt on a fretless bass, I don't know if it can get any better than this. So to introduce that, we have Relatin' Dudes to Jazz by Firehose. Now here we go.

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1: 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You are currently listening to Two Step Beyond, all ska and punk from the Three Waves and beyond, and I'm your host, One Trick Tony. Now, that last lineup of songs we heard featured a lot of legendary post-punk bands. We had Relatin' Dudes to Jazz by Firehose, Fame and Fortune by Mission of Burma, Big Money by Big Black, and a live recording of Damaged Goods by Gang of Four. This live recording was from Fisher College in Rochester, New York, February 25th, 1983, if that explains the sort of sound that you were hearing, the sound quality. That was not your radios. That was my choice. Now, getting a little bit into Gang of Four, we've seen how the composition of punk can be experimented with, but what about the tone like this? Bands like Gang of Four introduced a fusion between dance music and punk, often referred to as, you guessed it, dance punk. This did not mean that the band was not aligned with the original motives of punk, however. Still commenting on social and political issues in our society, they were very much a leftist-leaning band and spoke out about it a lot. Gang of Four was such a unique band, very early to post-punk, starting in Leeds, England in 1976. Their debut album, Entertainment, has received much praise over the years, with Rolling Stone ranking it as the fifth best punk album ever, and Pitchfork ranking it as the eighth best album of the 1970s. Fun fact, Gang of Four was actually named after a real-life political faction in China, in the Chinese Communist Party, that was blamed for the excess of the Cultural Revolution, tying to the band's leftist political beliefs, which I think is pretty funny. David Frick, a journalist for Rolling Stone magazine who wrote a lot about the band, described them as probably the best politically motivated dance band in rock and roll. And you know what? I may have to agree. I think this kind of shows us that what is considered post-punk, just the whole idea of, you know, what is considered experimental, what is considered out of the status quo for a lot of this punk stuff, is really, it's so wide. You have things like dance punk, as we said, new wave fits in this in some ways, even as calm as indie rock can fit into this genre as well. But that's what I really find interesting about post-punk, is a lot of times, as we know, the whole idea with original punk hardcore that we know about is it's going away from the status quo of society. But in return, a lot of these bands follow this sort of traditional, pure idea of what punk is supposed to sound like, and it ends up becoming conforming anyway, basically. And that's what I think is really cool about post-punk, is it keeps changing in a way where nothing's off the table, nothing's status quo, and it just is always new and accepted. Well, not always accepted, but it really is going away from the status quo of society and away from the boundaries that we set up in punk. Now, I want to continue on with a very legendary band that actually has a lot of rich history in the whole DIY aspect and advocacy, and really just some Pacific Northwest legends. Gonna start it off with Don't Know What I Am by Wipers. Stay tuned.

it. Try to run, but there's nowhere to find. Nothing to worry. Yeah.

Hello and welcome back. You are currently listening to Two Step Beyond All Ska and Punk from the Three Waves and Beyond on KCSB FM in Santa Barbara. And I'm your host tonight, One Trick Tony. Now, I, at my last talking break, talked about the band Wipers, which, in that last order of songs you heard, Don't Know What I Am by Wipers, In My Memory by Beat Happening, Tear My Soul by The Neats, Full On Idol by The Amps, and La Grande Illusion by Television Personalities. Now, I wanted to get a little bit into Wipers, just a little part of post-punk and punk history that is really important to the Pacific Northwest of our country. Now, Wipers is pretty early to the scene as well, forming in Portland, Oregon in 1977 with guitarist frontman Greg Sage, drummer Sam Henry, and bassist Dave Kupal. Along with the band's success as a defining influence in the Pacific Northwest rock scene, think of all the sort of grunge that came from this, Sage was also very well known as his status as a DIY legend, helping bands like Beat Happening, Napalm Beach, and others to record and produce their music. Many bands in the Oregon, Washington area cite Greg as a key factor to their success, as his efforts of recording local punk adjacent artists under his label Trap Records created a great space promoting DIY and experimental sounds that probably wouldn't have made it out if it weren't for him. Leading into that, the band Beat Happening, one band that he supported, they are a personal favorite of mine. I'm a really big fan of Beat Happening. And it really goes to show what are we considering punk at this point. The band was originally formed by Calvin Johnson, Heather Lewis, and Brett Lunsford, who met in Evergreen College in 1980. Beat Happening really encouraged the creation of music for the sole purpose of stripping music down to its bare elements and showing how creativity and the whole do-it-yourself thing is for everyone, basically. This really, really does lead into the whole idea of punk rock with, you know, music doesn't have to be good, but many people did find it too simple, saying, like, oh, I can do that. But that was basically the whole point about Beat Happening, was music is not something that is only for people who are classically trained or purist, pretentious individuals, but rather something that everybody can take part in. And it doesn't necessarily need to be good. Well, I think Beat Happening is good, but some people may argue otherwise. This was a big idea for many punk bands as they started, not having to basically be really good at their instruments, but looking to just get their message out there and really just have a voice without it being this higher class, pretentious sort of thing. And I think Beat Happening puts a really cool spin on this, making something that inspires others to do the same in a very positive and very light sort of way. Punk is not always defined by the loud, fast, angry tone as we hear with Beat Happening. Sometimes it's just the values and process that really make punk what it is. Now, if you played somebody Beat Happening just initially, I feel like it's hard to tell what it's considered, and that's kind of the whole thing with post-punk. As we said, it's going outside the status quo of the status quo, and that's what I really appreciate about it. It really is an open book for all of this kind of experimentation, whether
you're doing something like Tear My Soul, which was very sort of sounded like it influenced in grunge a lot, or Full On Idol, which, I mean, just was very also bare and just very, you know, part of the whole DIY thing. I feel like with less judgment can come a lot more experimentation. Speaking of which, we are going to continue it on for you guys. Forest for the Trees by the Dream Syndicate. Stay tuned.

You like jazz? We're not talking about the stuff that plays in elevators or when you're on hold with customer service, but true artistry in music. Jazz is a revolution. It's exciting, often controversial, and makes people think. Throughout the ages, jazz has survived through evolution and invention. Sarah with an H's show, Jazz Jazz Revolution, takes you on a tour of jazz's journey through time and space in the pursuit of feeling through music. You'll hit Japan, Latin America, the Bayou, much more. You'll hear the old greats and new soon-to-be greats with some fun facts along the way. Are you down for the ride? Tune into Jazz Jazz Revolution with DJ Sarah with an H on 91.9 KCSB FM in Santa Barbara. Welcome back, everybody. This is Two Step Beyond All Ska and Punk from the Three Waves and Beyond. And I am your host, One Trick Tony. Now, those last two songs you heard were Forest for the Trees by The Dream Syndicate and Can This Be by Wipers. Now, this is my last time checking in with you guys tonight. I really hope that you enjoyed our theme. And stick around, because we have Seasoning the Senses with DJ Tony Tone. Got another Tony right after this one. Now, we are going to end it off tonight with a pretty nice one, All the World Cowboy Romance by Mission of Burma. I hope you guys enjoy this one. Have a great rest of your night.

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Welcome to welcome, dear listeners of KCSB FM in Santa Barbara. 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This is my program, Seasoning the Senses, where we're providing commentary on post-subgenre scenes around the world, providing you with a seasoned assortment of rock, pop, punk, or ambient. Tonight's episode, I'm bringing to you the theme of cold, frigid atmosphere. This past weekend was quite gloomy out here for the Goleta Santa Barbara residents, and it's pretty unusual for the spring, although I'm aware of, I've been here for like the June gloom during my 4 years, and it can be quite strange when you're already expecting the warm weather and the coziness to set in. But yeah, so it is that we are in this chilly, windy time, where the music I chose today is going to certainly reflect that. So yeah, we're going to jump into the first track right now, titled Cold by Enola Gay, off the album Cold. Thank you.

That song you just heard was Cold by Enola Gay. it's a very interesting story with this band. This is an Irish noise punk slash post-punk band. And this is the first of its kind featured here on the show. They've been praised by the likes of Iggy Pop,

on in Hiroshima during World War II. And it's interesting because in my class today for collective memory and sociology, we mentioned and we were talking about collective memory and specifically how we deal with the harsh pasts and basically the the problematic pasts that nations have committed or the atrocities committed in a nation. And the U.S. was widely questioned and in terms of whether that was the proper response during the war. And it was pretty tense. And the president who decided to drop the bomb, Truman, he never apologized for his acts, but it's still something that the citizens have to, or of course, innocent citizens and civilians had to endure the effects, and there's still exhibits and memorials for that incident, and it's quite sad. But yeah, with the band, they're very, it sort of reminds me of like Irish Death Grips, kind of like they're very harsh, and I've heard their other music, and I'd say they're worth bringing on more in this show. And it's actually a coincidence that the name Enola Gay was the name of another band I'm going to play later. However, the band I'm playing later had to change their name because of the name conflict. Anyway, with that being said, let's move on to the next track. And this song is called Mar de Gijón by Noclip off the album Feliz Cumpleaños. Give it a listen. It's really good.

0: significaban nada.
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0: Hello, everyone. 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Specifically, of course, we're looking at different post-punk and dreamy scenes from around the world. We started with a song by Cold by Enola Gay, and the song you just heard was Cama Fría by Columpios al Suelo off their album Cama Fría, which is a single, basically their first single release for their upcoming album. And the song before that was Paracaídas by Aspasia. In Spanish, that means parachute. And that's off the album La Extensión de Tu Silencio. And then, of course, Mar de Gijón by Noclip off the album Feliz Cumpleaños. I played this band before, and they're really good. They're from Mexico City. And their mix of sort of shoegazy dream pop sound mixed with the experimentation and textures on the in their music, I feel makes them like really fun to listen to and to include in the show. Paracaídas, that one was an instrumental mix. It had sort of like a steady beat to it all throughout, and then behind it had this trem picking guitar, which added to this atmosphere of it that I really liked all throughout. And Cama Fría, that's what I'm going to come home to when I leave the studio. It's a cold bed. And yeah, I thought it really fit with this episode since it's talking about cold and frigid feelings. And also, I have a nice shout out. My friend Julian Sierra called in right now, our first caller of the show. And he was going to introduce himself and read a poem. Say hi, Julian.
1: Sensual dance in the flames, the way they undulate, with warmth I complain, with security, with a feeling of losing it, I let it burn me, branded by the flame, it's evidence that it stays with me. Thank you, that's my poem, whoever was out there, I hope I was able to keep you company for this nice, lonely night, and thank you again, Tony, have a good night.
0: Thanks, Julian. That was actually really nice. It was a little hard to hear. It was my first time trying out this system, but thank you for calling in and staying up even during these late hours. That was a beautiful poem. And with that being said, I wanted to, that was a really good poem. And continuing on with the theme of cold and frigidness, this next song is called Las Olas by El Cielo Bajo Nosotros off the album Mi Cuerpo Se Pudre y Me Destruyo. And Las Olas means waves, or the waves in Spanish. So give it a listen. This song is pretty awesome. Thank you.

Welcome back, dear and lovely listeners of KCSB FM in Santa Barbara. This is DJ Tony Tone coming back for Seasoning the Senses. What you just heard was Buenos Noches by Asia Menor. Asia Menor is, I'm pretty sure, a Chilean indie rock band. This is off their album Enola Gay, and if you were listening earlier, that was the name of the first band I played, Enola Gay, an Irish post-punk, noise-punk band. And Asia Menor was originally called Enola Gay, but like I mentioned before, they changed their name after not wanting a conflict or confusion in names. And that, and then the track before that was Diente de León by Adios Cometa and No Somos Marineros off the album Nuestras Manos Son Incendios. And the track before that was Las Olas by El Cielo Bajo Nosotros off the album Mi Cuerpo Se Pudre y Me Destruyó. El Cielo Bajo Nosotros is, there is from Santiago, Chile, Chile, and they make really good music. I was listening to, they have this single that I just mentioned, and they have this other newer album called Ritual, and it sounds all really good. I'll probably play them in the future, potentially. Their sound and style varies. Las Olas was sort of like a post-hardcore take of Chilean rock, and it sounded like going out to the beach by the bluffs out here and just listening to the waves and the birds chirping. And yeah, the song Diente de León, that reminded me of, it just reminded me of being up late at night and just the thoughts and feelings that come up during then. No Somos Marineros is a band from Mexico, and they've played with bands such as Title Fight, Nothing, Circa Survive, so they've been around in the post-hardcore or melodic post-hardcore scene, and they've they're definitely not as lauded as these bands or even talked about on the internet. So shout out to No Somos Marineros. That's also like the lyric from La Bamba. Yo no soy marinero. If you know, you know. And Buenos Noches. Yeah, I mean, it's very fitting because it is night and we are nearing the end of my segment here for this program. But before we head into the next tracks, I wanted to give a public announcement for another program, a fellow programmer, Chat Room by DJ Sayu. Tune in to KCSB on Mondays at noon to hear Chat Room with DJ Sayu for a blend of South Asian and cumbia music, where Desi Heat meets cumbia beats. Named after Chat, sorry if I'm, the South Asian street snack that's a mix of everything. The show blends tracks from the homeland and diaspora, spotlighting artists from Bogota to Bangalore. Whether it's Golden Age Bollywood, electro cumbia, or disco funk, Chat Room is your sonic passport to global rhythm. 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That's 91.9 on your FM radio dial or kcsb.org if you're streaming. Yes, so shout out to DJ Sayu. That sounds like a really awesome mix of music. I also wanted to finish off or just include a poem that I rewrote that I titled The World. There were seven angels, divine as can be, tranquil like trees. Yet the wars waged, chemical stains, smoggy days, spelled the end. Who could have stopped this? No one knows. Written in stone, scores ago, the scars on the earth remain like lion's teeth on the neck of the gazelle. There were six angels when the dust settled, molded like clay,
day after day, praying with no answer, begging to die faster. Better to die with dignity than a puppet, grotesque husk of a plaything. Billowing clouds set the bustling scene. That was the final iteration, or second iteration of that poem, after taking some constructive feedback from my fellow members in Poets Club. So, yeah, thank you for listening. And we're going to get into the next track right now, which is called Slowcore by Panorama Local. Thank you for listening. This should be an awesome track.

0: Welcome back, everyone. This is DJ Tony Tone coming at you live from Casey's BFM in Santa Barbara, playing out of 91.9 FM on your radio station or kcsb.org for online streamers. The song you just heard was Andarha by Orut, meaning women in Urdu. This is a music group from Los Angeles who blends the Urdu language with unconventional sounds. And yeah, as you just heard, that was a very very fast-paced, frigid song with the tense atmosphere and steady beat all throughout the song. And then Slowcore by Panorama Local off the album Demo. They're a band from Chile, specifically Temuco, Chile. And that was a really interesting, long, but also very exploratory song that blended slowcore with a bunch of elements like math rock. And thank you all so much for listening. This has been the episode of Cold Frigid Atmosphere and Seasoning the Senses of DJ Tony Tone. And with that being said, we're going to transition over to the pre-recorded show tonight. Jill and Mike's The Old Millennials, I believe. And thank you all so much for listening. Have a good night.
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6: in Santa Barbara. Good day, Santa Barbara.
7: Good day, Santa Barbara. Welcome to the Old Millennials.
6: And happy Mother's Day this weekend.
7: Yes, happy almost Mother's Day to all the mothers out there.
6: And all the dog moms like you.
7: Yes, I am a proud dog mom. And happy Mother's Day to all the aunts and godmothers out there that, you know, help out where they can, pitch in, make meals, pick up kids. Anyone that is really a caretaker. Doesn't even have to be a mom. If you're a dad mom that is doing both sides, good for you. Do it all.
6: Although we would like to celebrate you a month from now.
7: Sure. I mean, let's be real. Mother's Day, Father's Day, it's just an extra day for the candy companies to come at us and get us all hyped up on sugar and make us spend, spend, spend. And it's like, man, commercialism.
6: Big greeting card is...
7: Yeah, all the greeting card companies.
6: In all seriousness, we do want to talk about not a dark side of Mother's Day, but a tough topic because millennials are known as the sandwich generation, right? We're the generation that's often raising young kids at the same time that we are taking care of aging parents. And what this means is that we kind of get squeezed from both ends, like we're the meat in that sandwich, and the bread is the responsibility of caretaking.
7: That's a nice way of putting it.
6: I mean, it's a delicious metaphor for a not delicious phenomena where we're really stretched very thin.
7: I mean, it could be like an olive loaf sandwich. It could be like really gross and nasty.
6: No, and it's not in our case. We love our parents. We love our younger generation. But it can get nasty. It can get really expensive, let's say.
7: Well, there is this idea of almost a taxation of where your time and energy is supposed to be spent as an adult. Are you supposed to be a caretaker? Are you supposed to be a breadwinner? And what happens in between when those lines get blurred and you're kind of doing it all? There is this massive responsibility to the youth as well as the elderly. And it usually falls on the shoulders of young women.
6: And therefore, you really have to make a choice. Are you going to continue and advance in your career, or are you going to save money to become a caretaker and don't work? By DJ Raish.

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0: I love a good stream.
1: Who doesn't?
0: Right? Running water, running internet, technology, a flutter.
1: It's all just flowing, baby.
0: But you know what's not flowing, Mike?
1: What's that, Jill?
0: Money.
1: Not so much these days, no, not for most people.
0: Yeah, I think the squeeze is really getting to people. And when you start to look at the grand scheme of life, the ebbs, the flows, the highs, the lows, you start to realize you need more and more money to not just support yourself, but both ends of your family, the youth as well as the elderly.
1: We've talked about going on our trips around the world a couple times, going down to Colombia as part of a nonprofit excursion, and realizing how much those communities all band together and take care of one another. Generations of people, the younger generations, like kids taking care of other kids, it takes a lot of the weight off of the parents. And in the nuclear family, you're in your house and you're doing it all.
0: Well, they always say that old adage, it takes a village. Well, in villages, yes, the village does take care of the village. Like, it's very clear that it is a reciprocated energy and the children learn from the elders and vice versa. Like, there is this respect and support system and multi-generational housing. I mean, housing is a loose term in such villages or environments. It's more like, you know, a shack or a simplified version of a home. But yes, in our Western world, we don't really take into account the multi-generational family anymore, because it used to be that we had so many different age groups under one roof and that kind of handled the housing shortage, you know, but now everybody is siloed into their own little nook and cranny.
1: Well, it's unfortunate that it still does take a village, but we are all isolated. Happy Mother's Day, by the way. We want to celebrate the moms, and we want to do it in a kind of practical old millennial kind of way by discussing this phenomena. You discovered this article, The 300,000 Millennial Daughter Tax by Kelly Maria Corducci. And based

0: basically it's saying that $295,000 is the amount that is lost in wages and retirement savings when, let's say, a daughter, because it's usually a daughter, drops out of the workforce to take care of their aging parents. Because 7 in 10 Americans will require long-term care, and yet long-term care is not covered by Medicare. So it can be anywhere from like $80,000 a year to a median amount of $129,000 per year for a private room.
1: That's wild. That is insanely expensive, especially when you look at what housing costs are. I mean, if you were to get a mobile home, let's say, that's going to run you here in town anywhere between, you know, $500,000 and $700,000, depending on the state of the property and how old or new it is. But to think that it can be up to $100,000 a year just for care.
0: Right.
1: What happens after those 5 or 6 or 7 years of supported care? What happens to that elderly individual? How does that money regenerate itself if they end up living till they're, you know, God bless them, 95 years old?
0: It's crazy, honestly. Those numbers are really eye-popping. And when you think about student loans, which we talk about all the time, and how it's like double the amount per year of what a student loan would be, and that number was already totally insane. But they don't get loans. They're not exactly considered a good person to loan out to for the sake of paying it back in the future. It's not about that. It's like, you just need care. Somebody needs to be cared for. And therefore, again, it is the daughter who picks up the slack in most cases, and they lose out on all their career opportunities. And also the childcare time that they would be spending otherwise at home taking care of their own kids.
1: Well, and when you talk about the workforce opportunities, just think of what it takes to raise a family today. Usually, on average, it takes 2 incomes. So suddenly that child and that support system and their entire version of security is suddenly unstable, because mom and or dad or somebody is going to have to go and take care of grandma or grandpa or a great aunt or uncle. So there is this stress that trickles down through the generation, and suddenly that young child or individual does not have the same basic needs and requirements supported as the family next door.
0: Exactly. So it's doing a lot of different jobs. It's not just one type of work. It is multiple works. The second work mix by New Noise.

unfamiliar favor. We've had many requests for this. It's a simple little sentimental song. And I certainly hope all you sentimental folks out there are going to enjoy it.

0: That was Works, the second Work mix by New Noise. Welcome back to the Old Millennials.
1: Welcome back. By the way, if you've never heard the Old Millennials before, in addition to our scintillating conversations, we like to mix it up with hard-hitting 90s EDM. So your garage, your house, your trance, your techno, all the good stuff.
0: It's all great. It's great stuff.
1: It is. You know, I feel like we could have a whole playlist of just songs related to work. We've been having a few episodes now about different facets of the working world for the millennial experience.
0: Well, it's changed tremendously since we came out into the workforce, graduated from college, and we had big hopes and dreams and expectations that were honestly the advertisement of college and what it means to make a living and get a good job and all these really, you know, kind of pie in the sky, but feasible. But now things seem or are looking a little bit different. And I think a big part of that is what it means to be, you know, a working adult with aging parents.
1: Yes, that is really the theme. Like if you get out of college and even if you do get the good career, there's going to come a point where you have to decide, are you going to stay in the workforce or do you drop out to take care of your parents because it costs so much? It's also the emotional aspect too, right? It's not just like the financial decision. You can put one thing on this one side and the other thing on the other and, you know, balance the scales. It is that time is valuable. You are losing out if you don't see them.
0: Well, you're losing out, but also like if you think about being in the workforce and what your benefits are, it's like, oh, you go on maternity leave. What a gift that is to have that really important time to, you know, have your child, nurse your kid, help, you know, rebalance the household. But they don't add elderly care to the benefits plan. They don't say, oh, your parents are aging or, you know, is struggling with a certain disease or is, you know, in any certain situation. There's no support there that the workforce is providing. So it's almost like you go into a job scenario thinking, oh, I want to start a family, but you're not really considered or told to think about your already existing family.
1: And I would add too, before we can even get there, we do have to talk about the start a family side of the equation, because most millennials are putting off having kids because they know that childcare is insanely expensive. Therefore, even though a lot of countries do not give you, you know, full education from childhood on for free, roughly 100 plus countries do offer some form of free or heavily subsidized, at least preschool and early childhood education. So that's like what they're doing in New York right now. As of April 2026, Mayor Mamdani implementing major expansion of free childhood education, focusing on 2K and 3K. So those are like the little ones.
0: The itty bitties.
1: Yep. Investing $1.2 billion in early education because, let's face it, those are the toughest years for parents. Parents are not necessarily suited to do that type of work, and it gets the moms back in the workforce faster, whoever the primary caregiver would be.
0: Yeah, I so appreciate that new form of thought and practice that Mamdani is putting into play, because when you think about those early years, like that is the most critical time in a child's life. And when you think forward to them being in third, fourth, fifth grade, and they're taking away our teachers' rights and our teacher support and funding, and you find that every single classroom is trying to fundraise for, you know, art supplies or crayons or like pencils. Number two pencils are always like a thing. It's like, what happened to the support system of our public education? So by putting that effort back into the pre-K age range, that is really creating a foundation for these little ones that, you know, make school seem like a safe place and that they can actually rely on these services that we're all paying into in the tax program.
1: I think it is so crucial. And one could argue it was better in the old days when you didn't need the two income household and mom could just stay home and raise the kids. But as we've seen in other systems around the world, kids are really good at raising each other or learning from peers. And therefore, it's really important to get the kids the support they need at school so that the parents can go back to work. Bye, Liquid Groove.

0: That was Back to Work by Liquid Groove. Welcome back to the Old Millennials.
1: Welcome back, and happy Mother's Day this weekend, everybody.
0: Happy Mother's Day. Today we're chatting about the responsibilities that young women, particularly young mothers, have to face, and dads too, as they look not only to their children, but also their parents, and understanding their role in this middle ground of child, parent, parent, child.
1: It fits a long line of millennial style themes in which the person who's the best at the thing doesn't necessarily get rewarded. They just get more work piled on the plate. So if you are the best caretaker, good news, you're now an additional caretaker, not just to your own kids, but to your parents. And we love our parents. We love our mothers, but something's got to give. People need a little bit extra support.
0: Well, it's uneven right now. And that's the hard part. It's, you know, parents are working two full-time jobs, or maybe one parent is working three jobs and trying to make ends meet. Gas prices are, you know, sky high. And then you add in the concern of childcare and or elderly care, which most people aren't computing in their young lives. They're just trying to, you know, make a family and allow that dream to grow, but they're not really looking to, I guess, maybe the shadow side of aging and what that means fiscally, because you're always concerned about, oh, what benefits do I get for my children, or will I get maternity or paternity time off and whatnot? You know, it's always the emergency aid that is when it comes into play for your parents, or taking time off to care for your parents or the elderly. It's never built into the package.
1: Yeah, and the price of everything has just gotten so much higher because they can, and because the baby boomer generation was very prosperous and now is having to rely on things like reverse mortgages in order to be able to afford the cost of this future care. So what is the alternative? Well, you know, feminism, very powerful movement. It's always tried to elevate and value unpaid labor, which at the time was like housework, you know, quote unquote, women's work. Childcare and elder care would fall into that category. So it should be valuable. They should be paying people out. If this were otherwise going to go to a skilled nurse practitioner or something in home, you would think that the government could have a tax subsidy or even just pay people to be caretakers for their family members or for their extended friend community. I mean, that would be a great alternative, or just like UBI for everybody, because we got to be going in that direction with the amount of jobs that AI is cutting, aren't we not?
0: Well, that's a great point, Mike. Like, everyone is saying, oh, AI is the answer to everything. Just ask it whatever you need and it will give you a lay of the land, a nice roadmap. But it doesn't really solve these issues of the physical being, the 3D real life. It can compute, it can pull facts, it can do all this stuff. But when it comes to, you know, actually the physical labor of this world, unless it's a robot that can lift, you know, a 200-pound man, I don't know. And I don't think robots can do that.
1: I don't even think we want them to. Like, the whole point is the human connection and the human touch. We already see dementia rates rising and just general psychosis among young people who are interact with these robots too often. So yeah, it would be nice to have human caretakers. It would be nice if the government created like a task force of people doing that work, but at the very least support people, because we're not quite ready for full-blown communism just yet. We just got to work it out. Original 12-inch mix by Bossy.

0: That was Work It Out Original 12-Inch Mix by Bossy. Welcome back, welcome back.
1: Welcome back. We are talking today about the unpaid, underappreciated work of millennial mothers, in particular, the sandwich generation, who are oftentimes taking care of both their own children and their own parents. And happy Mother's Day to both those mothers and their mothers and, you know, all the mothers in the world this weekend.
0: And the universe, universal mothers, you know, like
1: Mother Earth,
0: all of these things. You know, there is this maternal instinct that we are here to celebrate. And that is a instinct of care, of comfort, of safety. And when you look at this millennial gap and the stressors that are put on this generation to be a good mother to their children, to be a good daughter to their elder or aging parents, it's a lot on one's shoulders. And I think what we're trying to express today is how much we need more support from our government, how much our tax dollars could be used in other ways to benefit what's happening here at home and to take the stress off just a little bit.
1: Yeah, I mean, I kind of was joking at the end of the last segment that, you know, America would suddenly dive headfirst into full-blown communism. But when you talk about stuff like child care or elder care or universal basic income, people kind of freak out. They're like, wow, where are you going to find the money to pay for all that? And the answer is, we pay taxes. We already pay taxes. Other countries that pay taxes get those benefits that we don't get. So the question is, why aren't our taxes doing the things that taxes are supposed to do?
0: Well, let me ask you, Mike, are those other countries engaging in extreme levels of war?
1: I'm going to say no. I'm going to say they don't consider themselves the police of the world, sending bombs to other countries, bombing countries on our own behalf, just generally having 800 military bases stationed everywhere that we have to keep stock of all the time. Basically, we have chosen to allocate not for the national interest, but towards quote unquote defense. Although I guess just war, the Department of War is what it's called.
0: Yeah, what a lovely department. Yeah, I would like instead the Department of Care and Safety and Family. Like that would be a better department, but I guess that would maybe fall under education or something, and that's kind of been disbanded. So, you know, we are, I guess, reshuffling in the offices of what our dollars and our hard-earned money that we're kind of talking about as well today, like who has to leave the workforce? What happens when that financial stress comes upon a family when there's only one income to pay for all of the utilities and the needs and the gas and the groceries? Like these things are integrated. And I think in America, our government likes to keep them separated and say, this is, you know, allocated for this or earmarked for that. But really these things are all intertwined. And that is part of the American issue here is how do we save, move forward, you know, create more housing, create affordability, create safety for all?
1: It has to start with just simply giving us more for our money and not in a, you know, once a year tax break kind of way, because people aren't really making enough that they're being taxed on so much, and not in a like, oh, the next administration might repeal it, so you can't rely on it, if whether that's early childcare education or the like. It really needs to be a consistent move towards you will be taken care of because we all live in a society together. And whether that comes from using the taxes we already get, whether it's closing the loopholes that billionaires take advantage of for their unrealized capital gains that they somehow always pay $0, and companies paying $0, even though they are billions of dollars in profit. It's insane.
0: I mean, I'd be cool with that if they, like, you know, paid their employees an elderly care tax or benefit or something that just like balanced the books a little bit more. But it seems to me that greed and ego are really the driving factors of our corporations.
1: And it doesn't work. Like we can tell it's broken and the system is just begging us to say, make me work. Turn me round. Vocal Excitement Mix by Johnny L.

0: That was Make Me Work, Turn Me Round, Vocal Excitement Mix by Johnny L. Welcome back to the Old Millennials.
1: Welcome back. And that was on the label Torso Dance. We hope you're enjoying this week's music selection and doing a little torso dance of your own.
0: Some twirls, some twists.
1: With your upper body specifically, your torso.
0: Yeah, keep your legs static. Pretend they're in cement. No, but this week we've been talking about mothers, Mother's Day, the importance of the female role in not just, you know, the family, but the workforce, and what it means to be, you know, a millennial mom and kind of walk this wild line of caring for the youth, but also caring for the elderly.
1: It is a really tricky double bind, and there are so many for this particular generation. And it's not all about money all the time, but it really comes down to the fact that the financial support and the cushion just isn't there anymore. So where's it going to come from? Our whole system needs to learn to pick up the slack a little bit.
0: I think capitalism needs a little shakeup. That's what I think.
1: Listen, if it worked, we wouldn't complain. I say this to people all the time who are like, oh, capitalism. I mean, you want communism? Like, well, if capitalism was working for people, they wouldn't be thinking about other systems, but it clearly isn't. So fix it or stop complaining when people are like, I think socialism might be a good answer.
0: Well, yeah, maybe. Listen, we're not ranting, we're not raving, we're just saying. That's all the time we got this week.
1: You've been listening to the Old Millennials
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2: Zombies on your streets, stumbling about late at night. 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
4: What's going on? This is the Palisier from Shabazz Palaces, and you know what I'm doing, baby. I'm listening to KCSB FM 91.9, Santa Barbara.

Welcome to Native America Calling. I'm Sean Spruce. You feel the pressure of rising gas prices every time you fill up at the pump. But you may be feeling it in other ways that aren't as apparent, including increasing costs for seafood, vegetables, and other groceries. It's affecting people from roofers to the number of available Uber drivers. We'll talk with Native business owners and individuals about how gas prices are affecting them. That's coming up after the news.

0: This is National Native News. I'm Jill Freitas. A newly filed federal lawsuit alleges two Las Vegas hotel casinos enabled years of sex trafficking tied to convicted sex offender Nathan Chasing Horse. The civil complaint was filed on behalf of two survivors and names Boyd Gaming, Station Casinos, and other entities as defendants. The suit alleges trafficking occurred at properties including Cannery Casino and Hotel and Santa Fe Station Hotel and Casino between 2014 and 2022. According to the lawsuit, Chasing Horse used his position as a self-described spiritual leader to manipulate and control women through coercion, isolation, and threats of violence. The complaint alleges the women were forced into commercial sex acts while hotel staff ignored visible warning signs. Attorney Alex Marcinko represents the survivors.
1: People like Nathan Chasing Horse don't operate in a vacuum. You know, he doesn't exist without other entities allowing him to.
0: The lawsuit alleges hotel staff repeatedly rented rooms to Chasing Horse despite signs the women were being controlled and exploited. It also claims the hotels financially benefited from the repeated stays.
1: You know, there was obvious signs of the torment that these women were undergoing at these hotels, and nothing was done. The hotels were glad to take the profits from Nathan Chasing Horse staying at their hotels and casinos, all the while that these women were suffering.
0: Chasing Horse was convicted earlier this year on sex trafficking and sexual abuse charges and sentenced in April to 37 years to life in prison. The lawsuit was filed under the Federal Trafficking Victims Protection Reauthorization Act, which allows survivors to pursue civil claims against businesses accused of knowingly benefiting from trafficking ventures. Marcinko says the case could also raise broader questions about accountability within the hotel industry.
1: This is a problem all across the country, and it's not just Las Vegas, and it's not just in this case. The hotel industry turns a blind eye to the human suffering in sex trafficking. It happens far too often.
0: The lawsuit seeks damages for the physical, emotional, and psychological harm the survivors say they endured. Mount Edgecombe High School in Sitka has a unique program that brings Alaska Airlines employees, known as Glam Fairies, to help students from villages across Alaska get ready for prom. KCAW's Hope McKinney reports.
2: For the past 14 or so years, volunteers with the Prom Prince and Princess program have helped Mount Edgecombe students get glammed up for prom. They do hair, nails, and makeup, provide jewelry, shoes, corsages, and boutonnieres, and even do alterations on the many donated suits and dresses.
3: So I'm really happy to be here because I love doing hair and makeup.
2: Lisa Lynch is one of the many glam fairies helping in the crowded room.
3: So I'm happy to be able to do this for other kids whose families can't be here to help them like that.
4: I wanted shimmer and I wanted glitter, and that's exactly what they gave me.
2: Alonza Topcock just finished her turn in the makeup chair. She says her prom look is inspired by the 2001 Mariah Carey cult classic, Glitter. She says it means a lot that people volunteer their time and to donate clothes and makeup and jewelry when she and her friends don't have their family members nearby to help out. Freshman Andrew Adams from Mentasta Lake is hovering at the entrance to the common room with his friends Calvin and Kaysen. Adams went to a middle school prom a couple of years ago, but this is his first high school prom.
5: Are you all going to go up and ask some folks to dance?
6: Maybe. Yeah.
2: Despite some nerves, Adams and his friends eventually ask one of the volunteers to help them get ready. Circling back around with them afterwards, refreshed and ready to head out, they seem like they're going to be just fine. Reporting in Sitka, I'm Hope McKinney.
0: And I'm Jill Freitas.
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10: This is Native America Calling. I'm Sean Spruce. A report out today from the U.S. Department of Labor shows rising gas prices are a key driver for a spike in consumer prices overall. The report from the Trump administration says the price of gasoline is up nearly 30% from this time last year. Across the country, some small business owners are having trouble factoring the increase into their bottom lines. At the same time, some tribes in the oil business are getting a small windfall from higher gas prices. And tribal gas stations are seeing an uptick as they offer slightly cheaper gas free of some fuel taxes. Today on our show, we'll talk with those feeling the ripple effects of soaring gas prices. We'll speak with tribal leaders, we'll speak with farmers, and we'll also speak with a native oil and gas industry expert. Listeners, as always, can join us with their comments or questions. Just call us at 1-800-996-2848. Tell us, how much are you paying right now at the pump? Let us know, 1-800-99-NATIVE. Joining us now from Lower Brule, South Dakota, is Boyd Gourneau. He is the chairman of the Lower Brule Sioux Tribe. Chairman, hello, and welcome to Native America Calling.
11: Good afternoon. Thank you for having me.
10: Absolutely. It's a pleasure to have you on the show. Joining us from Window Rock, Arizona, we have Bill McCabe. He is the principal of McCabe & Associates, and he is Diné. Bill, welcome back to NAC. Good to have you.
12: I appreciate it. Thank you. Good morning.
10: Joining us from Lafourche, Louisiana, is Jason Petrie. He is the owner of Bayou Rosa Oysters, and he's a citizen of the United Houma Nation. Jason, hello. Welcome to Native America Calling.
13: Thank you for having me, and thank you for bringing awareness to this topic.
10: You bet. Can't wait to get the conversation started. We have a couple more guests. Also joining us from New Mexico, Aztec, New Mexico, in fact, is Kira McCabe. And she is the founder of Skoden Farm, and she is Diné. Kira, welcome to Native America Calling. First time having you on the show.
14: Thank you. Thank you for having me.
10: And joining us from Lisee, Arizona, is Lionel Big Thumb. He is the owner and CEO of Black Streak Holdings, and he is also Diné. Lionel, good morning, and welcome to Native America Calling.
15: Good morning. Pleasure to be on. Thank you very much. Thank you.
10: You bet. It's a pleasure to have all of you on the show. And Chairman Gourneau, I want to begin with you. What are you hearing from your tribal citizens about the price of fuel right now? How are they taking it?
11: Oh, they're taking it pretty tough. they spend a lot more time on horse than they are their ATVs and riding around in trucks. And we're just about done with calving, and it's really took a toll on them, on their bottom line, that is.
10: Yeah. Chairman, it reminds me of a joke I once heard on the res. You come up to an intersection, one person is driving a truck, another person is riding an ATV, and a third person's riding a horse. Who has the right of way?
11: Hey. That's for sure.
10: Well, let's get serious, though, here. I mean, tell me more. The tribe's farming operations, how does fuel price affect how those businesses operate?
11: Well, right now, you know, to put an inch of rain on, before the gas prices went up and before the war, it was around 80 bucks an acre, and our inputs are going to be about 120. It rose to 125 an acre, you know, if we don't raise 11 more bushels an acre, you know, that's 11 bushels we're going to lose overall price-wise. And farm-wide, it'll be, you know, $202,500 is what it's going to cost us in additional, and half of our farm profits go to the tribe, which helps LEAP and other programs. So it's really going to sting everybody.

0: about halfway after branding season, so we'll know more in June. But I think it's hurt every rancher and private and enterprise.
1: You know, you mentioned your horses, right? What about the cost of feed and other products that you need to maintain your livestock? Are those prices increasing?
0: They have risen a good 30% just on probably from the mill to where we get it at the store. So, yeah, it's affected that. And also on our farm, you know, we used to sell at FOB. They would just come and get it. And we saw an opportunity to put hire tribal members. We bought a truck and we got them hauling our grain. We got one load that goes to Hamburg, Iowa every day. And it has affected us $100, $180 per load. In the end, it'll be about $46,000.
1: All right, Chairman. Thank you for these updates here. Coming to us live from Lower Brule, South Dakota, Chairman Boyd Corneau, Chairman of the Lower Brule Sioux Tribe. And Bill McCabe, Principal of McCabe & Associates, I want to bring you into the conversation. And what are you hearing about rising gas prices affecting Native people? Again, especially people living in rural areas such as Lower Brule, South Dakota, or other parts of Indian Country, Bill?
2: Well, I think the current fuel prices, gasoline prices, have a significant impact on our tribal communities. Here on the Navajo Nation, Dene Bikea, we tend to drive long distances to get to where we need to go, half hour, hour, even 2 hours. And so we depend greatly on our vehicles to do so. And so gas prices have a significant impact on those communities as we try to make our way to even just to get to town and to take on buy the necessary goods that we have need to take back to our homes and our communities. So that's a big impact that I've seen. Tribes tend to have an inordinate amount percentage of expenditure, especially disposable income, towards energy, their utilities, and other related expenses. And then when you throw the current fuel price on top of that, I think that, you know, it exacerbates that impact that we're all experiencing now, not only in Indian Country, but across the United States. So, yeah.
1: Bill, President Trump says he's going to suspend the federal gas tax. That amounts to 18 cents a gallon. How much relief might that bring to everyday consumers?
2: Well, if you look at the gas price, let's just use $5. You know, it's up from $3 up to $5. You know, every penny counts. I know all of us tend to look around for the cheaper price, even if it's a penny or two. So I think 18 cents is somewhat relief. But overall, though, the $1.50, $2 increase just is not going to be going away anytime soon, as long as the current conflict in the Middle East is ongoing. You know, it's affecting oil price, and the gasoline price is directly related to the oil price. And so, you know, at the outset of the show, you mentioned that fuel is up 30%, 35%, 33%, whatever the number was. You know, prior to this, the conflict, the oil price was at $65 a barrel, and now it's at $101. So there's your 33% increase in fuel prices. And so, you know, until that subsides, we will continue to see this type of pricing in the convenience store market.
1: Okay. Bill, what about state gas taxes? Any momentum towards suspending or reducing those levies?
2: Well, I haven't heard anything offhand from the states in the South, but tribes actually have an advantage when it comes to state taxation. We're not impacted by state taxation per se. And so there are a number of tribes that are sourcing their fuel from a tribally owned fuel supplier. And when that transaction takes place from the tribally owned fuel supplier down to a tribally owned convenience store, the taxation is not applied to the price, the wholesale price, or the rack price is what we call it. Mm-hmm. And so, you know, tribes can take advantage of that. And some tribes

0: have. The issue there is, you know, there's a competition in the local regional market. And so if a tribe were to lower its price significantly, there could be certain outcry by non-tribal entities. The other factor there is, you know, the convenience store is a revenue source for the tribe. And so they want to be able to, you know, optimize and if not maximize their revenue, their net profit in that retail business.
1: All right, folks, we're going to take a break here in just a moment. And we just kicked off our conversation here today with Chairman Boyd Gourneau from the Lower Bural Sioux Tribe and also Bill McCabe, principal of McCabe and Associates. And we're learning how rising fuel prices are impacting Native consumers. Also, Native businesses as well are being impacted. How about you? What are you paying at the pump? I know I just put on Facebook a picture of what I paid the last time I filled up my car, and maybe you'd like to do the same. Check out our Native America Calling Facebook page or Instagram or any of our social media platforms, or you can go to our website, NativeAmericaCalling.com as well. And so many of us are dependent on our vehicles to get us to and from work, to take our kids to school and activities and all the other responsibilities and errands that we have to take care of every single day. So let us know how you are carrying on in the midst of these high gas prices that we're all living through. What are your thoughts? Share your experiences and your perspectives. The number is 1-800-996-2848.

0: An outbreak of hantavirus on a cruise ship abroad is putting renewed focus on a serious illness that has connections to Native Americans in the Southwest. We'll discuss how Native patients and medical professionals play a key role in what the world knows about hantavirus and what is being done to control the outbreak. That's on the next Native America Calling.
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0: Thank you for listening to Native America Calling today. I'm Sean Spruce, and we're speaking with Native small business owners and others who are affected by high gas prices. You can join this conversation with comments and questions by calling the number 1-800-996-2848. That is also 1-800-99-NATIVE. Tell us about how the current gas prices are affecting you on our social media pages as well. So let us know. Facebook, Instagram, Blue Sky, and Threads. One of our guests today, Bill McCabe, is the principal of McCabe and Associates. He's on the line in Window Rock, Arizona. And Bill, before break, we talked a lot about how the gas prices are impacting consumers, and especially with regard to retail gasoline. But some tribes, including your own Navajo Nation, invest in oil production, and they're making money right now. How is this moment a boon for domestic oil production?
2: Well, there again, as we mentioned, oil prices have gone from $65 to $100 a barrel, and that is a significant increase in revenue towards oil-producing tribes. So the Navajo Nation, Southern Ute Tribe, Jicarilla Tribe, the MHA Nation up in the Northern Plains, all those energy producers are seeing a significant increase in their revenue. And so what we need to be able to do is be able to transfer that increased revenue impact back down to the communities as we go through this period of hardship. And so whether tribes are set up to do so in their government structure, you know, that's something that it leads to discussion as well. And so, but what you really need to do is start looking at how can the tribes who are energy producers work with those tribes who aren't, that would ultimately promote intertribal energy commerce so that we could all share the wealth in a certain sense and then enjoy the benefits of the pricing that we could control within our communities ultimately.
0: Mm-hmm. Bill, you came on our show a few years ago and you described how some tribes are working to become fully energy independent by owning all parts of oil and gas production. And here we are now, 2026. How much closer are tribes to achieving that?
2: Thank you for reminding me of that. That was probably about 15 years ago. We are a little closer now. The big advancement with tribes is taking on the responsibility of operating and owning and operating their own energy resource. So whereas we were once passive royalty participants getting 1/8 of the piece of the pie, now we're getting 8/8. And so, you know, that's just from the extraction of oil and or natural gas. And so now we're participating in more of the revenue chain, the value chain. So we're involved in transportation. So we produce our gas, we pipeline it down to a refinery. Refinery converts it to gasoline, and then now we're participating in the retail activity of convenience store gas stations. The missing piece in that picture, though, is a refinery. And so there are actually tribes working on refinery projects. There's actually legacy refineries that might be available on or near tribal reservations that tribes can either take ownership or participate in. So I think once we can achieve that, the full value of that the chain, the production chain, then we can start realizing, you know, true benefit towards our communities and our economic sustainability relative to energy production.
0: Sure. Bill, I want to ask you one more question before we move on to our next guest, and I'm going to put you on the spot. I have to do it. I know you mentioned earlier that this is all really the result of the current conflict and turmoil in the Middle East, but can you give us any idea of when we can start expecting gas prices to lower again, or maybe even thoughts with regard to when things might calm down a little bit in the Middle East?
2: Well, let me check my Facebook page and see what it says today. No, I think we've all seen the news. As of today, the peace agreement is in jeopardy, but it's hard to say. What I can say is once this conflict subsides, we will see a residual effect on oil prices and as I described, fuel prices, gasoline prices as well. So if the conflict were to, let's just say, end today, it'll be a 3 to 6 month lag time with regard to the impact on fuel prices. So much damage to the infrastructure on some of the major worldwide oil supply. We've all read the tankers are stranded in the Gulf there. And so we're just looking at how, as far as the total oil supply, it's a world market. You know, we participate in a world market, including the tribes. So again, going back to how can tribes help each other and help themselves, I think we're making great strides towards that. In fact, right now, the federal government has made historical efforts to work with tribes under the Trump administration to provide support to producing and developing their energy resources across the board, oil, natural gas, coal, and other resources vital to the economy, not only to tribal communities, but of the United States as well. So there's a lot of funding going on, a lot of technical support going on, and I've been involved in some of those conversations with a number of tribes as well, as we look to see how we can take advantage of this window that's open with this current administration.
0: Bill McCabe, principal of McCabe & Associates, joining us on the show today. 1-800-996-2848 is the number to join this conversation. Again, I'm very interested in hearing how our listeners are being impacted right now by higher fuel prices. And let's head southeast now, all the way to Lafourche, Louisiana, where we have Jason Petrie on the line. He is the owner of Bayou Rosa Oysters. He's a businessman. And Jason, you farm oysters as opposed to harvesting them in the ocean. You're situated there along the bayou near the Gulf. Can you describe how the cost of fuel affects your business?
3: Yeah, so we're greatly impacted. We usually go out 2 to 3 times a week to the farm, and getting to the farm is a process. It was a long drive to get there by boat, and then we work the oysters and usually deliver directly to customers and restaurants usually that day. So it's a long day, a lot of traveling. And so, like I said, we would go out 2 to 3 times a week, but with these fuel prices, margins are thin. So we're kind of scaling back now, just going out 1 to 2 times a week to the farm. And so, unfortunately, that affects the product a little bit. They're not getting worked as much as they should. So we're seeing decreased profits, and our quality is dipped a little bit.
0: What about your other fellow tribal citizens, fishermen, shrimpers, and oystermen like yourself? How are they holding up?
3: It's not good, man. The trawling season opens this week, and usually that's the happiest week of a fisherman's life. They're just so excited for it, and some are deciding to remain tied up and not even go out just because of the cost. Here we're getting hit hard with imports, so the price of shrimp is down to $1.50 to $2 a pound, and we're seeing over $5 a gallon for fuel. So the math isn't working for a lot of folks right now.
0: Mm-hmm. Now, Jason, you have an interesting story here. Your grandfather was a traditional fisherman. He also trapped and harvested wild oysters in the parish. And you were actually a critical care nurse for over 15 years. And then you made a pivot and you decided to follow in your grandfather's steps. Tell me more about that motivation to make that change and how you've seen the local seafood industry evolve since the time of your grandfather.
3: Yeah, Oyster Inn goes back with our tribe thousands of years. The sacred mounds we built that date over 1,000 years ago contain oyster shells. And so my grandfather was an oysterman. His dad did it to some extent. So as far as we can trace back, it's always been in the family. And in early 2000, we were hit with the BP oil spill. And so my grandpa was in his 70s at that time. And unfortunately, he wasn't able to recover from that hit. And so, like you said, I was a nurse in California where I saw how oysters are grown in other ways than just relied on the natural reefs. And so we made that transition as a way to kind of get him back out on the water and keep that family legacy going.
0: Well, Jason, tell me more about the business of farming oysters. Just give us a little rundown on what a typical work day looks like for you and a little more specifics in terms of just how much this cost of fuel is impacting that.
3: Yeah, so we get oysters at the size of a couple millimeters. And then when they're that small from the hatchery, we have to work them frequently. So they at that stage in their life, they double in size sometimes every couple of days. So it's a lot of trips back and forth to the farm to just kind of make sure their growing environment is conducive. And then, that's just the price of fuel with all these little trips. We're in seed season right now, so we have a lot of baby oysters that we're getting ready to put out. And so it's just going to be a big hit for a little while.
0: I know you don't want to raise prices because everyone is feeling the pinch right now, but at what point do you have to consider that option? And also, who do you primarily sell your oysters to?
3: We sell directly to restaurants and a few customers, but we have a few restaurants that we keep supplied. And so, they're feeling it on their end with the downturn in the economy. So I really try my best to not raise prices on them. So, unfortunately, it's we usually take that hit. And if we do have to, we have really good relationships with the restaurants that were a temporary hit that if we have to pass it on to them, they would be okay.
0: Now, do you have other family members involved in the business with you?
3: Yeah, so I have a brother whose primary residence is in D.C., and he comes down and helps out. And my father-in-law, whenever I'm in a bind and need help, it's a small family affair. And so I like to rely on them when needed.
0: Jason, it's a pleasure interviewing you today. Thank you so much for joining the show and informing our listeners about your business, Bayou Rosa Oysters in Lafourche, Louisiana. Best of luck to you going forward, okay?
3: Thank you for having me.
0: Absolutely. Well, let's now talk with another native business owner, and we're going to go back to New Mexico, Aztec, New Mexico, in fact, where we have Kira McCabe on the line. She is the founder of Skoden Farm. And Kira, I want to welcome you back to the show. And you, of course, are a first-generation farmer, and you specialize in growing organic and traditional Navajo foods. And I know that the cost of fuel and fertilizer has tripled in some areas. How are you handling these prices?
4: Oh, yeah, it's hitting us pretty hard in this region. Price of diesel right now is at $6 at the pump. It's affecting our, all our diesel for the tractor, having to adjust their budget to allocate more funds for that, as well as like I'm having interns this season. So it's important to have help, but they're also coming from about 30 minutes, 40 minutes. So it's going to be impacting them this season as well. As well as like when we, during harvest time, we like to deliver a lot of our produce to Albuquerque because it's a large urban population that is interested in our product, but we are also considering delivery fees and having to increase that. And yeah, it's been difficult for sure.
0: $6 a gallon for diesel to run your tractor. Tell me a little bit more about your profit margin and how you're able to adjust to factors like fluctuations in gas prices.
4: Profit margin wise, I think the numbers are still being calculated. I'm still establishing the business. So we established in 2025, and so far it's been kind of a slow startup, but it's affecting even just like small businesses getting up off the ground as well.
0: Well, you've been running this business now, as you described, for a little more than a year. Tell me more about how much work has gone into it at this point, getting it up, situated, running, and building a customer base.
4: So in New Mexico, where I'm at, it's I'm pretty fortunate. We have our state launched a program called New Mexico Grown, where we supply to institutional sales like school districts, nursing homes, food banks. But it's all about, you know, we have to drive a certain distance to get there, especially Southwest. We always are driving long drives all the time.
0: And the food products that you're able to produce right now, tell me more about those, and who are your primary customers?
4: So this season, we're growing a lot of white corn, which we steam underground for 12 hours at a time. I also like to grow blue corn. This year, I'm having Hubbards, like melons, squashes, growing a bit of tobacco, and we give that to whoever's interested in the product. And mostly I like to supply to food banks because the food banks are able to, you know, pay that price and give it out to the communities that really need it, which that's why I really enjoy doing this work, because I want to give traditional foods to the community in a way that is most affordable to them.
0: Kira, how many acres are you farming?
4: This season, it's about 2.5 acres. Last year, it was about 2 acres, so about just half acre increase. But every year, I'm hoping to add on more subleases to my operation and keep growing. I do want my own farm eventually, and it just about keeping it going.
0: And you're a first-generation farmer. What inspired you to take this on? It seems like such a big project, but you're obviously doing really well.
4: Oh yeah, I didn't grow up in agriculture, and I got really interested in it because of the COVID pandemic. It made me realize, you know, you go to the grocery store and you saw the shelves clearing out and people panicking over food. So I wanted to learn how to be more self-sufficient and to be able to grow food. And I got connected to the Biddy Baby Foods Farmer in Residence Program. They're a really interesting program. They are training farmers to be able to go to market, especially young farmers like myself. I'm their first operational business that has come out of that program so far. And they showed me how important traditional food is. They put me in different spaces, not like conferences, and it made me realize how there's really a lack of young Native American farmers, and they're all throughout Indian country. I'm in different programs connected with First Nations, and I'm the youngest one in the program. And I really thought to myself, hey, like I can be a leader. I can, you know, be an example for my generation, for them to see that they can grow traditional foods as well. It's needed. We need our foods to survive. We need to keep adapting our seeds. Yeah.
0: Thank you, Kira, founder of Skoden Farm. Stay with us, listeners. We'll be right back.
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0: 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I'm Sean Spruce, and we're going to continue our conversation with Native business owners and others as gas prices continue to remain steep. 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Our next guest, Lionel Big Thumb, is the co-owner and CEO of Black Streak Holdings. He joins us now from Lisieux, Arizona. And Lionel, your family owns several tourism operations that span Sedona, Antelope Canyon, Monument Valley. You have planes and helicopters for charter flights. I looked at your website. It's a really, really exciting business. Tell us how your operating budget is impacted, though, by the price of fuel.
2: Well, it's pronounced Lachie, Sean, but yeah, Lachie is a border town to Page, Arizona. So that kind of, I just kind of want to give you the location and idea where we operate out of. So we do tours in the Antelope Canyon, and that's done by gas vehicles, tour buses that we take in and drive them in. We do have flights that we do with helicopters and airplanes out of Sedona in the area. I guess the industry is kind of a little bit different from, you know, the others that you talk to. And tourism has been always been rapid growth in this area, you know, and it's been we've been a tourism town, or honestly, the nation itself, Navajo Nation, has been a tourism hub. So we've definitely seen it since the 80s and then into now, and we've seen it get affected in 2009, 2019. And so it can be affected, but one thing I want to elaborate on is tourism is people are going to travel. They're going to want to experience things. They've saved up for it. They planned it. So so we do have an upside here in what we're doing, and that is people are still traveling, you know, during this conflict. And even during COVID, there was people still traveling, but everything was shut down, but there were still people traveling. We wanted to experience the Southwest. So in April, I took over. Well, we took one specific tour. We've done about 5,000 people in the month of April. So what we're doing is we're flying them in from Sedona to Page, as well as visitors come to our site here in Lachie, as well as we do flights into Monument Valley, as well as the ground tours when we do land there and get them in there. So the gas prices are up and there's nothing we can do. We just have to eat it. But the bright side upside is people are still traveling. They're still coming to the Southwest. And so right now we're getting into our second quarter and summer is coming rolling around. So we're getting numbers. Numbers are still high on reservations. So we definitely are watching, you know, the prices for sure. Well, for myself, I want to watch the market. And right now the market, I can tell you, in the United States is better overseas. Right now overseas gas prices are even crazier, and they're going into having to go into their reserves. And right now I think people are wanting to get out of, you know, the European countries, wanting to get out of there and come here and travel and follow through with their plans. So we're still having travelers, you know, there is an impact. The fuel prices are high. We're paying $4.70 to $5 for unleaded right now, regular. And then we're on aviation prices. We are doing about $7 right now for low lead and jet A. Sorry about that. One thing I want to point out is Lake Powell is right next to us, and people, this is a recreation lake, and it's still a lot of water in it. And I can tell you right now, gas fuel prices down there at the docks is from 12 to 15 bucks. So what I'm saying is people are still traveling, and there is still tourism going on, and we definitely are operating, and we're hiring employees right now. But, you know, the impact is the prices are high, but, you know, and the end of it all is we are still seeing people traveling, and that's the upside of it all. So we are employing, we do have, like I said, we're hiring guides right now in all the different areas we operate at. So that's kind of I guess it's not how the impact is, but, you know, we're still thriving, okay, you know, in the situation. But the impact is, yeah, our overheads
7: high on fuel prices and, you know, our mechanics of our vehicles and airplanes and helis. It's there, but the consumers are still coming, so we're definitely okay. And the hardest time was during COVID, when really everything was completely shut down. And we've been in a recovery, you know, but from tourism is rapid growth here. It's always growth at least by 15%. So for us, you know, when we talk about our growth rate for our companies, we like to implement a growth rate every year as well. And we did that this year just because we knew, you know, we're still in recovery from COVID. So that's what we've been managing out here, Sean. Thank you.
0: Yeah, you bet, Lionel. And as I understand it, so you have the charter tours and, you know, the flights and all that, but you've got other aspects of the business as well. I know you're a photographer. So tell me about some of those other features that you have going on that maybe are a little bit more immune to fuel prices.
7: Well, I'm a artist. How I always explain it is I'm an artist before businessman. You know, I definitely a visual artist at that. I do a lot of photography. I've done some a music video, and I still like to get into a short film someday. But really, right now, just the biggest thing is creating jobs. But I do photography right now. It's just still photography mostly. I'm about to hang three prints up in a hospital called Echo Cliffs. Is what I do, you know, for myself. And I've been around photography since being in tourism, especially in Antelope Canyon, is in my family's backyard. So I've been around a lot of professional photographers. So that's my interest there in wanting to be an artist first and foremost. But that's kind of, you know, my approach, you know, into doing business is just from the artist's perspective. But that's really what I do just in the artist area, is just my still photography, Sean.
0: Got it. Yeah. Well, this is really interesting talking with you, Lionel. And as you describe it, you know, right now the business is strong and tourists are still coming and they're willing to pay to travel and partake in all the experiences that your business offers. But what about if these gas prices just remain persistently high throughout the summer? Or what if we see a bigger spike and perhaps we could be looking at an increase of 25 or 30% over the course of the next few months? How might that impact the business?
7: It definitely will affect us at the pumps for sure. And I keep looking. I'm definitely I stay on top of, you know, our bookings and reservations, and I can say that when the administration came in, there was a lot of shakeup with the Trump administration when it came in, and people were definitely canceling their trips here, especially from Canada, and it definitely. I guess what I'm trying to get at is we've already been shaken up before the war. So from what I've been seeing is the reservations and the bookings have been consistent. People are still booking. And again, the market across seas is not as bad as here in the economy. So we still have foreign travelers coming. So it's looking good for the year, but we are watching it. And again, I think the prices being paid here to compare to the visitors they're paying at home is way significantly different. So they're enjoying themselves and they're traveling here. So on the impact side is as a company, you know, we are eating those prices at the pumps, and we would like it for it to go down so we can generate some profit this year. But, you know, we'll feel it. But if we can just keep marketing and stay open and operate, then we're good. And we'll just have to recover the following year. But again, we've been I feel like we've been in a recovery mode you know, for a few years now since 2021. So we've been making sure that we budget correctly and have a good significant growth rate in the following year and putting back into the company. So, yep. Thank you.
0: Yeah. Jason, tell me more about the aircraft that you folks fly. I know you have helicopters, you have planes as well, and I'm just interested in hearing more about the maintenance costs that go into those aircraft. And also, I mean, I don't know how often you have to buy new aircraft, but how are the prices with parts and suppliers and all that? I mean, that this is not a cheap business to run, I imagine.
7: No, it's definitely not. And I'm at a we're at a starting we're starting. Well, I'll just give you a rundown of what we fly right now. So we fly Cessnas 207s, the smaller engine prop planes, single. So we have about three of those. What we're trying to do is we have eight and we sold five out, but what I'm trying to do is upgrade up to the next 208, Cessna 208. So our planes aren't anything like the jets or turbines or anything like that at this time, but we're staying with the smaller planes. And then our helis, we do have to watch the hours on all our aviation, the airplanes as well as the helis. So I've just recently sold two of my helis, and right now what I'm looking to do is upgrade to the EC-130s, the Eurocopters, the newer models with quiet technology and such. So we're kind of shifting around and upgrading and staying small, if anything, within our capacity right now. But, you know, we'd like to grow our fleet down the road. And tourism is there. We know tourism when we decided to go into aviation as a family. The biggest thing we went into aviation for is contracts, federal contracts, travel contracts. You have the systematic award management system out there, SAMS, that we'll be registering for. So that's where we diversified here after the pandemic occurred. We said, well, tourism can get affected, you know, and it can be affected all the way down to the fuel prices for sure. But that's or anything pandemic wise. But that's when we decided to diversify and get into aviation and be able to go into these federal and tribal contracts that are out there. And being 2/3 women owned, and Navajo and Native American owned, that gives us some priority. So that's a little backstory of why we went into aviation, but we know tourism. Thank you.
0: Yeah. And thanks for mentioning those federal contracts, because, you know, fire season is upon us here, and I know there's a huge need for chartered aircraft and firefight. So is that a sideline of your business as well?
7: Yes, sir. Yep. Firefighting, not medevac right now, but firefighting, heavy lifting, utility work, and even charter. Yeah, that's what we're looking to get into.
0: All right. Thank you. Lionel Big Thumb, co-owner and CEO of Black Streak Holdings. And I want to go back to Kira McCabe, founder of Skoden Farm, as we wind down the show. And Kira, you've had a chance to listen to other business owners and also an oil and gas specialist from the Navajo Nation. I'd just like to get your comments as well as we wrap up the show and hear your overall vision for the future of Skoden Farms and how you're going to go forward in contending with some of these challenges like the fuel and also weather, I know, is an impact as well that you have to deal with.
4: Oh, yeah. Well, everyone's hurting in every industry because of, you know, fuel that we've mentioned already on the show. It's especially in the Southwest region, as you were saying, like the climate. We're getting hit really hard with heat waves. It's kind of been a bit odd. We've been getting a lot of, you know, frost coming in, and it's, you know, we should be planting now. People have already planted, and then it died. It's hurting all of us. But we can just keep pushing forward. For me, myself, I'm not going to stop my work. I'm going to keep farming. And even if I don't, you know, break even this year, I'm going to still keep going. And that's all we can really do for everyone in every industry. We're going to keep pushing and working hard to, you know, all flourish in our own businesses and industries as well.
0: Absolutely. Kira, one more question before we have to close it out. What about water? Are you impacted at all by some of the droughts that we're seeing in the Southwest?
4: Oh, yeah. That could be a whole other topic we can get into on another podcast. I'd love to talk more about it.
0: All right.
4: Southwest, yeah, we're getting hit hard with the drought. We didn't get snowpacked like we were all hoping for. It's going to be a really interesting year this year, especially.
0: All right. Thank you, Kira. We need to bring you back and talk about some of these other issues that you see as a farmer. In fact, all of these guests have been wonderful. I'd like to bring them all back and learn more about their businesses and also what they see for the future. But right now we're out of time, so we're going to have to wrap up the conversation. I do want to thank our five guests who joined us today, Kira McCabe, Lionel Big Thumb, Jason Petrie, Bill McCabe, and also Chairman Boyd Gourneau. Please, listeners, join us again tomorrow when we will get insights into the new hantavirus outbreak. Until then, I'm your host, Sean Spruce. You've been listening to the one, the only Native America Calling, and I hope you enjoy the rest of your day.

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4: National Native News, I'm Jill Freitas. A newly filed federal lawsuit alleges two Las Vegas hotel casinos enabled years of sex trafficking tied to convicted sex offender Nathan Chasing Horse. The civil complaint was filed on behalf of two survivors and names Boyd Gaming, Station Casinos, and other entities as defendants. The suit alleges trafficking occurred at properties including Cannery Casino and Hotel and Santa Fe Station Hotel and Casino between 2014 and 2022. According to the lawsuit, Chasing Horse used his position as a self-described spiritual leader to manipulate and control women through coercion, isolation, and threats of violence. The complaint alleges the women were forced into commercial sex acts while hotel staff ignored visible warning signs. Attorney Alex Marcinko represents the survivors.
5: People like Nathan Chasing Horse don't operate in a vacuum. You know, he doesn't exist without other entities allowing him to.
4: The lawsuit alleges hotel staff repeatedly rented rooms to Chasing Horse despite signs the women were being controlled and exploited. It also claims the hotels financially benefited from the repeated stays.
5: You know, there was obvious signs of the torment that these women were undergoing at these hotels, and nothing was done. The hotels were glad to take the profits from Nathan Chasing Horse staying at their hotels and casinos, all the while that these women were suffering.
4: Chasing Horse was convicted earlier this year on sex trafficking and sexual abuse charges and sentenced in April to 37 years to life in prison. The lawsuit was filed under the Federal Trafficking Victims Protection Reauthorization Act, which allows survivors to pursue civil claims against businesses accused of knowingly benefiting from trafficking ventures. Marcinko says the case could also raise broader questions about accountability within the hotel industry.
5: This is a problem all across the country, and it's not just Las Vegas, and it's not just in this case. The hotel industry turns a blind eye to the human suffering in sex trafficking. It happens far too often.
4: The lawsuit seeks damages for the physical, emotional, and psychological harm the survivors say they endured. Mount Edgecombe High School in Sitka has a unique program that brings Alaska Airlines employees, known as Glam Fairies, to help students from villages across Alaska get ready for prom. KCAW's Hope McKinney reports.
6: For the past 14 or so years, volunteers with the Prom Prince and Princess program have helped Mount Edgecombe students get glammed up for prom. They do hair, nails, and makeup, provide jewelry, shoes, corsages, and boutonnieres, and even do alterations on the many donated suits and dresses.
7: So I'm really happy to be here because I love doing hair and makeup.
6: Lisa Lynch is one of the many glam fairies helping in the crowded room.
7: So I'm happy to be able to do this for other kids whose families can't be here to help them like that.
8: I wanted shimmer and I wanted glitter, and that's exactly what they gave me.
6: Alonza Topcock just finished her turn in the makeup chair. She says her prom look is inspired by the 2001 Mariah Carey cult classic, Glitter. She says it means a lot that people volunteer their time and to donate clothes and makeup and jewelry when she and her friends don't have their family members nearby to help out. Freshman Andrew Adams from Mentasta Lake is hovering at the entrance to the common room with his friends Calvin and Kaysen. Adams went to a middle school prom a couple of years ago, but this is his first high school prom.
9: Are you all going to go up and ask some folks to dance?
10: Maybe. Yeah.
6: Despite some nerves, Adams and his friends eventually ask one of the volunteers to help them get ready. Circling back around with them afterwards, refreshed and ready to head out, they seem like they're going to be just fine. Reporting in Sitka, I'm Hope McKenney.
4: And I'm Jill Freitas.
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12: Hello and welcome to Inside Europe, the weekly current affairs podcast and radio program from DW, Germany's international broadcaster. I'm Laura Kabelka in Berlin. This week on the show, could local elections in the UK spell the end of the country's two-party system?
13: We've never seen a government drop so much in terms of their public opinion support in the first year. It's record-breaking.
12: Then, from troops to tariffs, why EU-US relations still aren't getting back on track? And could a new parliamentary report on France's public media be a taste of what the extreme right in power might look like?
14: The elephant in the room in this extremely heated debate is privatization.
12: That's all ahead on Inside Europe. This week, our roundup of European news is written and presented by Thomas Sparrow.
15: Romania has been plunged into fresh political turmoil after centre-right Prime Minister Ilie Boloian lost a no-confidence vote in parliament less than a year after taking office. The vote brought down a pro-European coalition that had promised to steer Romania out of a deep political and economic crisis. The largest party, the left-wing Social Democrats, quit Boloian's four-party coalition and joined forces with the far-right opposition to trigger the vote. They had clashed repeatedly with Boloian, a liberal, over austerity policies aimed at cutting Romania's budget deficit. President Nicu Jordan called for calm, ruling out early elections and assuring other European leaders that he would work to maintain stability and fiscal discipline. But analysts warn that talks could drag on for weeks, deepening instability in the EU's sixth most populous country and a key NATO member bordering Ukraine. Germany's governing coalition has marked its first year in office under Chancellor Friedrich Merz amid low approval ratings, growing internal tensions, and the far-right AfD leading national opinion polls. Merz's centre-right CDU and its coalition partner, the Social Democrats, have been locked in public disputes over tax, welfare, and health reforms at a time of economic uncertainty and rising international conflicts. While the economy has shown modest signs of recovery after 2 years of recession, many voters remain concerned about living costs and the broader outlook. Although the Chancellor has ruled out early elections, public dissatisfaction has grown, with constant infighting overshadowing the coalition's achievements. Polls now show the AfD at 27%, compared to the CDU's 24% and the Social Democrats' 13%, benefiting from widespread frustration with the political mainstream. Sweden's government said it's moving ahead with plans to set up a new intelligence agency to counter threats from abroad, part of a wider shift driven largely by the impact of the war in Ukraine. The agency is expected to begin operations next year and would operate much like Britain's MI6. The new agency would take over some foreign intelligence duties currently handled by Sweden's Military Intelligence Service, while working closely with the armed forces. The move reflects Sweden's new position as a NATO member after ending two centuries of military non-alignment. The government says the new intelligence structure will better align Sweden with NATO and allied intelligence systems. A draft law has been sent for legal review, with plans to submit it to Parliament in June. Amsterdam has become the world's first capital city to ban public advertising for both meat and fossil fuels. This means adverts for products like burgers, diesel cars, or flights and cruises will disappear from streets, squares, and public transport stops. City leaders say the move aligns public spaces with Amsterdam's climate goals, including becoming carbon neutral by 2050 and cutting meat consumption in half. Supporters argue that advertising high-carbon products undermines efforts to tackle the climate crisis and harms public health. The ban is backed by green and animal rights politicians who say it reduces pressure on consumers and sends a clear signal against fossil-heavy lifestyles. Industry groups, however, have criticised the measure as unfair and disproportionate, while conservative lawmakers believe the move restricts freedoms. Amsterdam follows the example of more than 50 other cities worldwide that have similar bans in place.
12: Thomas Sparrow with that roundup of European news recorded on Thursday, May 7th. For more up-to-date headlines and analysis from a European perspective, go to dw.com or download DW's Breaking World News app.

0: This is Inside Europe, and I'm Laura Kabelka in Germany. Could we be witnessing changes that spell the end of the UK's two-party system? As we record this, voters in England are casting their ballots in local council elections, while seats in the devolved parliaments of Scotland and Wales are also up for grabs. Prime Minister Keir Starmer's Labour Party is projected to suffer heavy losses, as is the Conservative Party. Meanwhile, parties once seen as fringe, the right-wing Reform Party and the Greens, are set to win big. Lars Bevanger reports from Manchester.
1: Voters have just started to file into polling stations like this one in Stockport near Manchester. Here, 21 council seats are up for grabs and around 5,000 are being contested across England in 136 local councils. Scotland and Wales have their elections for their devolved parliaments today, and there's one party that looks set to lose big in many of these, and another could win even bigger.
2: Exit poll is predicting a Labour landslide.
3: Blimey.
1: Keir Starmer's Labour Party won a very comfortable majority in general elections less than 2 years ago, 411 out of 650 seats. Now, Labour is polling historically low, behind the right-wing Reform Party, which in 2024 only won 5 seats. That dramatic turnaround will be reflected in these local elections, believes Stephen Fisher, Professor of Political Sociology at the University of Oxford.
4: It looks very bad for Labour, so they might well lose a similar proportion of seats that they're defending, and that might mean losing close to 2,000. No, this would be a record-breaking losses for any party in any local government elections. Reform might pick up over 2,000 seats if they can convert the support they have in the opinion polls into actual successes in council elections.
5: This is the most unpatriotic Prime Minister we've ever had in this country, heading the most unpatriotic British government we've ever had in this country. And they're even worse than the Conservatives in the last 5 years, and they weren't very good either.
1: It's this man's party that now leads comfortably in the polls. Nigel Farage's Reform grew out of his UK Independence Party, set up with one goal, Brexit. Now, a right-wing populist party, it claims to offer a real alternative to the UK's two-party system. On the left of Labour, the Greens are also seeing an enormous boost. So, what's happening? It's the economy, stupid, explains Anand Menon, Professor of European Politics and Foreign Affairs at King's College London.
6: We've barely had meaningful economic growth for almost 20 years now. And I think what you're seeing is a culmination of those years of poor economic performance, with the general public increasingly getting dissatisfied with a two-party duopoly that is seen as having fundamentally failed.

0: of sycophantic questions from adoring new MPs. Yesterday, the Prime Minister was reduced to begging those same MPs to save his own skin.
1: In the last Prime Minister's questions in Parliament before the election, Leader of the Opposition Conservatives, Kemi Badenoch, relished in reminding the PM of his loss of support also from some of his own MPs, who are getting tired of poor numbers under his leadership. Today, only 2 in 10 voters believe he's doing well as a PM, and about the same, only 18%, say they'd vote Labour if a general election was held tomorrow. It's a stunning development, believes Professor Stephen Fisher from Oxford University.
2: We've never seen a government drop so much in terms of their public opinion support in the first year. It's record-breaking. And it might have been that they got into power partly because they were just the main governing alternatives and the emphasis then was on getting rid of the Conservatives. And so it might be the sort of shallowness of the support for Labour and for Starmer in 2024 that helps explain why they've been so quick to turn elsewhere.
1: So is this the beginning of the end of the two-party system? Professor Anand Menon at King's College London is not sure, but for Keir Starmer as leader, it could spell the end.
3: I would caution against grand claims that this means the end of the two-party system, because back in 2015, you saw a record low vote share for Conservatives and Labour, yet by the election of 2017, they were back to their 1970s high. I think the more important question in terms of the future of Keir Starmer is if Labour MPs wake up the day after the election or once the results are out and say, oh my God, we're going to get hammered. The real threat for Keir Starmer at the moment is that his own MPs lose faith in his ability to win them re-election the next time round.
1: Lars Bevanger, DW, Manchester.
4: For more up-to-date news and analysis, visit dw.com or download DW's Breaking World News app. Relations between the US and the EU have taken a series of blows in recent months, and the rift is deepening, with Germany now firmly in the spotlight. A quick recap. Last Friday, US President Donald Trump said he would raise tariffs on cars from the EU to 25%, a move that would hit Germany and its automotive industry especially hard. Then on Saturday, Trump announced the US would sharply reduce its military presence in Germany, withdrawing far more than the 5,000 troops initially signaled. All of this comes as Trump grows increasingly angry with European allies over their refusal to join his war with Israel against Iran. And after German Chancellor Friedrich Merz last week said the US was being humiliated by Iran. So, about time to give Inside Europe's Berlin correspondent Thomas Sparrow a call and ask how Germany is reacting to all of this.
5: There is a clear understanding that the US presence in Germany is of political importance, it's of military and strategic importance, and it's also very relevant for the bilateral relationship in general between Germany and the United States. So from that perspective, it is clear that the announcement of Donald Trump and his government that they will be reducing the number of troops here in Germany is certainly something very significant. US troops in Germany have been stationed for a very long time, in fact, after World War II and especially during the Cold War. And Germany is by far the biggest country for US troops in Europe. So there are other countries as well, like Italy or Spain or the United Kingdom. But Germany by far, with some say 36,000, others go up to 40,000 US soldiers. So the message that Washington sends is, on the one hand, this idea that Europe has to basically take more action for its own security. So the clear message is that also now the relationship between Washington and Germany is not in its best moment. That's the one level. The other level is whether 5,000 US soldiers would actually have any combat impact. And at least from the US, there's the analysis that it will not affect the US combat power. One element within that, which is important, is that one of the units that will be affected, at least that's what's been reported, is a unit that was supposed to be sent to Germany. That was a decision during Joe Biden's presidency.

0: presidency, specifically to have here in Germany long-range Tomahawk missiles. One of the ideas also of having these Tomahawk missiles in Germany back then was specifically as a sign of deterrence towards Russia. And the decision now basically to scrap that is seen by analysts as one that will leave a military gap in Europe, a gap that Europe will then have to fill.
1: Right. And so how did German political leaders react?
0: Friedrich Merz, who, by the way, is now celebrating, if you can say celebrate, 1 year in office. His approval ratings are, by the way, not very good, so that's why I'm a bit skeptical of the word celebrate. But Friedrich Merz has basically played down these disputes with the United States. The decision did not come as a surprise to the German government. It's also not a decision that you can take from one day to another, so there's a lot of planning in that involved. And what the government here in Germany has basically reiterated, and that's something that they do very often when they have disagreements with the United States, is that the relationship still remains strong even when there are many issues where they do not see eye to eye. However, it is clear that there are many problems between Germany and the United States now. One of them is Iran. There was a very open disagreement between Friedrich Merz, the German chancellor, and Donald Trump only a few days ago, with the German chancellor accusing the United States of not having a clear strategy in Iran, and Donald Trump basically saying that Friedrich Merz had no idea what he was talking about. So that has also meant that here in Germany, some are seeing this decision about pulling the US troops also as a sort of what symbolic punishment, if you will, for Germany. So I would say specifically when it comes to Friedrich Merz, his strategy towards the United States and specifically towards Donald Trump has shifted a little bit. You may remember that when he went to the White House, he had then signaled that he would not be criticizing Donald Trump in public, but would be very open to discussing disagreements with him in private. But since then, I think the tone has shifted, and Friedrich Merz sees himself in a capacity also to stress where there are disagreements.
1: But it's not only Germany taking a hit. What does it mean for Europe more largely?
0: So if we talk first about troops, I think it's important to see this also from two perspectives, because it's not only, let's say, a loss for Germany or a loss for Europe. It is also something that could affect somewhat the United States, because the United States benefits quite a lot from having these troops in Germany, and also by extension from having troops in other European countries. Here in Germany, you have a very important air base, Ramstein. Here in Germany, you have one of the most important commands or command structures. Here in Germany, you have a very big also military hospital where soldiers can be treated. So the United States has benefited and continues to benefit from having these troops here in Germany, and they're absolutely essential also for military operations that the United States carries out, for instance, in the Middle East, as a sort of pit stop that they have in Germany for their operations abroad. So it's something that's important for Germany and for Europe, but also for the United States. Now, if we go to tariffs, Trump's threat that he will be increasing tariffs on cars and trucks imported from Europe to 25%. It is being described as a sharp escalation of trade tensions with the European Union, and one that could affect, obviously, Germany very specifically. German car manufacturers are very important internationally, and they also believe and they also see the US as a very significant market for their vehicles. So even if you look at what some lawmakers in Brussels are stressing, they see it specifically as a, again, as a punishment towards Germany. From the European Union perspective, EU Commissioner von der Leyen basically has stressed that the EU is prepared for every scenario, that they're keeping their options open, that they're seeking clarity from the United States. So it is something that the European Union is following very closely indeed, but that, again, is an issue where Europe and the United States are not having their best moment together.
1: Many European leaders have said that this tariff issue is another sign that Trump cannot be trusted. Friedrich Merz has been less outspoken on this particular topic. So why is he more cautious?
0: Now, different European leaders have different approaches to this, because they understand, on the one hand, that they need to work together with the United States, especially within NATO, that if they're thinking about solving some of the biggest crises of our time, if they're thinking about solutions to the war in Ukraine, solutions to the war in Iran, if they're thinking about the global economy, they need to work with the United States. But at the same time, they understand that Europe also needs to stand firm when it comes to its principles, when it comes to its values, when it comes to its interests. So that's why I would say European leaders face a dilemma when it comes to Donald Trump. On the one hand, how clear and how strong they want to be when there are disagreements. And on the other hand, how much they want to reinforce also the areas where they can and they should work together.
1: That was Thomas Sparrow, Inside Europe's Berlin correspondent. We spoke just before late-night talks on Wednesday between EU lawmakers and governments. After 6 hours of negotiations, no deal was reached on how to implement the US-EU trade agreement struck in Turnberry last year. Talks are set to resume in 10 days.

0: We'll stay with Germany a little longer. On Monday, two people were killed and several others injured after a car drove into a crowd in the eastern city of Leipzig. DW's Aaron Tilton was at the scene and sent us these voice notes describing what is known so far about the suspect.
1: So far, not a lot is known about the suspect in Monday's fatal car ramming incident in Leipzig. So far, authorities haven't released much information about the suspect who is currently in custody. What we do know is that he is said to be a 33-year-old German national who was arrested at the scene still in his car after he drove it into a group of pedestrians. Beyond his age and nationality, so far authorities haven't released much information. However, local media reports that the suspect is most likely a Leipzig native who had run-ins with the police before due to mental health concerns. Now, Monday's attack came at a time of heightened sensitivity. Over the last decade, Germany has time and time again been the scene of incidents of vehicular rampage, like we saw on Monday, often with a terroristic motivation. Now, authorities have not released any information about the motivation behind Monday's attack. However, they have said they felt that this was not a case of terrorism. As is often the case with these type of attacks in Germany, it also, to a certain extent, played out in social media. Now, in the minutes and hours after the attack on Monday, German social media was, to an extent, flooded with fake news surrounding the attack. Many people were quick to point the finger either at migrants, at Islam, at Islamists, as has been the case in previous attacks. Now, authorities have said there is no evidence of that in this attack and have urged the public to refrain from sharing unsubstantiated news in the social media in an attempt to turn the volume down and let them get to their work and not be distracted by fake claims being circulated throughout German social media.
0: That was DW's Aaron Tilton from Leipzig. A quick reminder of our feedback address, insideeurope@dw.com. You're listening to Inside Europe. Overspending, misspending, favoritism, and left-wing political bias. These are the charges leveled against France's public radio and television by a parliamentary report published this week. Critics of the report describe it as a foretaste of the extreme right in power. And the head of the committee of lawmakers that produced it is a member of a party allied to Jordan Bardella's far-right National Rally. From Paris, John Laurenson reports.
2: It all began with a secret recording in a Parisian cafe when two of France's most famous public radio journalist presenters were heard talking about the upcoming municipal elections with two prominent socialist politicians, one of them saying, in the manner of a character in a gangster movie, that they would do what was necessary in order to prevent the right-wing challenger from winning. In the wake of this, the public radio station France Inter suspended one of the journalists, who has since gone full-time with the left-wing daily newspaper Libération, and a 32-year-old right-wing MP called Charles Aloncle formed a parliamentary committee to investigate political bias and other alleged problems at France's extensive network of publicly funded broadcasters. When you have 130 public television and radio stations whose budgets amount to half of that of the Ministry of Culture, I certainly think it's possible to do better by using our resources more efficiently, said Aloncle after the publication of the report, which follows 6 months of investigations by himself and cross-party colleagues that involved hearings with everyone who is anyone in French public broadcasting. The over 500-page report details examples of political bias, with some political commentators quite open about their left-wing political allegiances. It also found cases of conflict of interest, with a number of public broadcasting employees also heading private TV production companies that receive public commissions to make programmes. It found generous covering of public broadcaster employee expenses for everything from taxis to rooms in posh hotels in Cannes during the film festival. And it found that separate public TV channels and radio stations were often producing similar content, including a lot of programmes, game shows, for example, that the report says shouldn't be such an important part of public broadcasting output. The report's main solutions: bringing down the yearly costs from €4 billion to €3 billion by merging a number of TV channels and radio stations, cutting the number of game shows on public television, capping and restructuring the outsourcing of programme-making contracts, and bringing in political commentators from across the political spectrum. But the report has been contested by French politicians on the left and centre. Socialist MP Aïda Hadizadeh, who sat on the inquiry panel, said during the hearings that the process had been turned into a tribunal by politicians who wanted to kill public broadcasting. David Medioni, head of the media observatory of the left-wing think tank Jean Jaurès Foundation, called it politically motivated when speaking to France 24, the international news channel the À l'Oncle Report would like to see merge with the France Info news channel. One of the false ideas put about by extreme-right media and politicians over the last 6 months, Medioni said, has been that French public broadcasting is particularly costly. In fact, the French pay €4.2 per person per month for public broadcasting, whereas the Germans pay 8.7 and the British 6.1. On the right, the report was greeted positively. Jean-Thomas Lesueur is director general of a think tank called the Thomas More Institute. On the conservative and private Figaro newspaper's TV channel, he said the report was useful as it reminded us of what public broadcasting is for. The key thing, said Lesueur, is to remember that public service broadcasting exists to provide what the private sector doesn't: culture, debates about politics and the big issues of the day, quality drama. When TV channels or radio stations are no different from private ones, one can legitimately ask whether funding them is worthwhile. The elephant in the room in this extremely heated debate about the future of public broadcasting in France is privatisation. The report calls for the maintaining of public broadcasting. Indeed, it says these reforms are needed to assure its survival. But one of Charles Alang's far-right allies, it could be Jordan Bardella, it could be Marine Le Pen, are well-placed in the polls to win next year's presidential election, and both want France's government-owned TV and radio to be sold off. John Lawrenson, DW, Paris.
0: This is Inside Europe, and I'm Laura Kabelka in Germany.

0: Welcome back to Inside Europe, the weekly current affairs podcast and radio program from DW, Germany's international broadcaster. I'm Laura Kabelka in Berlin. For the next half hour, we'll be tuning in to the sounds of animals and other organisms and the ways they interact with their environment. That's what bioacoustics is all about. It may be a niche field, but with the help of AI, it could turbocharge biodiversity research. Environmental journalist Kathleen Schuster from DW's Living Planet podcast has been taking a deep dive into the topic. So I'll hand it over to her for this special Living Planet takeover.
1: The perception of sound is the only one that we share all living creatures on Earth, plant, animal, aquatic, or terrestrial.
2: Michelle André has spent decades listening intently to the cryptic sounds coming from the world around us. He works in bioacoustics, or what he calls the science of the sound of life. Using special microphones to capture the haunting calls of humpback whales swimming through the frigid waters of Antarctica, and the eerie trills of leopard seals as they glide by.
1: If we study the sound, we have a unique way to understand the status of health of the planet.
2: Human activity has seriously altered life on Earth, impacting an estimated two-thirds of marine environments and around 75% of land ecosystems. If we want to curb this loss, Michelle and other researchers say it's crucial that we use our sense of sound to understand what's really going on.
1: And this is what drives bioacoustics. It's really to understand everything that is behind sounds. And for us, it is maybe difficult to understand because we lost maybe not interest, but at least capacity that we had in the past to listen to the living world.
2: The one downside of bioacoustics, though, is that it's a slow process. Michelle, who heads the Laboratory of Applied Bioacoustics at the Technical University of Barcelona, can attest to the painstaking labor involved. But consider this. A few years ago, Michelle and his team were given access to a huge databank of underwater audio recordings for their whale research. The recordings were from stations that monitor nuclear activity around the world, and they run 24/7. And even though they were handed 10 years worth of data, it only took them
1: 22 days. So we analyzed the 6 centuries continuous data in 22 days.
2: And that's because they were using artificial intelligence, which allowed them to go through what Michelle said amounted to 600 years worth of data, or in easier terms, you could say 5.2 million hours of audio recordings in less than a month. In this episode, we're going to take a closer look at how bioacoustics could curb biodiversity loss and why Michelle André says turbocharging it with the help of artificial intelligence could be fundamental for the survival of all creatures on Earth. We're also going to include a behind-the-scenes chat about the research that went into this episode, so be sure to listen to the end. This is Living Planet. I'm Kathleen Schuster.

0: The all but untouched environment of Antarctica has been compared to a natural laboratory with rich biodiversity that's evolved and adapted to extreme conditions. This makes it a prime spot for bioacoustics research too, especially considering warmer currents and air are melting the ice at a rate of 135 billion tons a year. Michel André's research has expanded significantly over the past decade or so, from his lab in Barcelona to building a foundation in 2014 called The Sense of Silence. It's thanks to that foundation that he now has 12 yellow buoys bobbing off the shores of Antarctica. He's hoping to capture a soundscape that's been inaccessible up until now.
1: During winter time, of course, there is no boat, no one going there, so we don't have any data or what is going on underneath the ice, and this is something that is vital for the future, because once the ice melts, then we will have to have access to this data to be able to set this ecological corridor to protect biodiversity.
0: There's a small box that dangles from the bottom of each buoy. The box isn't much bigger than the length of a smartphone. As it floats below the surface of the water, its thumb-sized hydrophone, a microphone adapted to water, records the mysterious soundscape within a 100 square kilometer radius, or about 40 square miles. And Michel's listening for a number of things, like what does a healthy ecosystem sound like? Or whether he can hear intruders.
1: Now that these temperatures are getting warmer, some species who could not access this water because they were too cold, they are slowly going there because they want to feed there. And so they are entering in competition with the species. And then through the soundscape, we can analyze different soundscape and detect the species.
0: The microphones also capture the sounds of ice packs as they slide over each other. This research is still in its early stages, and what Michel's team needs are large volumes of data to train AI models with so they can get a full picture of Antarctica's marine ecosystem. Luckily, they're building on a foundation of about 10 years' worth of sporadic data recorded during various expeditions as weather allowed. But now the clock is ticking to monitor for longer stretches of time, and not just because of a warming climate. Humans are encroaching more and more on Antarctica's fragile ecosystem. Quote-unquote sustainable cruises, for example, are noisy even when their engines are turned off.
1: When you are on board of one of these cruise ships and they take you to this wonderful place, you are in this area where you are alone in the world, and they tell you that you cannot stay for too long because you don't want to interrupt and you don't want to be too invasive. So you only stay for a few hours. And when you leave, you really think that you have not made too much of an impact in the area. But unfortunately, if you go on the deck and you look at the plotter, which is the map where all the different activities are around, you can see that there are 100, and I counted them, of this cruise ship waiting online to do exactly what you are doing.
0: More than 100,000 tourists have been visiting Antarctica each year post-pandemic. That's more than double the rate in the years leading up to 2020. But why invest all of these resources just to hear odd noises and maybe noise pollution? Can these sounds really tell researchers something new that would lead to better protection of biodiversity? The short answer is yes. And early in his career, Michel found out just how powerful the tool bioacoustics can be when it comes to helping humans and other species coexist better. In the early 90s, when Michel was working on his PhD in bioacoustics, there had been a series of collisions between sperm whales and high-speed ferries in the Canary Islands, in one case killing a passenger and a whale. So a local company put some money into finding out why this was happening.
1: And we then needed to understand better the distribution behavior of this population of sperm whales. And for some reason that we understood a little bit later, they were right in the middle of the heaviest shipping route because this is where they were finding their food.
0: As it turned out, the shipping route was teeming with squid, and sperm whales eat 1 ton of squid per day. So it was no wonder that the 350 sperm whales living there had an interest in staying put. The research got going, and what was puzzling was why the sperm whales weren't moving out of the way of the boats.
1: So the sperm whale is the largest of the toothed whales. He's also the most ancient whale on Earth. He's been on this planet for 35 million of years, and he has developed his brain, which is the largest brain that the Earth has ever seen. It has developed it around sound production and sound analysis.
0: A little refresher on whales. Whales are divided between what are known as baleen whales, like humpback whales and blue whales, and toothed whales, for example, the sperm whale. What makes toothed whales unique is, of course, their conical teeth they use to snag their prey, but also, and crucially, the fact that they see with sound. This is called echolocation, or biosonar, and sperm whales use echolocation to find their food. And this is the sound they make to do that.
1: And with this sound, they are able to detect a squid at 3 kilometer distance, a squid of 25 centimeter long. They can communicate over 15 kilometers constantly. They can detect the prey, they breed, and they tell whatever story they want to tell. And this is not something that we have access to yet.
0: So sperm whales are making these click sounds as they dive and swim in groups of 15, hunting for food.
1: So this sound that we hear is really the essence of a 35 million year of evolution around the perception of the environment in the ocean. So with one of these click and the series of click, when we hear one whale that does this, this is one. If we have two, we would have this, and then we heard this series of maybe 15 members of the same pod. So these clicks, these sounds, is really the history of these most ancient whales on Earth.
0: So why were these highly communicative whales having so much trouble avoiding the shipping traffic? If they could hear each other, surely they could hear a boat. Michelle says the noise pollution caused by the ferries and other shipping traffic created a kind of acoustic smog that desensitized the whales to noise, making them less perceptive to oncoming danger. Two of the dead whales he examined even had severe damage to the inner ear. So instead of trying to shoo the whales away with more noise, Michelle's team developed a system to help warn boat captains with passive acoustics, which means
1: that we listen, and through the sound that we receive, we're able to triangulate and to detect the source and then to transmit this information to the captain. So he has information where the whales are on the route.
0: But a key piece of information was still missing in Michelle's research. What did all of those click patterns actually mean? Michelle worked through months of data trying to figure out if it was just chaos or if the whales were communicating something else. And then one day, as luck would have it, a cassette tape arrived in the mail. It was from the wedding of a friend who had recently gotten married in Senegal. The music on the cassette was of traditional Senegalese drumming. And as he listened, an idea started to percolate. What if these drumming patterns were a clue?
1: So I contacted my friend and I said, I would like to talk to these people. And after a few months, I managed to speak to one of these drum master. And I came with my own cassette, but with sperm whale recordings. And I asked him, well, listen, I have been able to extract these sequences, and I think there is some rhythmic component in these sequences, but you are an expert. And I said, please, can you listen to this cassette?
0: It was only because Michelle had been analyzing the data for months that he could identify the number of whales on the recording. But he had a hunch the drum master would have a better trained ear, since he was accustomed to leading up to 40 drummers at once. And within seconds, he says the drum master knew exactly how many whales he was listening to.
1: And then he pointed out something that I didn't know. He said, well, and this is the master. And I didn't know what he meant. And he explained what for him the master was. And in these tribes where you play drums to
0: the drum master was referring to the concept of having a lead drummer with his own special drumming pattern, and then each new drummer adds a distinct rhythm and pattern to the chorus of drums. Michel says it's like a rhythmic wheel. And then suddenly, it clicked. Michel says, just like the drumming, these sperm whale clicks had what he calls a mathematical coherence. The beats and the interval of time separating them were key to communication.
1: So this was sort of a confirmation that we could maybe unravel some communication patterns in underwater species if we would find some help with people who use a similar approach on land.
0: So it wasn't just a problem that the whales had become desensitized to the noise. The fact that the noise was filling key intervals of silence in between their clicks was effectively severing their communication. That sperm whale project resulted in what was hailed as the world's first whale anti-collision system. It also opened Michel's eyes, or rather ears, to the potential of using sound to unlock key information that could protect biodiversity, for example, in Antarctica. Fast forward to present day, and Michel and his team have set up a worldwide network of 150 acoustic observatories that span several continents in collaboration with other researchers, including in the Amazon. This is another critical ecosystem for the health of the planet, which scientists warn is reaching a tipping point due to warming temperatures, drought, and an increase in logging and other human activities.
1: In the Amazon, there is a constant mix of sound. There is not a single moment of the day where it is silence.
0: Which is equally alive during the day as it is at night.
1: And during the night, you have all these different species, the frogs, other birds, bats, that they hunt and they look for their prey. And at the end of the night, when these night creatures go to sleep and the day species wake up and they are alive, I think that they know that they are alive because they start producing a lot of sounds as they tell, well, we made it again, eh? We made it again. We are again alive one more day.
0: And thanks to their ability to use microphones both on land and in water, they've been able to help explain more about a complex food web in the Mamirawa Reserve. What's important to note is that the reserve lies between the Solimões River and the Japura River, which are both major tributary systems that feed into the Amazon. They're also the driver behind crucial seasonal flooding that makes this reserve an important wetland. It's a region that suffered intense drought in recent years. These forests need seeds from local fruit trees in order to regenerate. And Michel's team also has figured out something new related to the complex food web that's key to this regeneration, which starts with flooding.
1: It could be flooded by 10 to 12 meters of water. And you have these trees that are submerged, but they are producing this fruit. All the animals have learned how to survive on these branches, so they go up. And they live for 4 months.
0: So different species help distribute these seeds, including fish and dolphins. Yes, those are underwater recordings of fish and dolphins. And this phenomenon was already known. That is to say, local indigenous groups already knew the fruit attracted the fish. But by adding hydrophonic recordings, Michel's team was able to capture previously inaccessible data. This added to the evidence of how inextricably linked the health of the flood basin and the health of the fruit-eating fish are. Maintaining a worldwide network is not a cheap undertaking, of course, and this too will play into other international endeavors to monitor the health of the planet. Unlike a lot of research relying on government funding or transnational funding, like in the EU, Michel's foundation has also been able to secure private funding to the tune of several million euros per project.
1: This network allows us to be ubiquitous. And so we have, for the first time, this other sense. We can hear underwater, and we have the sense that allows us to be ubiquitous. And so, again, this is capacity that this technology has given us, but this is also a big responsibility, because now that we have access to all this data, we need to do something with this and not just being a witness of what is going on.
2: Don't worry, this special episode on bioacoustics isn't over just yet. After the break, you'll hear a behind-the-scenes Living Planet conversation with producer Kathleen Schuster and editor Neil King.

0: I'm Laura Kabelka, and you're listening to Inside Europe. Before I hand it back over to Kathleen Schuster, who is joined by Neil King to dive even deeper into bioacoustics research, it's time for a Spotify quiz. So this week's question is, which underwater animal creates a snap so powerful it can stun or even kill small prey nearby? Is it A, the pistol shrimp, B, the mantis shrimp, C, the killer shrimp, or D, the singer shrimp? Head on over to Spotify to cast your vote. Oh, and by the way, we were surprised to learn in last week's Spotify quiz that your favorite European artisans were German brewers. Sorry, Swiss clockmakers, Czech crystal producers, and Italian leather artisans. Don't take it personally, please. Okay, but now, back to bioacoustics, the topic of this week's Living Planet Takeover.
1: Okay, so usually we just end our episodes, but this time when I was listening, I had a few more questions. So I wanted to do a behind-the-scenes chat because while you were working on this episode, Kathleen, you talked about much more than made it into the actual episode.
2: That's right.
1: You ended up talking to a lot of people in bioacoustics across all sorts of ecosystems for this episode. How come or how did Michel André end up being the main person in this episode? What made him so unique in your eyes?
2: Well, the challenge that I came across while I was researching bioacoustics and AI was that it's a very niche topic. And that's how one of the researchers that I spoke with described it as well. And it's gaining more traction because AI kind of makes it a bit sexier. So funders are like, oh, AI, bioacoustics. So you can see a smattering of projects here and there, and some have been going on for years. But to really find something that encapsulates all the potential of this field was quite difficult, honestly. And then I came across his project, The Sense of Silence. I think I had heard an interview with him from several years back, and he was just so interesting to listen to. And I highly encourage anybody who's interested in knowing more about him. Every interview he does, he tells something new and unexpected, and he just has years and years of experience, so it's always interesting. And he was the only person that I came across who had such an extensive network of bioacoustics observatories. And then when I spoke to him, he also had such an amazing story of the research before AI became a factor. And I just thought, yeah, this would really lend itself quite well to an episode.
1: Kathleen, I mean, you spent a ton of time literally listening to whales, ice cracking, the Amazon waking up, plenty of fantastic sounds in that deep dive we just heard. Did you ever hear something that just, personally, totally changed how you thought about biodiversity loss in a way that like numbers or pictures couldn't do?
2: Well, I do have one odd sound that I heard from a researcher who I spoke with, named Dr. Carolyn Rosten, and she's a British researcher who actually works in Norway for the Norwegian Institute for Nature Research. And we were talking about an EU project she's working on, and she just happened to mention she had this other odd sound that she wanted to share with me that wasn't directly related. But to me, it really highlighted how we know so little about the cacophony of sounds in the world and just how every living creature on this earth is adding to this music, and even if it's kind of strange. So, do you want to hear it?
1: Yeah, absolutely.
2: Okay.

0: Wow, okay. It's like two different sounds there I can hear, right? One of them sounds almost like somebody who's asleep, a little bit of a snore.
1: No, it's nobody snoring. Do you want to take another guess or should I just tell you what it is?
0: Is it a marine animal?
1: It is.
0: It is.
1: Yeah, it's something underwater.
0: Okay, I really don't know.
1: So it's a fish, and specifically it's cod.
0: That's cod?
1: Yeah, from a fjord in Norway, who was having a peaceful life until a microphone was put into his face. But yeah, so basically she randomly collected this sound on a field trip. And she was saying this was also really interesting to her because there's a whole soundscape that these researchers aren't necessarily aware of either. You know, there are so many sounds in the world that we can't hear with our ears. You know, we can't put our hand underwater and hear that sound. And she said, you know, it was kind of just very lucky to collect that. And I said, okay, so what does that sound mean? And she said, she thinks it had to do with protecting food. So maybe a grumpy, hangry cod. but the other thing is that she said, what's already known about cod is that they make a love song. Like they sing a little love song. I don't have that, unfortunately.
0: Just say,
1: yeah, I'm really sorry. But I just love the idea. And I think that's what was always so fun about hearing these sounds that researchers have is for some reason, they're always really interesting to listen to, even if you know the sound. So I have another one that you might be able to recognize.
0: Okay.
1: I can tell you that it's from Kenya. And I can tell you it's an animal you probably don't want to run into in the wild.
0: Yeah, that's a hyena, right?
1: Yeah, it's a hyena.
0: Yeah.
1: So that came from a project that an American researcher named Dr. Astrid Strandberg-Peshkin, I hope I pronounced her name correctly, sent to me. And she works for the Max Planck Institute of Animal Behavior and also for the University of Konstanz in Germany. And she's in this cooperative project in Kenya with Michigan State University. She wanted me to make sure to mention all who are involved. And what they've done is they've put collars with sensors onto hyenas. And the sensors have, it's a mix of GPS and audio. And what was already known about hyenas is that they can communicate with each other over several kilometers. So like up to 3 kilometers, probably. Mm. But because they can track them, they could say, oh, hyena one did this whooping call, and then hyena two responded to it and started moving towards him. And so they can see much better, like, how far the field of communication is under which circumstances, because they're basically spying on them. And they're also using AI in their work to speed everything up, basically, to take the heavy lifting of really slow manual analysis and also, you know, a way that they can process hours and hours of information in their database in their database. And yeah, so I thought that was really fascinating. Of course, in this case, you know, in this episode, we talked about biodiversity so much, and this is much more like behavioral. Yeah. But it goes to show you the many uses that bioacoustics has, because there's information that you can take from different fields, just understanding how the ecosystem works and how animals and other species behave in the ecosystem. But I really got a kick out of that particular sound.
2: 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This program was produced by Emma Meyer and me, Laura Kabelka. 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Inside Europe comes to you from DW in Bonn and Berlin.
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all winding and raising, give thanks to this day in this light. To the birds as they sing the song to an eye and eye heart, and I give thanks and praises as I come into this new energy of what it is in this higher self that shares this body, and I give thanks, grand rising, Jah Rastafari, I live.

0: We'll know more in June, but I think it's hurt every rancher and private and enterprise.
1: You know, you mentioned your horses, right? What about the cost of feed and other products that you need to maintain your livestock? Are those prices increasing?
0: They have risen a good 30% just on probably from the mill to where we get it at the store. So, yeah, it's affected that. And also on our farm, you know, we used to sell at FOB. They would just come and get it. And we sought an opportunity to put hire tribal members. We bought a truck and we got them hauling our grain. We got one load that goes to Hamburg, Iowa every day. And it has affected us $180 per load. In the end, it'll be about $46,000.
1: All right, Chairman. Thank you for these updates here. Coming to us live from Lower Brule, South Dakota, Chairman Bord Corneau, Chairman of the Lower Brule Sioux Tribe. And Bill McCabe, Principal of McCabe & Associates, I want to bring you into the conversation. And what are you hearing about rising gas prices affecting Native people? Again, especially people living in rural areas such as Lower Brule, South Dakota, or other parts of Indian Country, Bill.
2: Well, I think the current fuel prices, gasoline prices, have a significant impact on our tribal communities here on the Navajo Nation, Dene Bikaya. We tend to drive long distances to get to where we need to go, half hour, even 2 hours. And so we depend greatly on our vehicles to do so. And so gas prices have a significant impact on those communities as we try to make our way to even just to get to town and to take on buy the necessary goods that we have need to take back to our homes and our communities. So that's a big impact that I've seen. Tribes tend to have an inordinate amount percentage of expenditure, especially disposable income, towards energy, their utilities, and other related expenses. And then when you throw the current fuel price on top of that, I think that, you know, it exacerbates that impact that we're all experiencing now, not only in Indian Country, but across the United States. So, yeah.
1: Bill, President Trump says he's going to suspend the federal gas tax. That amounts to 18 cents a gallon. How much relief might that bring to everyday consumers?
2: Well, if you look at the gas price, let's just use $5. You know, it's up from $3 up to $5. You know, every penny counts. I know all of us tend to look around for the cheaper price, even if it's a penny or two. So I think 18 cents is somewhat relief. But overall, though, the $1.50, $2 increase just is not going to be going away anytime soon, as long as the current conflict in the Middle East is ongoing. You know, it's affecting oil price, and the gasoline price is directly related to the oil price. And so, you know, at the outset of the show, you mentioned that fuel is up 30%, 35%, 33%, whatever the number was. You know, prior to this, the conflict, the oil price was at $65 a barrel, and now it's at $101. So there's your 33% increase in fuel prices. And so, you know, until that subsides, we will continue to see this type of pricing in the convenience store market.
1: Okay. Bill, what about state gas taxes? Any momentum towards suspending or reducing those levies?
2: Well, I haven't heard anything offhand from the states in the South, but tribes actually have an advantage when it comes to state taxation. We're not impacted by state taxation per se. And so there are a number of tribes that are sourcing their fuel from a tribally owned fuel supplier. And when that transaction takes place from the tribally owned fuel supplier down to a tribally owned convenience store, the taxation is not applied to the price, the wholesale price, or the rack price is what we call it. Mm-hmm. And so, you know, tribes can take advantage of that. And some tribes have. The issue there is

0: you know, there's a competition in the local regional market. And so if a tribe were to lower its price significantly, there could be certain outcry by non-tribal entities. The other factor there is, you know, the convenience store is a revenue source for the tribe. And so they want to be able to, you know, optimize and if not maximize their revenue, their net profit in that retail business.
1: All right, folks, we're going to take a break here in just a moment. And we just kicked off our conversation here today with Chairman Boyd Gourneau from the Lower Rural Sioux Tribe and also Bill McCabe, Principal of McCabe and Associates. And we're learning how rising fuel prices are impacting Native consumers. Also, Native businesses as well are being impacted. How about you? What are you paying at the pump? I know I just put on Facebook a picture of what I paid the last time I filled up my car, and maybe you'd like to do the same. Check out our Native America Calling Facebook page or Instagram or any of our social media platforms, or you can go to our website, NativeAmericaCalling.com as well. And so many of us are dependent on our vehicles to get us to and from work, to take our kids to school and activities and all the other responsibilities and errands that we have to take care of every single day. So let us know how you are carrying on in the midst of these high gas prices that we're all living through. What are your thoughts? Share your experiences and your perspectives. The number is 1-800-996-2848.

0: An outbreak of hantavirus on a cruise ship abroad is putting renewed focus on a serious illness that has connections to Native Americans in the Southwest. We'll discuss how Native patients and medical professionals play a key role in what the world knows about hantavirus and what is being done to control the outbreak. That's on the next Native America Calling.
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0: Thank you for listening to Native America Calling today. I'm Sean Spruce, and we're speaking with Native small business owners and others who are affected by high gas prices. You can join this conversation with comments and questions by calling the number 1-800-996-2848. That is also 1-800-99-NATIVE. Tell us about how the current gas prices are affecting you on our social media pages as well. So let us know. Facebook, Instagram, Blue Sky, and Threads. One of our guests today, Bill McCabe, is the principal of McCabe and Associates. He's on the line in Window Rock, Arizona. And Bill, before break, we talked a lot about how the gas prices are impacting consumers, and especially with regard to retail gasoline. But some tribes, including your own Navajo Nation, invest in oil production, and they're making money right now. How is this moment a boon for domestic oil production?
2: Well, there again, as we mentioned, oil prices have gone from $65 to $100 a barrel, and that is a significant increase in revenue towards oil-producing tribes. So the Navajo Nation, Southern Ute Tribe, Jicarilla Tribe, the MHA Nation up in the Northern Plains, all those energy producers are seeing a significant increase in their revenue. And so how, I guess the what we need to be able to do is be able to transfer that revenue impact, increased revenue impact, back down to the communities as we go through this period of hardship. And so whether tribes are set up to do so in their government structure, you know, that's something that it leads to discussion as well. And so, but what you really need to do is start looking at how can the tribes who are energy producers work with those tribes who aren't, that would ultimately promote intertribal energy commerce so that we could all share the wealth in a certain sense and then enjoy the benefits of, you know, of the pricing that we could control within our communities ultimately.
0: Mm-hmm. Bill, you came on our show a few years ago and you described how some tribes are working to become fully energy independent by owning all parts of oil and gas production. And here we are now, 2026. How much closer are tribes to achieving that?
2: We're, and thank you for reminding me of that. That was probably about 15 years ago. We are a little closer now. Tribes, the big advancement with tribes is taking on the responsibility of operating and owning and operating their own energy resource. So whereas we were once passive royalty participants getting 1/8 of the piece of the pie, now we're getting 8/8. And so, you know, that's just from the extraction of oil and or natural gas. And so now we're participating in more of the revenue chain, the value chain. So we're involved in transportation. So we produce our gas, we pipeline it down to a refinery. Refinery converts it to gasoline, and then now we're participating in the retail activity of convenience store gas stations. The missing piece in that picture, though, is a refinery. And so there are actually tribes working on refinery projects. There's actually legacy refineries that might be available on or near tribal reservations that tribes can either take ownership or participate in. So I think once we can achieve that, the full value of that the chain, the production chain, then we can start realizing, you know, true benefit towards our communities and our economic sustainability relative to energy production.
0: Sure. Bill, I want to ask you one more question before we move on to our next guest, and I'm going to put you on the spot. I have to do it. I know you mentioned earlier that this is all really the result of the current conflict and turmoil in the Middle East, but can you give us any idea of when we can start expecting gas prices to lower again, or maybe even thoughts with regard to when things might calm down a little bit in the Middle East?
2: Well, let me check my Facebook page and see what it says today. No, I think we've all seen the news. As of today, the peace agreement is in jeopardy, but it's hard to say. What I can say is once this conflict subsides, we will see a residual effect on oil prices and as I described, fuel prices, gasoline prices as well. So if the conflict were to, let's just say, end today, it'll be a 3 to 6 month lag time with regard to the impact on fuel prices. So much damage to the infrastructure on some of the major oil supply, worldwide oil supply. And we've all read, the tankers are stranded in the Gulf there. And so we're just looking at how, as far as the total oil supply, it's a world market. We participate in the world market, including the tribes. So again, going back to how can tribes help each other and help themselves, I think we're making great strides towards that. In fact, right now, the federal government has made historical efforts to work with tribes under the Trump administration to provide support to producing and developing their energy resources across the board, oil, natural gas, coal, and other resources vital to the economy, not only to tribal communities, but of the United States as well. So there's a lot of funding going on, a lot of technical support going on, and I've been involved in some of those conversations with a number of tribes as well, as we look to see how we can take advantage of this window that's open with this current administration.
0: Bill McCabe, principal of McCabe and Associates, joining us on the show today. 1-800-996-2848 is the number to join this conversation. Again, I'm very interested in hearing how our listeners are being impacted right now by higher fuel prices. And let's head southeast now, all the way to Lafourche, Louisiana, where we have Jason Petrie on the line. He is the owner of Bayou Rosa Oysters. He's a businessman. And Jason, you farm oysters as opposed to harvesting them in the ocean. You're situated there along the bayou near the Gulf. Can you describe how the cost of fuel affects your business?
3: Yeah, so we're greatly impacted. We usually go out 2 to 3 times a week to the farm, and getting to the farm is a process. It was a long drive to get there by boat. And then we work the oysters and usually deliver directly to customers and restaurants usually that day. So it's a long day, a lot of traveling. And so, like I said, we would go out 2 to 3 times a week. But with these fuel prices, margins are thin. So we're kind of scaling back now, just going out 1 to 2 times a week to the farm. And so, unfortunately, that affects the product a little bit. They're not getting worked as much as they should. So we're seeing decreased profits, and our quality is dipped a little bit.
0: What about your other fellow tribal citizens, fishermen, shrimpers, and oystermen like yourself? How are they holding up?
3: It's not good, man. The trawling season opens this week. And usually that's the happiest week of a fisherman's life. They're just so excited for it. And some are deciding to remain tied up and not even go out just because of the cost. Here we're getting hit hard with imports. So the price of shrimp is down to $1.50 to $2 a pound. And we're seeing over $5 a gallon for fuel. So the math isn't working for a lot of folks right now.
0: Mm-hmm. Now, Jason, you have an interesting story here. Your grandfather was a traditional fisherman. He also trapped and harvested wild oysters in the parish. And you were actually a critical care nurse for over 15 years. And then you made a pivot and you decided to follow in your grandfather's steps. Tell me more about that motivation to make that change and how you've seen the local seafood industry evolve since the time of your grandfather.
3: Yeah, Oystrin goes back with our tribe thousands of years. The sacred mounds we built that date over 1,000 years ago contain oyster shells. And so my grandfather was an oysterman. His dad did it to some extent. So as far as we can trace back, it's always been in the family. And in early 2000, we were hit with the BP oil spill. And so my grandpa was in his 70s at that time. And unfortunately, he wasn't able to recover from that hit. And so, like you said, I was a nurse in California where I saw how oysters are grown in other ways than just relied on the natural reefs. And so we made that transition as a way to kind of get him back out on the water and keep that family legacy going.
0: Well, Jason, tell me more about the business of farming oysters. Just give us a little rundown on what a typical work date looks like for you and a little more specifics in terms of just how much this cost of fuel is impacting that.
3: Yeah, so we get oysters at the size of a couple millimeters, and then when they're that small from the hatchery, we have to work them frequently. So they at that stage in their life, they double in size sometimes every couple days. So it's a lot of trips back and forth to the farm to just kind of make sure their growing environment is conducive. And then, that's just the price of fuel with all these little trips. We're in seed season right now, so we have a lot of baby oysters that we're getting ready to put out. And so it's going to be a big hit for a little while.
0: I know you don't want to raise prices because everyone is feeling the pinch right now, but at what point do you have to consider that option? And also, who do you primarily sell your oysters to?
3: We sell directly to restaurants and a few customers, but we have a few restaurants that we keep supplied. And so, they're feeling it on their end with the downturn in the economy. So I really try my best to not raise prices on them. So, unfortunately, it's we usually take that hit. And if we do have to, we have really good relationships with the restaurants that were a temporary hit that if we have to pass it on to them, they would be okay.
0: Now, do you have other family members involved in the business with you?
3: Yeah, so I have a brother who's primary residence is in D.C., and he comes down and helps out. And my father-in-law, whenever I'm in a bind and need help, it's a small family affair. And so I like to rely on them when needed.
0: Jason, it's a pleasure interviewing you today. Thank you so much for joining the show and informing our listeners about your business, Bayou Rosa Oysters in Lafourche, Louisiana. Best of luck to you going forward, okay?
3: Thank you for having me.
0: Absolutely. Well, let's now talk with another Native business owner, and we're going to go back to New Mexico, Aztec, New Mexico, in fact, where we have Kira McCabe on the line. She is the founder of Skoden Farm. And Kira, I want to welcome you back to the show. And you, of course, are a first-generation farmer, and you specialize in growing organic and traditional Navajo foods. And I know that the cost of fuel and fertilizer has tripled in some areas. How are you handling these prices?
4: Oh, yeah, it's hitting us pretty hard in this region. Price of diesel right now is at $6 at the pump. It's affecting all our diesel for the tractor, having to adjust our budget to allocate more funds for that, as well as I'm having interns this season. So it's important to have help, but they're also coming from about 30 minutes, 40 minutes. So it's going to be impacting them this season as well. During harvest time, we like to deliver a lot of our produce to Albuquerque because it's a large urban population that is interested in our product. But we are also considering delivery fees and having to increase that. And yeah, it's been difficult for sure.
0: $6 a gallon for diesel to run your tractor. Tell me a little bit more about your profit margin and how you were able to adjust to factors like fluctuations in gas prices.
4: Profit margin wise, I think the numbers are still being calculated. I'm still establishing the business. So we established in 2025, and so far it's been kind of a slow startup, but it's affecting even just like small businesses getting up off the ground as well.
0: Well, you've been running this business now, as you described, for a little more than a year. Tell me more about how much work has gone into it at this point, getting it up, situated, running, and building a customer base.
4: So in New Mexico, where I'm at, it's I'm pretty fortunate. We have our state launched a program called New Mexico Grown, where we supply to institutional sales like school districts, nursing homes, food banks. But it's all about, you know, we have to drive a certain distance to get there, especially Southwest. We always are driving long drives all the time.
0: And the food products that you're able to produce right now, tell me more about those. And who are your primary customers?
4: So this season, we're growing a lot of white corn, which we steam underground for 12 hours at a time. I also like to grow blue corn. This year I'm having Hubbards, like melons, squashes, growing a bit of tobacco. And we give that to whoever's interested in the product. And mostly I like to supply to food banks because the food banks are able to, you know, pay that price and give it out to the communities that really need it. Which that's why I really enjoy doing this work, because I want to give traditional foods to the community in a way that is most affordable to them.
0: Kira, how many acres are you farming?
4: This season, it's about 2.5 acres. Last year, it was about 2 acres, so about just half acre increase. But every year, I'm hoping to add on more subleases to my operation and keep growing. I do want my own farm eventually, and it just about keeping it going.
0: And you're a first generation farmer. What inspired you to take this on? It seems like such a big project, but you're obviously doing really well.
4: Oh yeah, I didn't grow up in agriculture, and I got really interested in it because of the COVID pandemic. It made me realize, you know, you go to the grocery store and you saw the shelves clearing out and people panicking over food. So I wanted to learn how to be more self-sufficient and to be able to grow food. And I got connected to the Biddy Baby Foods Farmer in Residence Program. They're a really interesting program. They are training farmers to be able to go to market, especially young farmers like myself. I'm their first operational business that has come out of that program so far. And they showed me how important traditional food is. They put me in different spaces, not like conferences, and it made me realize how there's really a lack of young Native American farmers, and they're all throughout Indian country. You know, I'm in different programs connected with First Nations, and I'm the youngest one in the program. And I really thought to myself, hey, like, I can be a leader. I can, you know, be an example for my generation, for them to see that they can grow traditional foods as well. It's needed. We need our foods to survive. We need to keep adapting our seeds. Yeah.
0: Thank you, Kira, founder of Skoden Farm. Stay with us, listeners. We'll be right back.
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0: 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I'm Sean Spruce, and we're going to continue our conversation with Native business owners and others as gas prices continue to remain steep. Listeners can join the conversation by calling 1-800-99-NATIVE or continuing the dialogue with comments on our website and social media pages. Our next guest, Lionel Big Thumb, is the co-owner and CEO of Black Streak Holdings. He joins us now from Lisee, Arizona. And Lionel, your family owns several tourism operations that span Sedona, Antelope Canyon, Monument Valley. You have planes and helicopters for charter flights. I looked at your website. It's a really, really exciting business. Tell us how your operating budget is impacted, though, by the price of fuel.
2: Well, it's pronounced Lachie, Sean, but yeah, Lachie is a border town to Page, Arizona. So that kind of, I just kind of want to give you the location and idea where we operate at, out of. So we do tours in the Antelope Canyon, and that's done by gas vehicles, tour buses that we take in and drive them in. We do have flights that we do with helicopters and airplanes out of Sedona in the area. I guess the industry is kind of a little bit different from, you know, the others that you talk to. And tourism has been always been rapid growth in this area, you know, and it's been we've been a tourism town, or honestly, the nation itself, Navajo Nation, has been a tourism hub. So we've definitely seen it since the 80s and then into now. And we've seen it get affected in 2009, 2019. And so it can be affected. But one thing I want to elaborate on is tourism is people are going to travel. They're going to want to experience things. They've saved up for it. They planned it. So so we do have an upside here in what we're doing, and that is people are still traveling, you know, during this conflict, and even during COVID, there was people still traveling, but everything was shut down, but there were still people traveling. We wanted to experience the Southwest. So in April, I took over. Well, we took about one specific tour. We've done about 5,000 people in the month of April. So what we're doing is we're flying them in from Sedona to Page, as well as visitors come to our site here in Lachie, as well as we do flights into Monument Valley, as well as the ground tours when we do land there and get them in there. So the gas prices are up and there's nothing we can do. We just have to eat it. But the bright side upside is people are still traveling. They're still coming to the Southwest. And so right now we're getting in our second quarter and summer is coming rolling around. So we're getting numbers. Numbers are still high on reservations. So we definitely are watching, you know, the prices for sure. Well, for myself, I want to watch the market. And right now the market, I can tell you, in the United States is better overseas. Right now overseas gas prices are even crazier, and they're going into having to go into their reserves. And right now I think people are wanting to get out of, you know, the European countries, wanting to get out of there and come here and travel and follow through with their plans. So those, we're still having travelers, you know, there is an impact. The fuel prices are high. We're paying $4.70 to $5 for unleaded right now, regular. And then we're on aviation prices. We are doing about $7 right now for low lead and Jet A. Sorry about that. One thing I want to point out is Lake Powell is right next to us, and people, this is a recreation lake, and it's still a lot of water in it. And I can tell you right now, gas fuel prices down there at the docks is from 12 to 15 bucks. So what I'm saying is people are still traveling, and there is still tourism going on, and we definitely are operating, and we're hiring employees right now. But, you know, the impact is the prices are high, but, you know, and the end of it all is we are still seeing people traveling, and that's the upside of it all. So we are employing, we do have, we're hiring guides right now in all the different areas we operate at. So that's kind of I guess it's not how the impact is, but, you know, we're still thriving, okay, you know, in the situation. But the impact is, yeah, our overhead
7: high on fuel prices and, you know, our mechanics of our vehicles and airplanes and helis. It's there, but the consumers are still coming, so we're definitely okay. And the hardest time was during COVID, when really everything was completely shut down. And we've been in a recovery, you know, but from tourism is rapid growth here. It's always growth at least by 15%. So for us, you know, when we talk about our growth rate for our companies, we like to implement a growth rate every year as well. And we did that this year just because we knew, you know, we're still in recovery from COVID. So that's what we've been managing out here, Sean. Thank you.
0: Yeah, you bet, Lionel. And as I understand it, so you have the charter tours and, you know, the flights and all that, but you've got other aspects of the business as well. I know you're a photographer. So tell me about some of those other features that you have going on that maybe are a little bit more immune to fuel prices.
7: Well, I'm a artist. How I always explain it is I'm an artist before businessman. You know, I definitely a visual artist at that. I do a lot of photography. I've done some a music video, and I still like to get into a short film someday. But really, right now, just the biggest thing is creating jobs. But I do photography. Right now it's just still photography, mostly. I'm about to hang 3 prints up in a hospital called Echo Cliffs, is what I do, you know, for myself. And I've been around photography since being in tourism, especially in Antelope Canyon is in my family's backyard. So I've been around a lot of professional photographers. So that's my interest there in wanting to be an artist. First and foremost, but that's kind of, you know, my approach, you know, into doing business is just from the artist's perspective. But that's really what I do, just in the artist area, is just my still photography, Sean.
0: Got it. Yeah. Well, this is really interesting talking with you, Lionel. And as you describe it, you know, right now, the business is strong and tourists are still coming and they're willing to pay to travel and partake in all the experiences that your business offers. But what about if these gas prices just remain persistently high throughout the summer? Or what if we see a bigger spike and perhaps we could be looking at an increase of 25 or 30% over the course of the next few months? How might that impact the business?
7: It definitely will affect us at the pumps for sure. And I keep looking. I stay on top of, you know, our bookings and reservations, and I can say that when the administration came in, there was a lot of shakeup with the Trump administration when it came in, and people were definitely canceling their trips here, especially from Canada. And it definitely, I guess what I'm trying to get at is we've already been shaken up before the war. So from what I've been seeing is the reservations and the bookings have been consistent. People are still booking. And again, the market across seas is not as bad as here in the economy. So we still have foreign travelers coming. So it's looking good for the year, but we are watching it. And again, I think the prices being paid here to compare to the visitors they're paying at home is way significantly different. So they're enjoying themselves and they're traveling here. So on the impact side is as a company, you know, we are eating those prices at the pumps, and we would like it for it to go down so we can generate some profit this year. But, you know, we'll feel it. But if we can just keep marketing and stay open and operate, then we're good. And we'll just have to recover the following year. But again, we've been, I feel like we've been in a recovery mode you know, for a few years now since 2021. So we've been making sure that we budget correctly and have a good significant growth rate in the following year and putting back into the company. So, yeah, thank you.
0: Yeah. Jason, tell me more about the aircraft that you folks fly. I know you have helicopters, you have planes as well, and I'm just interested in hearing more about the maintenance costs that go into those aircraft. And also, I mean, I don't know how often you have to buy new aircraft, but how are the prices with parts and suppliers and all that? I mean, that this is not a cheap business to run, I imagine.
7: No, it's definitely not. And I'm at we're starting. Well, I'll just give you a rundown of what we fly right now. So we fly Cessnas 207s, the smaller engine prop planes, single. So we have about three of those. We have eight, and we sold five out. But what I'm trying to do is upgrade up to the next 208, Cessna 208. So our planes aren't anything like the jets or turbines or anything like that at this time, but we're staying with the smaller planes. And then our helis, we do have to watch the hours on all our aviation, the airplanes as well as the helis. So I've just recently sold two of my helis, and right now what I'm looking to do is upgrade to the EC-130s, the Eurocopters, the newer models with quiet technology and such. So we're kind of shifting around and upgrading and staying small, if anything, within our capacity right now. But, you know, we'd like to grow our fleet down the road, and tourism is there. We know tourism when we decided to go into aviation as a family. The biggest thing we went into aviation for is contracts, federal contracts, tribal contracts. You have the systematic award management system out there, SAMS, that we'll be registering for. So that's where we diversified here after the pandemic occurred. We said, well, tourism can get affected, you know, and it can be affected all the way down to these fuel prices for sure. But that's or anything pandemic wise. But that's when we decided to diversify and get into aviation and be able to go into these federal and tribal contracts that are out there. And being 2/3 women owned, and Navajo and Native American owned, that gives us some priority. So that's a little backstory of why we went into aviation, but we know tourism. Thank you.
0: Yeah. And thanks for mentioning those federal contracts, because, you know, fire season is upon us here, and I know there's a huge need for chartered aircraft and firefight. So is that a sideline of your business as well?
7: Yes, sir. Yep. Firefighting, not medevac right now, but firefighting, heavy lifting, utility work, even charter. Yeah, that's what we're looking to get into.
0: All right. Thank you. Lionel Big Thumb, co-owner and CEO of Black Streak Holdings. And I want to go back to Kira McCabe, founder of Skoden Farm, as we wind down the show. And Kira, you've had a chance to listen to other business owners and also an oil and gas specialist from the Navajo Nation. I'd just like to get your comments as well as we wrap up the show and hear your overall vision for the future of Skoden Farms and how you're going to go forward in contending with some of these challenges like the fuel and also weather, I know, is an impact as well that you have to deal with.
4: Oh, yeah. Well, everyone's hurting in every industry because of, you know, fuel that we've mentioned already on the show. It's especially in the Southwest region, as you were saying, like the climate. We're getting hit really hard with heat waves. It's kind of been a bit odd. We've been getting a lot of, you know, frost coming in, and it's, you know, we should be planting now. People have already planted, and then it died. It's hurting all of us. But we can just keep pushing forward. For me, myself, I'm not going to stop my work. I'm going to keep farming. And even if I don't, you know, break even this year, I'm going to still keep going. And that's all we can really do for everyone in every industry. We're going to keep pushing and working hard to, you know, all flourish in our own businesses and industries as well.
0: Absolutely. Kira, one more question before we have to close it out. What about water? Are you impacted at all by some of the droughts that we're seeing in the Southwest?
4: Oh, yeah. That could be a whole other topic we can get into on another podcast. I'd love to talk more about it.
0: All right.
4: Southwest, yeah, we're getting hit hard with the drought. We didn't get snowpacked like we were all hoping for. It's going to be a really interesting year this year, especially.
0: All right. Thank you, Kira. We need to bring you back and talk about some of these other issues that you see as a farmer. In fact, all of these guests have been wonderful. I'd like to bring them all back and learn more about their businesses and also what they see for the future. But right now we're out of time, so we're going to have to wrap up the conversation. I do want to thank our five guests who joined us today, Kira McCabe, Lionel Big Thumb, Jason Petrie, Bill McCabe, and also Chairman Boyd Gourneau. Please, listeners, join us again tomorrow when we will get insights into the new hantavirus outbreak. Until then, I'm your host, Sean Spruce. You've been listening to the one, the only Native America Calling, and I hope you enjoy the rest of your day.

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4: National Native News, I'm Jill Freitas. A newly filed federal lawsuit alleges two Las Vegas hotel casinos enabled years of sex trafficking tied to convicted sex offender Nathan Chasing Horse. The civil complaint was filed on behalf of two survivors and names Boyd Gaming, Station Casinos, and other entities as defendants. The suit alleges trafficking occurred at properties including Cannery Casino and Hotel and Santa Fe Station Hotel and Casino between 2014 and 2022. According to the lawsuit, Chasing Horse used his position as a self-described spiritual leader to manipulate and control women through coercion, isolation, and threats of violence. The complaint alleges the women were forced into commercial sex acts while hotel staff ignored visible warning signs. Attorney Alex Marcinko represents the survivors.
5: People like Nathan Chasing Horse don't operate in a vacuum. You know, he doesn't exist without other entities allowing him to.
4: The lawsuit alleges hotel staff repeatedly rented rooms to Chasing Horse despite signs the women were being controlled and exploited. It also claims the hotels financially benefited from the repeated stays.
5: You know, there was obvious signs of the torment that these women were undergoing at these hotels, and nothing was done. The hotels were glad to take the profits from Nathan Chasing Horse staying at their hotels and casinos, all the while that these women were suffering.
4: Chasing Horse was convicted earlier this year on sex trafficking and sexual abuse charges and sentenced in April to 37 years to life in prison. The lawsuit was filed under the Federal Trafficking Victims Protection Reauthorization Act, which allows survivors to pursue civil claims against businesses accused of knowingly benefiting from trafficking ventures. Marcinko says the case could also raise broader questions about accountability within the hotel industry.
5: This is a problem all across the country, and it's not just Las Vegas, and it's not just in this case. The hotel industry turns a blind eye to the human suffering in sex trafficking. It happens far too often.
4: The lawsuit seeks damages for the physical, emotional, and psychological harm the survivors say they endured. Mount Edgecombe High School in Sitka has a unique program that brings Alaska Airlines employees, known as Glam Fairies, to help students from villages across Alaska get ready for prom. KCAW's Hope McKinney reports.
6: For the past 14 or so years, volunteers with the Prom Prince and Princess program have helped Mount Edgecombe students get glammed up for prom. They do hair, nails, and makeup, provide jewelry, shoes, corsages, and boutonnieres, and even do alterations on the many donated suits and dresses.
7: So I'm really happy to be here because I love doing hair and makeup.
6: Lisa Lynch is one of the many glam fairies helping in the crowded room.
7: So I'm happy to be able to do this for other kids whose families can't be here to help them like that.
8: I wanted shimmer and I wanted glitter, and that's exactly what they gave me.
6: Alonza Topcock just finished her turn in the makeup chair.
9: 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Yeehaw.

0: From New York, this is Democracy Now!
1: Everybody wants that job. It's a very important job. Marty's a terrific guy, but he's going to go on and he's going to lead a good life.
0: Under mounting political pressure, Food and Drug Administration Commissioner Dr. Marty McCarry resigns from his position. Why did powerful Republicans and anti-abortion groups want him gone? And how healthy is the federal health system overall? We'll talk to Dr. Aaron Kesselheim of Harvard Medical School and public citizen Dr. Robert Steinbrück. Then the fight against AI data centers isn't just about tech, it's about democracy.
2: Across the country, from Oregon to Georgia, an incredible populist, bipartisan movement is rising up to say no to the AI takeover. And they are clocking win after win. They are extracting concessions from big tech corporations. They are blocking data center development. And they are passing moratorium and fighting for an AI pause at the state and national level. This is opening up a new important front line in the fight against tech-enabled authoritarianism.
0: We'll speak with writer and organizer Astra Taylor, finally, to Wisconsin, to look at the case of Salah Sasour, president of the Islamic Society of Milwaukee. He's been locked up in an ICE jail in Indiana since late March. We'll speak with his son and one of his attorneys.
3: The word Gimpom isn't in the Palestinian dictionary. And today we carry that and we say the word Gimpom isn't in our dictionary. We will keep fighting for him until justice prevails, until he's up.
0: All that and more coming up. Welcome to Democracy Now!, democracynow.org, The War and Peace Report. I'm Amy Goodman. The Pentagon's controller testified on Capitol Hill Tuesday the cost of the war with Iran has risen to about $29 billion, just $4 billion from the figure provided 2 weeks ago. Defense Secretary Pete Hegseth also refused to tell lawmakers at the hearing how much emergency funding he will be requesting to cover the cost of the war, despite repeated questioning from both Democrats and Republicans. It comes a day after President Trump called Iran's latest ceasefire proposal garbage. Iran is demanding reparations, sovereignty over the Strait of Hormuz, and a full end to sanctions as conditions for any deal. As President Trump arrives in Beijing today, he's expected to discuss the Iran war with Chinese President Xi Jinping. The New York Times reports U.S. intelligence assessments contradict the Trump administration's public messaging about destroying Iran's military capabilities. Iran has reportedly regained access to 30 of its 33 Strait of Hormuz missile sites, enough to threaten U.S. warships and oil tankers. Iran also has access to about 90% of its underground missile storage and launch facilities. This comes amidst reports that the United Arab Emirates and Saudi Arabia carried out covert retaliatory strikes against Iran back in March. Since the U.S.-Israeli war on Iran erupted, some Gulf countries have arrested dozens of Shiite Muslim citizens, calling them traitors loyal to Iran, which is majority Shiite. The Labor Department reports the U.S. inflation rate rose to 3.8% in April, with energy costs comprising nearly half the increased prices. Real average hourly wages fell half a percentage point from March, meaning salaries failed to keep pace with the rising cost of living. Gasoline prices rose by 5.4% as Iran shut traffic through the Strait of Hormuz in response to President Trump's bombing campaign. On Tuesday, a reporter asked Trump whether he'd make a deal with Iran to address the war's economic fallout.
4: Mr. President, to what extent are Americans' financial situations motivating you to make a deal?
1: Not even a little bit. The only thing that matters when I'm talking about Iran, they can't have a nuclear weapon. I don't think about Americans' financial situation. I don't think about anybody. I think about one thing. We cannot let Iran have a nuclear weapon.
0: The Wall Street Journal says it's received subpoenas for the records of journalists who reported on the Trump administration's internal deliberations on Iran. The Journal reports the Justice Department investigation came after President Trump privately complained to acting Attorney General Todd Blanche about media leaks in the wake of the Iran war last month. Trump reportedly passed a stack of offending news articles to Blanche, quote, with a sticky note on it that said treason, unquote. Meanwhile, Defense Secretary Pete Hegseth said the Pentagon will review whether Arizona Democratic Senator Mark Kelly improperly disclosed classified information when he told CBS News the U.S. had rapidly depleted stockpiles of weapons, including long-range missiles. Senator Kelly responded on social media, sharing a video of Hegseth admitting in a public hearing last week that it will take years to replenish U.S. weapons stockpiles to pre-war levels. In Washington, D.C., peace activists disrupted the Politico Defense Summit on Tuesday, confronting the Iranian opposition leader Reza Pahlavi, the son of Iran's last Shah. Pahlavi was speaking in support of the U.S.-Israeli war on Iran at a panel hosted by Lockheed Martin when he was interrupted by Code Pink DC organizer Olivia DiNucci and other protesters.
5: This is not about security. This is about death and destruction. They even said that the war in Iran is a golden opportunity to make it killing on our
6: I have a message from Lockheed Martin. How dare you use the massacre of my people as a golden opportunity? You have the blood of the people of Palestine and Iran and Lebanon on your hands. Shame on each and every one of you.
0: Israeli drone strikes hit three cars on a major highway south of Beirut on Wednesday, killing at least eight people, including two children, in the town of Jia. The strikes came a day after 13 people were killed in southern Lebanon, including two paramedics. More than 2,800 people have been killed in Israeli attacks since March 2nd, with at least 380 killed since last month's ceasefire. Lebanon's health ministry says 108 emergency medical and healthcare workers have been killed in the war, with over 140 Israeli attacks recorded on ambulances and medical facilities. Lebanon and Israel are set to hold a new round of U.S. brokered negotiations in Washington Thursday. Hezbollah has said it opposes the talks. FBI Director Kash Patel was pressed by Senate Democrats at a hearing Tuesday over reports that his heavy alcohol use compromised his ability to do his job. Patel sued the Atlantic magazine for defamation, seeking $250 million after journalist Sarah Fitzpatrick reported he's alarmed colleagues with episodes of excessive drinking and unexplained absences. On Tuesday, Democratic Senator Chris Van Hollen grilled Patel on the allegations. Patel exploded, hurling insults and false claims at the senator before finally agreeing to take an alcohol screening test.
7: And so there have been no occasions when your security detail had difficulty waking or locating you, is that right?
8: Nope, it's a total farce. I don't even know where you get this stuff, but it doesn't make it credible because you say so.
7: I'm not saying it, Director Patel. It's been written and documented.
8: You are literally saying it.
7: No, I'm saying that these are reports, Director Patel.
8: No, and unlike your baseless reports, the only person that was slinging margaritas in El Salvador on the taxpayer dollar with a convicted gangbanging rapist was you.
7: You know
8: the
7: fact,
8: only person that ran up a $7,000 bar tab in Washington, D.C. at the lobby bar
7: to me,
8: was you.
7: This
8: so the only
7: suggests
8: individual
7: to
8: in
7: me
8: this room
7: the allegations
8: that
7: are true.
0: The U.S. is reportedly in closely guarded talks with Denmark to open three new military bases in southern Greenland. A source speaking to the BBC says U.S. officials have floated designating the new bases as American sovereign territory. This comes after President Trump sparked a diplomatic crisis in January by threatening to seize Greenland by force, saying it could happen the easy way or the hard way. CNN's reporting the U.S. Central Intelligence Agency has escalated its secret war on drug cartels with deadly operations inside Mexico, spearheaded by the CIA's elite and secretive ground branch. Since President Trump retook the White House last year and designated several cartels as foreign terrorist organizations, CIA operatives in Mexico have reportedly participated directly and targeted assassinations on several mostly mid-level cartel members. That includes a car bombing earlier this year on a busy highway outside Mexico City that killed alleged Sinaloa cartel member Francisco Beltran and his driver. CNN's disclosure of the CIA's Mexico operations comes after two CIA operatives and two Mexican law enforcement officers were killed in a car accident in the state of Chihuahua last month. The current U.S. ambassador to Mexico, Ronald Johnson, is a former U.S. Army Green Beret and veteran CIA officer. Yennefer England, a 32-year-old nurse's assistant and DACA recipient, has been held in ICE custody in Texas for nearly 3 months after she was stopped for driving with a suspended license. She was born in Mexico but was brought to the United States at the age of four. She leaves behind two daughters, age 12 and

0: $1 million per day price tag is too expensive. And Democrats on House Oversight Committee heard testimony Tuesday from survivors of the late convicted sex offender Jeffrey Epstein. They held the field hearing in Palm Beach, Florida, near President Trump's Mar-a-Lago residence and where Epstein once lived, framing it as a return to the, quote, scene of the crime. Lawmakers used the hearing to warn President Trump against pardoning Ghislaine Maxwell, the convicted longtime associate of Epstein, who's serving a 20-year sentence for helping him traffic and abuse girls. Trump's repeatedly declined to rule out a pardon for Maxwell. Meanwhile, some Epstein survivors said they'd been re-traumatized after the Justice Department failed to redact their names from its incomplete release of the Epstein files. This is survivor Jenalisa Jones.
1: When I was a teenager, I did not have the language to understand what was happening to me. I did not know who to tell. I did not know where to go. Many of us didn't. We were young and we were manipulated. We were left without the tools or the support we needed. That is something Congress can change.
0: And those are some of the headlines. This is Democracy Now!, democracynow.org, The War and Peace Report. I'm Amy Goodman. Following a growing pressure campaign from powerful Republicans, anti-abortion groups, and other allies of President Trump, Food and Drug Administration Commissioner Dr. Martin McCarry resigned Tuesday. He'd served in the position since April of 2025. President Trump spoke to reporters at the White House ahead of his departure for China and said he preferred not to say if McCarry had been fired or resigned.
2: Everybody wants that job. It's a very important job. Marty's a terrific guy, but he's going to go on and he's going to lead a good life.
3: He was having
2: some difficulty. You know, he's a great doctor, and he was having some difficulty.
0: The Wall Street Journal reported Dr. McCarry was pushed out in part because he tried to block FDA approval of fruit-flavored vapes, angering President Trump, who saw approval as important to his MAGA base. Dr. McCarry also drew ire from anti-abortion groups for not moving quickly enough to restrict access to the abortion drug mifepristone. The agency was already in turmoil before Dr. McCarry became commissioner. HHS Secretary Robert Kennedy Jr. had already fired 3,500 workers from the FDA, roughly 20% of its workforce. FDA's Deputy Commissioner for Food, Kyle Diamantis, will take on the role in an acting capacity as FDA Commissioner. Diamantis was previously an attorney in Miami who represented Abbott Laboratories, a manufacturer of baby formula. He's also a personal friend of Donald Trump Jr. He does not have a background in medicine. For more, we're joined by two guests. Dr. Robert Steinbruch is Health Research Group Director at Public Citizen, and Dr. Aaron Kesselheim is a professor of medicine at Harvard Medical School. Dr. Kesselheim, let's begin with you. I want you to respond to McCarry leaving, but start off by talking about the significance of the Food and Drug Administration.
4: Well, first off, thanks for having me. I think the Food and Drug Administration is one of the most important public health agencies in the United States, if not the world. The oversight of the Food and Drug Administration extends to about a quarter of the economy, including prescription drugs, medical devices, a lot of food oversight. It has some things to say about cosmetics and nutritional supplements. There are some reports that on average, the average person touches about 12 to 15 FDA regulated products over the course of a day. So this agency is incredibly important in ensuring that the medicines that we take are tested and the food that we eat is inspected. And it is vital to the health of the country. And, you know, unfortunately, in the last 18 months, we have seen it increasingly engulfed by chaos undertaken a lot of questionable decisions under Dr. McCarry's oversight.

0: Dr. Steinbrück, if you can also talk about how much the FDA regulates, is in charge of food and drugs in this country, and then your criticism of McCarry, but then the criticism of the reasons he was pushed out.
1: Well, glad to be with you. I agree with everything which was just said about the FDA. It's vitally important, and it's important for all of us in this country and others throughout the world who look to the FDA for leadership to have an effective, strong FDA, which is grounded in science and which is grounded in public health. Dr. McCarry was in a very difficult position, and perhaps it was impossible, though he didn't help his case at all. He was trying to be too many things to too many people. He was flip-flopping. He had some good ideas, but before he was finished with one good idea, he would have another idea. Some of his initiatives, for example, cracking down on direct consumer advertising, misleading consumer advertising, that's a good idea. But on the other hand, being in a position to try to please everybody, anti-abortion activists, drug companies, people who wanted more access to certain tobacco products or alternatives to tobacco, in some ways, no-win situation. And perhaps another person could have handled it better than he did, but the writing has been on the wall for some time. There was just pure chaos and not great leadership of this very important organization.
0: So talk about the whole issue of the fruit-flavored vaping, his concern about kids getting addicted, and who was putting pressure on him to approve this.
1: Well, the reporting has suggested that there was pressure from the White House and perhaps elsewhere within the Department of Health and Human Services for the approval of these vapes. And Dr. McCarry's stance seems to be well reasoned. Whether this was in fact the straw that broke the camel's back or not, it's hard to say, because there were many other issues where he seemed to have been able to offend people on all sides of the political spectrum. On the one hand, wanted more evidence about vaccines and their safety and effectiveness. On the other hand, wanted to greenlight drugs with less evidence about their safety and effectiveness. He was just all over the place.
0: And Dr. Kesselheim, the whole controversy created under the Trump administration over mifepristone, the abortion pill. abortion medication is now the major way people are able to have abortions in this country. And abortions are up since Roe v. Wade was overturned. But talk about his position.
2: Well, I mean, I think that part of the problem, as Dr. Steinberg pointed out, was this controversy about about mifepristone, which is a drug that has been around for many decades and has been used very safely. There were some pre-existing restrictions on it from the FDA that had been lifted in concordance with the evidence a few years ago. And the question was whether, what the circumstances were of those being of those restrictions being lifted and whether or not they would be reimposed. And, I think this is another situation where Dr. McCarry did not show a lot of firm leadership from his position in putting science first and making sure that the FDA operated clearly and made clear statements about appropriate use and safety of that drug, where he could have. And I think that is one of the circumstances that led to this situation, where because he did not lead by putting the science first and, by going through clear, transparent channels about what was going to happen, it ended up that nobody was happy with what he did.
0: So, Dr. Steinbrück, you now have, the U.S. now has, no confirmed FDA commissioner, no confirmed CDC director, that's the Centers for Disease Control and Prevention, no Senate-approved Surgeon General. Can you talk about the significance of this and overall how you would characterize Robert Kennedy's tenure?
1: Well, we shouldn't be in this situation 18 months into the or just about 18 months into the second Trump administration. If we start with the CDC, Robert F. Kennedy Jr. has effectively been his own CDC director from the get-go. There have been people back and forth and various acting directors, but he's basically been calling the shots as best we can see from the outside, and that's led to very bad public health consequences in terms of vaccines and recommendations for vaccines and the whole staff and effectiveness of the agency. We've seen some of these issues come up with the recent cruise ship issue with hantavirus and the whole CDC office, which was looking into cruise ships and safety and things of that sort, having been disbanded earlier.
0: Well, no, the Surgeon General, into that for a minute. I just would like to stop there, since this is right now such an important story, what's happened with the cruise ship, with hantavirus, and the people who've been brought to places like Nebraska, who are in isolation. Explain the role of the FDA, HHS, you know, basically the Robert Kennedy's running of the health sector and the government.
1: Well, without going into all the details of the hantavirus outbreak, it's an example of why we need a strong public health agency which collaborates internationally. The CDC would be traditionally working with the World Health Organization to understand what was going on with the disease outbreak, even though this was not primarily a U.S.-based outbreak, to offer advice on control of the outbreak and to provide effective treatment for people who needed treatment. And the massive staff cuts, the loss of expertise, the lack of people in charge who were standing up for public health, from Robert F. Kennedy Jr. on down, is apparent when things happen that we need to be prepared to respond. And that's why we need effective agencies which have science-based leadership. That's really the issue here. It's the overall effect of organizations which were strong and robust. And when you pick them apart for particular theories and the idiosyncrasies of the Health and Human Services Secretary, you destroy things which take years, if not decades, to rebuild.
0: This is former now FDA Commissioner Marty McCarry, during an interview on CNBC in February, discussing efforts to change how most prescription drugs are available, making them over-the-counter for consumers.
3: In my opinion, everything should be over-the-counter, not requiring a prescription, unless it's unsafe, unless you need laboratory tests to monitor how it's being received by your body, or if it could be used for some nefarious purpose, or it's addictive. If it doesn't meet those criteria, why shouldn't a drug be over-the-counter? So we should be asking, why not, instead of, oh, you want to move over-the-counter, you got to go through our long, tedious process.
0: So that's Dr. Marty McCarry, the former FDA commissioner. Dr. Aaron Kesselheim, your response to what he's proposing.
2: Well, as with some of the stuff that he did as commissioner, there is a grain of truth in what he said. There are certain drugs that we have decades of experience with safe use of them, and for which making them over the counter would help broaden their availability to patients and might help reduce their price and subject them to some competition that might help reduce their price. So there is a grain of truth to that. But I think that the way he says it is very broadly stated in a way that doesn't appear to be designed to be, put in the context of what the evidence is. Certainly, if there is good evidence around drugs that they can be used safely with fair labeling that people can understand, it is reasonable to consider how those drugs should be made over the counter, and the FDA has a process for that. And maybe that process needs to be reviewed and examined to ensure that it's operating efficiently and maximally effectively. But I think to in a public way that basically all drugs by default should be over the counter. Oh, by the way, except for all these exceptions, is a challenging way to put it, because it does kind of give the impression that the role of the FDA is not a significant one in ensuring that these drugs are safely vetted and can be used appropriately. So I don't know. I think that in general, this is a good example of him having a germ of a good idea that, by the way, didn't go anywhere, because he then moved on to some other crusade that he was talking about, but that was ultimately done in by his lack of attention to science-based leadership and to the established legal and regulatory processes that the FDA has.
0: So, Dr. Robert Steinbrück, the acting FDA commissioner is now Kyle Diamantis, one of Donald Trump Jr.'s, President Trump's son's, hunting buddies. Can you talk about the significance of a Florida attorney with no prior federal government experience now heading the FDA? What is Public Citizen calling for?
1: Well, it's a very unfortunate precedent. We have a science-based agency with a non-scientist in charge. We don't know how long he will be in charge, answerable to Robert F. Kennedy Jr., who, as we've said before, we don't believe is qualified to be the HHS commissioner. Director should never have been confirmed, with all the whims of the White House and political pressure. Now, it is possible that Kyle Diamantis will have less drama in terms of the day-to-day management of the agency and will allow some of the career scientists and non-political appointees who are still left to do their jobs. But there are so many people out there, again, who may or may not agree with Robert F. Kennedy Jr. on this and that, who are far better qualified even to be in an acting position at the FDA and to give the American people a sense of confidence that the FDA is able to do its job.
0: And I'll give you the last word, Dr. Kesselheim, around the issue of vaccines, where they stand today.
2: Unfortunately, we're in a position where the head of our public health agencies are doing the best that they can to undermine the public confidence in the safety and effectiveness of vaccines, to undermine the standard review of new vaccines, to ensure that high quality, safe and effective vaccines are able to be available to patients. And this is a major public health crisis, the active undermining of vaccines availability and use by patients is a major health crisis, because we know that that vaccines work in the circumstances that they are recommended, and as we move away from that, we will just see increases in deadly infectious diseases that might have otherwise been in control. And that's a major public health tragedy that is unfolding and will take years to recover from. So I think that it is highly irresponsible what our current public health leaders are doing to try to undermine vaccines.
0: Dr. Aaron Kesselheim, professor of medicine at Harvard Medical School, and Dr. Robert Steinbrück, Health Research Group Director at Public Citizen, teaches medicine at Yale Medical School. Coming up, the fight against AI data centers isn't just about tech. It's about democracy. We'll speak with Astra Taylor.

0: So I'm on the Mountains, performed by Nora Brown and Stephanie Coleman in our Democracy Now! Studio. This is Democracy Now!, democracynow.org. I'm Amy Goodman. Calls are growing across the United States for moratoriums on new AI data centers over their impact on energy costs, water and land use, the U.S. economy, greenhouse gas emissions, and democracy. In Maine, state lawmakers recently approved the first statewide moratorium, but the governor, Janet Mills, vetoed the legislation. A new Gallup poll released today shows 7 out of 10 Americans oppose data centers being built near them, and the opposition spans the political spectrum. In Utah, residents are fighting plans to build what would be the largest data center in the world in Box Elder County. If built, the facility would generate and consume more energy than the entire state of Utah. The proposed complex would cover an area more than 2.5 times the size of Manhattan. Estimates show the project could increase Utah's greenhouse gas emissions by 50%. On Capitol Hill, Vermont's Independent Senator Bernie Sanders and Democratic Congressmember Alexandria Ocasio-Cortez have introduced legislation to impose a temporary national moratorium on new artificial intelligence data center construction.
1: More than 100 local communities across 12 states have already enacted local moratoriums on data centers, and Congress itself has a moral obligation to stand with them and stop big tech from ruining their communities. Our legislation in the House and the Senate would hit the brakes on construction of new data centers until we address several of the key areas of harm AI poses.
0: I'm shocked. We go now to North Carolina, where we're joined by Astra Taylor, writer, organizer, co-founder of the Debt Collective. She co-wrote a new piece for The Guardian headlined, "The fight against AI data centers isn't just about tech, it's about democracy." Astra Taylor and Naomi Klein's forthcoming book out this September is titled End Times Fascism and the Fight for the Living World. Astra, welcome back to Democracy Now! Why don't you start off just by talking about what these AI data centers are, this largest one in Utah. I was just in Middleburg, Virginia last night. Every other person was raising this issue with me, very critical issue in Virginia right now. Explain what they are.
2: Thanks for having me. Yeah, data centers are essentially the backbone of the AI revolution. Data centers aren't new. Every time you use the internet, you're using data centers. So they've been around for a while, but they have been supercharged by the push towards artificial intelligence. Virginia is indeed the data center hub in this country, but they're spreading rapidly across the United States. Sam Altman, the head of OpenAI, has said that, you know, perhaps we'll have to cover the entire world in data centers. And it's about the drive for compute, for computing power. And they are often on an absolutely enormous scale. Like you described the data center being proposed in Utah, which would actually use twice as much energy as the entire state. There's one being proposed in Michigan that is going to be as big as 32 NFL football fields. And they use incredible amounts of energy, often gas, fossil fuel. They're being used as an excuse to put even old coal factories and coal production back online. And there are many negative consequences for communities, from emissions. Often they are powered by temporary gas turbines that are being used almost on a permanent basis. So there's air pollution, carcinogens, there's light and noise pollution. You know, people are absolutely tormented by the sounds of these huge warehouses of whirring computers. There is water use issues, depending on where it's located. And then there's just the question of what are people getting in return? Because these are massive, quote unquote, factories, but there are no jobs and a lot of harms for the people who live near them and larger harms for our society.
0: Explain why it requires so much energy. What does it have to do with AI? Why does artificial intelligence require this, Astra?
2: just the nature of what they call compute, right? The computers themselves require an incredible amount of energy to run and then to be cooled. So they have to be kept in a stable temperature setting. So there's just energy to cool these machines because they produce an enormous amount of heat. And so that's another problem with them. And this is blowing, this is helping to blow through whatever, now long gone climate commitments we had, but this drive to AI has been, when you look at Silicon Valley, they say the drive to AI is why we can no longer meet our climate commitments, right? All of these companies, Google, Meta, presented themselves as climate champions, and AI has caused them to throw those ideals out the window.
0: One of the primary investors of the proposed mega data center in Utah is Kevin O'Leary, better known as Mr. Wonderful on the reality TV show Shark Tank. This is O'Leary defending the project and dismissing the protesters.
3: Well, I'm actually the only developer of data centers on Earth that graduated from environmental studies. So I'm pretty aware of what these concerns are. They are around air, water use, heat, noise, pollution. So sustainability is at the heart of what we do in terms of all these proposals. We're not just Utah. We have 10,000 acres in Alberta, Canada, with the same concerns. And so we search for the best technology. There's many air-cooled turbines now. So you're blending in air cooled versus water. I mean, there's so many different ways to generate power. We can also put a percentage of the power generation through solar, wind, and batteries, because the battery technology is 10x more efficient than it was just 5 years ago. So that's very helpful because it makes the cost of energy lower. So no one, if you're an environmentalist and you don't care about that stuff, of course you protest, and that's what happens. I noted what's happening in Utah right now. We think over 90% of the protesters are actually not people that live in Utah or Box Elder County. They're being bused in.
0: That's Kevin O'Leary, better known as Mr. Wonderful on the reality TV show Shark Tank. Your response, Astra Taylor?
2: Oh, he should be called Mr. Full of It. I mean, his claims are absolutely absurd. You could build data centers that were connected to sustainable, renewable energy sources. That is not what these tech companies are doing, because they are rushing to compete to be the company that controls this industry. So, take somebody like Elon Musk, who has built 3 data centers, supercomputers around Memphis, Tennessee. One of them, for example, the first one uses enough energy to power almost 300,000 homes. He's using these very high polluting gas turbines. Colossus 2, as the second supercomputer is called, uses enough energy for 2 million homes. This is a guy who presented himself as a green champion for many years, but he has not built these computers, these supercomputers, these data centers in a way that reflects those values at all. And absolutely the point about this protest movement against data centers being, not grassroots, being paid is absolutely absurd. What's incredible about this movement is the grassroots nature of it and how it's bringing together people from across the political spectrum. It's bringing together folks who live in Memphis, Tennessee, rural farmers, just concerned citizens who are saying, what are we getting out of these? There used to be a bargain when a factory came to town. You would get jobs, even if maybe it emitted some pollution or had tax breaks. These massive warehouses maybe produce 50, 100 jobs at best, often low-wage jobs doing things like security or sanitation. And now there's even companies who are saying that they are going to actually provide security services with robot dogs, right, with robots. So it'll be robots guarding the computers. And so people are rightly saying, why should we support this? And that is what is causing this amazing movement to rise up and to block these developments across the country.
0: Astra, the University of Buffalo professor in environment and sustainability, Holly Buck, recently wrote an article in Jacobin headlined Democratic Governance of AI is the Real Solution, in which she argues against the idea of a moratorium on data centers. She writes, a moratorium on AI data centers is a terrible idea, one that poses serious equity concerns, A moratorium springs from the desire to stop the concentration of wealth, but ironically, it's likely to exacerbate it. It's a massive strategic blunder for the left, and we should think through the global justice implications and follow-on effects. We should be wary of proposals that would send burdens elsewhere. Under neoliberal capitalism, industries offshore environmental harms to places with weaker governance, cheaper labor costs, and fewer environmental safeguards, unquote. Buck says AI should be regulated as a public utility. What's your response to her argument on a moratorium?
2: Yeah, the Guardian piece I wrote with Saul Levin was a response to her criticism of this movement, which she said was a dead end, and her criticism of the idea of a data center moratorium. First, I want to say that I like the idea of democratic governance of AI, but you need to have leverage to have any kind of democratic control. And I think it's important to pause and just note how undemocratic the rollout of AI has been so far. Nobody has asked for this. You cited polling. This is incredibly unpopular technology. Even 80% of Republicans and independents, of people who voted for Donald Trump, say they want more regulations on AI, even if it slows things down. Last year, there was a poll that said only 10% of people are excited about where this technology is going. And that's because the people who control it, who own it, have been very clear that they don't have democracy in mind. They define AGI, artificial general intelligence, this is OpenAI's definition, as autonomous systems that can do essentially do human work. And so this is a human job elimination machine, and maybe a human elimination machine in the sense that AI is also, it is not just automating workplace labor, but also, you know, impersonating human beings and trying to be your best friend and your companion and sort of take over human life. So this is not, and this again is not something that people have wanted. You know, the Silicon Valley has gotten very aggressively behind Donald Trump, who has said, you know, he's going to block all attempts to regulate or control this technology, that we're in an accelerationist mindset. So you only can wield democratic power in opposition to that, if you are, you know, an ordinary citizen who doesn't have a direct line to Donald Trump or millions of dollars to buy him off, by engaging in protest, by engaging in disruptive action. And data centers provide local focal points, local choke points where people can come together and push back on the billionaire big tech agenda and say no. And it has absolutely changed the terrain, I think, of the political conversation. That's critical. I think there are some people, a good faith critique as well, is this the most tactical thing that people can do? And I would say it is tactical because it provides, again, people a place to meet locally and a way to make their discontent known. But I think where I have another disagreement with Buck is, you know, I think there's a question about how much we want AI in our lives, right? You know, I think part of her argument is that it's a bit Luddite to resist this technology. It's inevitable. It's the future. Everyone should have access to it in every facet of their existence. And I think that many people are more skeptical than that. We're saying, do we really want AI in our schools, teaching our children? Do we really want AI talking to our children? And do we want AI to be our boss at work? There is a deeper debate there about where we want to allow this technology to be. And to me, that's part of what it means to have democratic governance over AI is to say, no, we don't need this technology to take over every facet of our existence, from the industrial to the intimate.
0: And finally, very briefly, can you explain the tech sector fighting back against the anti-data center movement? You write, quote, about concerted PR efforts flooding elections with dark money or even shadier tactics in this last minute.
2: Yes. You know, Bernie Sanders recently said that by his estimate, the AI sector has put $400 million into elections already in 2026. They are also trying to use other tactics, PR tactics, to smear protesters. For example, that idea that this is actually a paid movement, is not a grassroots movement, is part of their campaign against the data center uprising. And, you know, it seems to not be working at this point because there is such grassroots momentum. people are coming together from all walks of life and realizing they have more in common around this issue. They might have voted for Donald Trump. They might be a Democrat, but they're saying this is not the future that we want. We want a future where we can breathe the air, we can drink the water, where we have jobs, where our kids have jobs, where we have a livable future. Naomi Klein and I, in our forthcoming book, call this a new pro-life movement. We don't want to be subjected to robot overlords. So there's going to be pushback, undoubtedly more pushback to come from the tech sector. And I hope that people who are sympathetic to the idea of regulating this technology can appreciate what a strategic movement this is. The data center fight is giving us leverage to create the conditions where hopefully the Democratic Party can come in and seize the moment and propose not just smart regulations, but things like a jobs guarantee, insisting that this technology is tied to green energy and the like. This is creating conditions for the changes that we need to push back on Silicon Valley and its authoritarian agenda.
0: Astra Taylor, writer, organizer, co-founder of The Debt Collective. We'll link to your new piece in The Guardian titled The Fight Against AI Data Centers Isn't Just About Tech, It's About Democracy. Astra and Naomi Klein's forthcoming book out in September is titled End Times Fascism and the Fight for the Living World. Coming up, we go to Wisconsin to look at the case of Salah Sarsour, president of the Islamic Society of Milwaukee. He's been locked up in an ICE jail since late March. We'll speak with his son. Stay with us.

0: Grammy Award-winning musician Tom Morello singing This Land Is Your Land outside 26 Federal Plaza in New York City Tuesday, where he joined a coalition of groups protesting ICE abuses. This is Democracy Now!, democracynow.org. I'm Amy Goodman. We end today's show in Milwaukee, Wisconsin. To look at the case of Salah Sarsour, the president of the Islamic Society of Milwaukee. He's been locked up in an ICE jail in Indiana since late March. He is a Palestinian-born 53-year-old man who's lived in the United States since 1993. He became a lawful permanent resident nearly 30 years ago. The U.S. accuses him of failing to disclose a conviction by Israeli military authorities when he was a teenager in the occupied West Bank. Sarsour says he never understood the charges presented against him in Hebrew and that he was tortured in Israeli custody as a youth. Calls have been growing for weeks for Sarsour to be released. In April, the Milwaukee Common Council passed a resolution opposing his detention. More than 9,000 people have signed a petition calling for his release. The petition was organized by the group Bend the Ark, Jewish Action. The group Jewish Voice for Peace has also advocated for Sarsour's release. This weekend, I was in Milwaukee, where I spoke to Jody Melamed of Jewish Voice for Peace.
1: His health is not good. We are very concerned. He's being held completely underground in a very, very cold detention center. He has diabetes. It's been a challenge to get his diabetes medication to him. We're not confirmed he's able to take it regularly. We're really concerned. He asked for a Quran for his spiritual health, and he was denied one. In fact, he was told that he should read the Bible. The food he's getting is also substandard. You know, we're extremely concerned that the time he's spending there is really compromising his health, although his mental spirit is very good.
0: We're joined now by two guests, Salah Sarsour's son, Kareem, and Munjat Ahmed, a member of Salah Sarsour's legal team. Kareem, talk about your father, a very significant leader in Wisconsin, again, president of the Islamic Society of Milwaukee, and what you're calling for. He's being held not in Wisconsin, but in hours away in Indiana.
2: Yes, yes. Thank you, Amy. Thank you for having me. Good morning. So my father, he is a father, a grandfather, a businessman, a community pillar. He's been living here, like you said, for over 30 years legally. He's a community pillar, giving back to his community since he came here. He was taken from Milwaukee on March 30th by ICE agents, or we'd say kidnappers, and they took him to Chicago, where they booked him, and then they transferred him to Indiana's facility in Clay County. And the entire thing shook us as a family when they took him, because a man who is elected for the second time as the president of the Islamic Society of Milwaukee, who has businesses, living here legally, no criminal records, never arrested in the United States, was taken off the streets and put in a van and dragged across state lines without any cause or without any information other than you'll get a call later on. On that day, we actually called many local police departments to understand what was going on. Nobody had any clue. We thought something bad has happened to my dad. We were searching the entire city for him, and we called our family friend, his attorney, to understand what was going on. Later on, we understood that he was being dragged across state lines to go to a detention center all the way in Indiana.
0: If you could tell us, Munjat Ahmed, what are the charges?
3: Good morning again. Thanks for having myself and Kareem with you. This is a very important case. There are many, the so-called charges or allegations are all pretextual. The truth of the matter is Salah Sarsour is being held by ICE in an effort to weaponize immigration against people who are pro-Palestinian, people who advocated against the genocide in Gaza, people who are outspoken on the issue of human rights for Palestinians, the ending of the occupation against the Palestinians. So whatever the government is saying, it's all just a pretext for silencing folks for their pro-Palestinian advocacy. We saw the same thing with Mahmoud Khalil. We saw the same thing with Mohsen Mahdawi, with Lekat Kurdia, We saw the same thing with Rosmana Öztürk. This is a, you know, the modus operandi has been shown to us by the government that if you speak for Palestine and you are a advocate for Palestinian rights and you don't fall in line, they're going to use immigration and weaponize that against you. Slasersu has been a lawful permanent resident of the United States for 33 years, has been a pillar of our community, not only in Milwaukee, but nationally. I mean, he has reaches more national than most people, I think, know. And so we know that the only reason that Slasersu is sitting in jail right now is to stop him from his constitutionally protected rights of free speech. And this is an attack on our Constitution. And we should all be worried. As Americans, we should all be very worried that our Constitution is being gutted by this administration, at least when it relates to pro-Palestinian speech. And so Salah's case, in my opinion, is going to be a litmus test. Will this country stand up for their constitutional rights, or were we going to allow the Trump administration to gut those rights and to strip people from their free speech?
0: Kareem, his ninth grandchild, your dad's ninth grandchild, was born while he was in jail, and his 10th grandchild is about to be born?
2: Yes. So my dad's actually, he was planning on visiting my sister in Tennessee. He usually visits her every time she has a kit for support, and she usually has very hard pregnant labor. So he was actually planning to leave that week or the week after to go there and be of support. And he was not able to, obviously, for being taken away. And his 10th grandchild is going to be coming in 5 months. He has, I mean, 9 grandchildren, 6 or 7 of them talk about him every single day. They miss him so much. He was a big part of their lives. He was, if you see his pictures online and on social media, you see how they're smiling, playing together. He was the teddy bear of a grandfather that brings so much happiness and joy. He would break our word as a grandfather and do whatever he wants with the kids and play with them and give them candy or take them out and get them toys.
0: He's head of the largest mosque in, is it not only Milwaukee, but Wisconsin?
2: Yes, Wisconsin. So he was elected for his second term as the president of the Islamic side of Milwaukee that has a big community center, a big school. He was building with an amazing team. They were building a great future for the next generations to come as the community is growing more and more.
0: I want to end with Salah Sarsour in his own words, a part of a letter he sent from his ICE jail cell in Indiana. He wrote, "I'm not here for a crime or for anything wrong I committed. I'm here because I believe, like all of you, in building a strong community to secure the best environment for our children so they can learn how to be strong, just citizens. I'm here because I chose to stand with justice and with those who deserve our support and to defend them, whether in our community or all over the world. I'm here because I stood with all of you in the streets, saying no to the oppression, no to the genocide against Gaza and Palestine, no to war, no to the killing of children, no weaponizing immigration for anyone, and no to humiliating and discriminating against people." The words of Salah Sarsour. We have 10 seconds. Munjid, you're his lawyer. Is there any word that he's going to be released soon?
3: We filed a request in the Southern District of Indiana with the federal court there, requesting a bond that is currently pending. Our hope is that the judge will see what is actually happening here as an affront to the Constitution, and we'll actually release
0: them. Munjid Ahmed, a member of Salah Sarsour's legal team, and Salah Sarsour's son, Kareem Sarsour. Thank you so much for being with us. That does it for our show. I'll be at the IFC Center tonight in New York City for the screening of Steal the Story, Please. Then to Atlanta on Friday, Houston and Austin over the weekend. Go to democracynow.org.
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6: 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I've been a member since the beginning. I'm one of the founders of the advisory board. I'm so into it. Still surfing, and I love it as much as being one of the Beach Boys doing all of this incredible music that Brian Wilson wrote, and I was honored to be able to even sing it. So life is good. 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

0: I'm Mavis Hawley, and you're listening to Spilling the Warm Tea on KCSB FM in Santa Barbara 91.9. On this show, I consider the links between the environment and humanity and try to encapsulate a little chunk of environmental discourse, interesting stories, and unique perspectives in each episode. This week, I'm airing another interview that I did when I was in Kotzebue, Alaska, a small city on the edge of the Bering Strait. I'm covering the proposed Ambler Mining Road project in the region and its impact on the neighboring communities. As a recap on what I'm talking about, in the Northwest Arctic, a complex ecosystem of flora and fauna fuels the lifeblood of the region, including the land and the people who inhabit it. A large part of life in the region is subsistence hunting, including large mammals like caribou, and fishing for animals such as salmon. Caribou are of utmost importance in the remote communities throughout the region, most of which are only reachable by plane or by snowmobile. The Western Arctic caribou herd is the largest in the world and a large part of the subsistence diet, which is not only culturally significant but also vitally important to communities with little to no access to affordable grocery store items. Recently, the Trump administration approved the Ambler Mining Road project, a 211-mile roadway on the south side of the Brooks Range, spanning the Dalton Highway and the Ambler River. Trump cites a precious metals arms race with China as the reason why the road is being built. The road would supposedly be open only to mining-related industrial use. It would be closed to the public, according to the Trump administration. Some people are concerned about the road becoming public after its construction, which may contribute to overhunting by visitors in the area. The Alaska Industrial and Development Export Authority, ADA, initially proposed the project. The route crosses state lands, Native corporation lands, and federal lands managed by the BLM and the National Park Service. Today I'm talking to Alex Whiting, the environmental director for the Native Village of Kotzebue, IRA. Alex has conducted research regarding different migratory patterns for animals within the region, as well as the ecological harms that have been done to them. This research has been compiled in an environmental report for Kotzebue and the Arctic, but it's also used in policy decisions and decisions that the council makes regarding the entirety of the Arctic community. Here's Alex.
1: So I'm curious, in the context of the Ambler Mining Road, do you have an outlook on what that road could do to subsistence hunting in the area?
2: So to be clear, my role here is to implement tribal council policy, and currently the tribal council's formal position is in opposition to the Ambler Road, and the main reason that the opposition is there is because of the concern over the impacts to caribou, shefish, and the integrity of the habitat, and also the potential for changing the way people can access Northwest Alaska from the road system, like from Fairbanks. Although that's one of the lesser concerns, that's still a concern. But the main concerns are the potential negative consequences for the caribou, which is currently in a multi-year decline, and the shefish that use the upper Kobuk for spawning. And currently our shefish population is one of the most abundant and healthiest resources that we have in the region. Like I said, our caribou are declining, and the last couple years our chum salmon have been seriously declining in the returns, and so there's only a handful of resources that are abundant enough and can provide enough quantity of resources to feed the majority of the region. Caribou and shefish and salmon are at the top of that list. But with two of them declining, then the shefish and actually the bearded seal would be the fourth one. Those are the four major resources in the region. And then I guess fifth would be moose. But moose is a little bit lower down than those four. Those four are the main ones, though. And so, yeah. And then, of course, the bearded seals, they're having potential future issues with the loss of sea ice habitat, which we see declining. And so, yeah, but currently the bearded seals are still abundant. And there's times where there's concerns over their health, where we have like some disease outbreaks and whatnot. And there's also been some recent years where a lot of them didn't look as fat and healthy as they used to. But overall, the bearded seals are still there. But the sheafish are the one that continue to be abundant. Although the last couple of years, we've noticed that two of their major prey species, the rainbow smelt and the saffron cod, have been disappearing for unknown reasons. And so that's of concern, even though the sheafish population itself is still abundant. It is concerning if a major part of their prey base has been disappearing of late, too. So basically, we see a lot of signs of our fish and wildlife struggling to stay abundant for various reasons, the majority of which we suspect is related to climate change. And having a road punched through the habitat of both the sheafish and the caribou are a concern for the tribal council. And so that's basically why currently our policy is form opposition of the Ambler Road for the Native Village of Kotzebue.
1: Yeah, so I was really curious. So you talked about some of the unknown factors in why some of the species are declining throughout the region. Mm-hmm. And is that another reason why you're against the Ambler Road, because there's so many kind of unknown scenarios that could occur from the road? Or is it...
2: Yes.
1: Or do you have a good idea?
2: Well, so, yes, that... So if we're already seeing environmental degradation from climate, like for instance, these relatively recent outbreak of rusting rivers around the region from melting permafrost, we're seeing major amounts of precipitation, which creates flood conditions in the fall time. We're seeing major storms. So the flood conditions may impact the chum salmon spawning success. These major storms that we're seeing in the fall time may be related to the disappearance of the saffron cod and rainbow smelt, which are a major part of the sheafish base. And the decrease in caribou is likely the environmental change from climate is likely partially, if not the major reason for the decline, although that's really hard to determine too. A lot of these things, even like with the chum salmon and the precipitation, a lot of these things we suspect are related to environmental conditions, but it's extremely hard to study these impacts, especially in a short amount of time as we see them happening. But one thing that we do know is that fragmenting caribou habitat in the sense of putting in roads and mines and other roads doesn't help them. Caribou are not assisted by sort of man-made development. That's generally the more man-made development there is in caribou habitat, the less productive it is for the caribou themselves. And so that's a major concern. If our caribou are in decline, we're trying to stop that decline, and at the same time we want to punch this brand new road east-west direction through their habitat, and caribou use their habitat in a north-south direction. Like the calving grounds is in the north, the wintering grounds is in the south, and the Ambler Road would bisect that basically in the middle of the winter habitat and the calving habitat. That is likely not going to help the caribou recover if they do start to recover or stabilize, because we've never seen that where you might see some places where they say, well, look, this oil road or this resource road, this mine road, hasn't really negatively impacted the caribou. But there are examples, including with the Red Dog Road, where we see that the road itself, the caribou are aware of the road itself. They're cognizant of the road. They react to the road. They bounce off the road. And so if you have a road from Fairbanks to the Upper Kobuk, the very great likelihood is that road is going to have a negative impact, not a neutral impact, but an actual negative impact. And if we're trying to recover the caribou, that's not going to be helpful. And then with the shefish in particular, and I guess to a certain extent the chum salmon also, because chum salmon also spawn in the Kobuk River, that we're already seeing these rusty rivers from melting permafrosts, where the permafrost melts and then the increased precipitation allows the minerals that were entrained in the permafrost to mobilize and flush out into these rivers, basically creating what, for all purposes, would look like a tailings outflow from a mine, because that they're picking up all these minerals that are in the ground and then basically dumping them into the rivers. And then you have actual mines that want to be built at the end of the road. They're not building this. It's not supposed

0: marine habitat. And then, of course, when you have trucks, the reason for the road is to carry concentrated minerals from the mining district to Fairbanks. And you can have dust emissions, heavy metal dust emissions, and you can also have spills. And any of these spills could get into some of these headwater creeks that flow into the she fish and chum salmon spawning habitat. And so there's quite a bit of different kinds of risk to the spawning habitat for chum salmon and she fish by building the road, and also by creating the mines that and the trucking that is the whole purpose of the road. And so for those reasons, that's why the Native Village Ecosystem Council is formally through resolution opposed to the Amber Road, at least at this time.
1: Yeah, and what's really interesting to me also is specifically about the caribou, to the disruption of their migratory pattern. How is that affecting them? Because I spoke to a caribou biologist, and he told me he suspected that was contributing to their death because they were unable to migrate at the regular time that they migrate because they were impeded by roadblocks already, even before the road has been constructed. So do you have any idea of how that blockage is specifically impacting the birthing or leading to the animal's death?
0: All I know is from, you know, the studies that they've done, like Jim Dow and those guys, our former area biologists, they've done studies on the impacts of the Red Dog Road in particular and the caribou migration, and they've shown that caribou are aware of the road and they bounce off the road, which means that as they're transitioning southward, when they come close to the road, they either mill about or they turn around and go back north again when they're heading south to begin with for their winter migration. And so, how that relates to increased mortality or that kind of stuff, I don't have enough information to talk about that. But what we do know is that the caribou are aware of roads, and the roads have been demonstrated to impede their movements. And so that's a problem if the caribou are, their trajectory is getting messed up. And so, yes, you could definitely come up with scenarios where it does increase mortality. I don't have any specific information about that.
1: No, that's okay. Yeah, and so I'm curious about, for the people of Kotzebue, are people worried about their subsistence being taken by the road, or is it kind of a cause for concern?
0: Well, I mean, I think generally it's the concerns that I talked about are sort of, you know, widespread, right? I mean, the council itself, those are the reasons that they are currently opposed to the road, is because of the great potential negative impacts to caribou and shefish and chum salmon. And especially when our chum salmon and our caribou are currently in declines, it doesn't seem like it would be the best time to create a potential negative impact to those species, right? It's kind of like anywhere, I suppose, anywhere on the planet, I guess, in the sense of there's always a struggle for people to try to have development in a way that doesn't negatively impact the environment. And if you look around the world, you can see that while there's examples of where that has succeeded, there's way more examples of industrial development projects in wilderness areas that have not panned out. And even in areas generally, even in your country, right now, the Trump administration is currently green-lighting Santa Barbara oil stuff again. And so the same kind of concerns people in Santa Barbara have over starting up the whole oil

0: situation down there again, which you probably heard about. People are not super excited about that because they understand that there could be negative impacts for them. But at the same time, people need oil and people need money. And so that's just like people up here. And so it's really hard for organizations to sort of try to figure out what makes sense when it comes to supporting or opposing these various projects. But it's also complicated for individuals. It's a complicated thing in the sense that people need caribou, shefish, and salmon to participate in their culture, to carry out their heritage, to leave that heritage for their kids. But at the same time, they need money so they can pay bills and build houses and buy snow.
1: 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I'm Mavis Hawley, and every week I discuss environmental affairs. Today I'm talking to Alex Whiting, the environmental director for the Native Village of Kotzebue, IRA. Alex has conducted research regarding different migratory patterns for animals within the region, as well as the ecological harms that have been done to them. This research has been compiled in an environmental report for Kotzebue and the Arctic, but it's also used in policy decisions and decisions that the council makes regarding the entirety of the Arctic community. Here's Alex.
0: Unfortunately, being human is complicated. And when you're trying to figure out, especially when your culture is not really centered on economic development, your culture is centered on fish and wildlife, your relationship with fish and wildlife, and your need to be able to have the foods and other products that the fish and wildlife provide, which is very essential and core to your identity, that makes that struggle a little bit harder than, say, a bunch of down south people that maybe live in a mining town where, yes, they might still fish and hunt and those kind of things, but really their life revolves around that mining or that whatever the economic development happens to be in that town. And so while they may have some cultural elements that are similar, like, you know, some of them may hunt and fish and this kind of thing, it's different up here when your entire culture is all about the land and the fish and wildlife and the harvesting of those resources that your family, your ancestors have been doing for thousands of years. So you're in a slightly even more complicated position in that sense, right? Like, there might be a bunch of people in Santa Barbara that are opposed to oil and all this other stuff and that, you know, are worried about the seals on the beach or whatever they're worried about. And, you know, that's great. I mean, it's good that people are worried about those things. But that's not quite the same as where your entire culture is intimately tied with the land and the fish and wildlife like it is in indigenous communities, and especially up here where these people have never left. This isn't like a reservation situation or something. The people up here have lived up here for thousands of years in the same place and use these same resources. And so that connection is really intimate and I would say it's just a lot more complicated, I guess, up here, because you do, everybody, even the really pro-drill people or the pro-Amber Road people up here, they all, for the most part, they all have this relationship that I'm talking about. It's just that they believe for themselves that you can actually do both, that you can have this development and create these jobs while still having your caribou and salmon and sheephish. But that's, all this stuff is just opinions, because nobody has a crystal ball, and nobody can see how this is all going to play out. And so it's one part of life where it's not always so clear. Not only do you have the internal struggles with people themselves between needing jobs and needing these cultural elements to be protected. So, I mean, fish, you could argue, unpolluted fish, you could argue, is like one of the most perfect foods for people on the planet. And we've actually, because of this lifestyle of economic development of various kinds, we've actually turned what should be arguably the best food on the planet into either toxic waste or impacted it enough where you have to actually have consumption advisories where pregnant women and children should not eat only this amount of fish, you know, per week or per month or not at all. And actually, fish and fish oil, if it's not contaminated, is one of the best foods that pregnant women and babies and children should be eating. If they had one food that they should eat at all, it should be uncontaminated fish. They should eat it every day. A kid should eat fish oil every day for the first 5 years of their development, including in the prenatal situation, uncontaminated. But what our lifestyle has done as a whole, human lifestyle, modernity on the planet, we've actually turned what should be the best food in the world into, again, either toxic waste or cautionary food. And so that should tell you how successful people are at trying to balance the issues between environmental sort of protection and economic development. And microplastics also would be a good example of that, but including microplastics ending up in fish. That's not, I mean, some of these other chemicals and mercury and that kind of thing are really the number one thing for fish, but microplastics is closing in on all these other chemicals as one of the major concerns because of their hormone disruptors and this other stuff. And wherever you look for microplastics on the planet today, you can find microplastics. So that what I'm saying is that those, I think that the microplastics and the fish thing that I talked about are at the core of what I'm saying when humans have been less than successful at balancing economic development and environmental protection. You can see that by the microplastics in fish. We're not doing that great of a job.
1: Yeah.
0: And then, of course, climate, right? Climate itself. We're super not doing a good job on that. So any kind of assurances that I hear anyways from boosters of economic development projects are pretty tough. And actually, for the most part, I don't really believe any of them. But what I do know is that we do need economic development. People do need money to live. And so even when we know that the result is these things that I talk about, we still go forward because a better solution has yet to be put forward, or at least enacted. I suppose there's ways that you could enact through, like, guaranteed universal incomes in lieu of this or that or whatever. I suppose there's theoretical or intellectual arguments you can make about different paths, but that's not what we see. What we see is continued increase of poison fish and microplastics and climate change because our ability to carry out economic development in a sustainable way is not possible. And mostly it's not possible
1: 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Thank you for listening to Spilling the Worm Tea.
2: We ask you to join us in acknowledging the Chumash peoples, their elders, both past and present, as well as their future generations. As a media organization, we would like to further acknowledge our commitment to providing a platform for underrepresented voices and perspectives, with the aim of expanding knowledge and understanding and opening up avenues of dialogue between all people. Our recording studios are located in the old Chumash village of Heliuk, now known as the University of California, Santa Barbara and Isla Vista. Our transmission tower is located on a mountain called Sinek. We acknowledge we are visitors on this land as KCSB is situated on unceded Chumash land and waters. This acknowledgement, though brief, demonstrates the station's commitment to begin the process of dismantling the ongoing legacies of settler colonialism. We come together today to acknowledge, stand up for, and give voice to the Chumash and all their peoples.
3: 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This is Moises, KCSB's Archives Coordinator, and this is Junk Drawer, a radio show where I cover different items I found in the archives that fascinate me and I'll introduce them to the audience. Whether it be promotional materials, KCSB have used in the past, old radio broadcasts about local community events, prints or letters, I will surely introduce them to you. Either interesting, fun, informative, and many of the times crazy, join me on this journey to the KCSB Junk Drawer. In today's very first episode of the Junk Drawer, I'll cover the infamous IV riots. I found two different pieces of writing that are retrospective to the event. The first one is titled Beyond the Burning of the Bank and the three different IV riots that occurred around the event, and a transcript titled Charlene Huston, KGU's Volunteer Task, where they interviewed different community members who were alive and were directly impacted by these riots. I will start with the piece information titled Beyond the Burning of the Bank and the three different IV riots. UCSB lore is illustrious, particularly as documented here from KCSB lens. Coming from the archives coordinator, no event embodies the station's core tenets more than the February 25th, 1970 Bank of America burning. Station lore has documented this anti-establishment, anti-Vietnam act time and time again, perhaps to the point where it's almost tried to do so. Images of this day itself pervade the KCSB station walls, bank of flame with student spirits reaching an all-time degree of frustration. For those unfamiliar with the bank burning, its incendiary nature was sparked not by police brutality or student discourse, but arguably a speech proceeding, wherein Chicago 7 lawyer William Klusner took the podium at Prefect Park. The content of his speech, rather inhumane upon first glance, was appropriately Orwellian. Speaking in front of over 200 Isla Vista activists, Custer stressed the need to avoid indifference in the face of authority. He was quoted saying, "I have never thought that breaking of windows or sporadic violence is a good tactic, but on the other hand, I cannot bring myself to become bitter and condemn young people who are engaged in it." Quote, with Grosshammer ties to the Isla Vista protest scene and an ironclad one to the Chicago 7, it was advantageous for Kunstner to avoid inflammatory commentary. However, coupled with general student unrest and aforementioned anti-establishment rhetoric, the Santa Barbara pigs were to get what they deserved. At approximately 5:15 p.m., a dozen or more police vehicles began to patrol the streets of Isla Vista. Concurrently, then, undergraduate student Richard Underwood had stepped out of his local liquor store, making his way home while clutching a bottle of wine. Underwood was handcuffed just moments later and harassed by two police officers, who claimed that he held a Molotov cocktail for malicious purpose. This incident did not go without notice. Thousands of students kept Underwood under peripheral vision, pelting police cars with rocks. As tensions escalated, a police car was destroyed by a fire, windows were smashed, and anarchy ensued until 8 p.m. The parading incident remains a singular dumpster, lit aflame and placed in front of the Embarcadero, Bank of America. The dumpster only burned for about a half an hour until a few frat boys managed to extinguish the flames. Regardless, police returned, erasing the air of anarchy that has been prevalent in the previous few hours. Various tear gas raids ensued, but police grew powerless and unprepared for a riot of such caliber. The bank was fully ignited by 11:30 and 12:30, with flames reaching the height of up to 40 feet. The roof caved in, and spectators entered the morning of February 26 with mixed feelings. Chancellor Cheater retorted quickly to the February 25th event, as University Administration usually does. Citing free speech movement protocol, the violence was denounced and lack of university-led discipline was mentioned as well. William Kunstler bore a large weight of the riots, as Cheadle and Vice Chancellor Gardner pinned him for incendiary comments and a throwing around phrases such as outside agitators, implying less than placid relations between the university and anti-Vietnam leaders. And another polarization was brewing between students and police. Not novel by any means, this interaction was in particular created as impedance of three subsequent riots, which went virtually unremembered on the Ivy archival timeline. These riots were commonly cited as Ivy 1 from February 26th to March 1st, Ivy 2 from April 16th to April 18th, and Ivy 3 from June 3rd to June 12th, respectively. I'll go through each of these events play by play to showcase Isla Vista's history even further beyond the burning of the bank. Isla Vista Riots Part 1 from February 26, 1970 to March 1, 1970. The first series of Isla Vista riots directly succeeded the bank burning itself. During the morning of February 26, the official start of IV 1, students were looking to rest their collective laurels from the evening before. Momentum was in full force and nothing, not even law enforcement, could get in Isla Vista's ways. At 6:15 p.m., a rally was called to the actions of Prefect Park, amassing a total of 200 people and lasting about an hour prior to heavy police presence. Once the pigs arrived, a march ensued, followed by a bonfire and declaration of extreme emergency in Isla Vista. Upon reaching the Francisco Torres Towers, now known as Santa Catalina, students donned handkerchiefs and rocks armed to hurl at the police. Moments later, gas exploded from all corners of the property. By 10:10, gunfire ensued. In the early morning, tear gas, bullets, and National Guardsmen had been employed against the 600 students and non-student protesters. A newly instated student curfew was finally enforced by 5:30 a.m. Almost 12 hours later, police presence grew rampant. For every civilian in Isla Vista stood three officers, either on foot, in a police vehicle, or flying over in a helicopter. The 27th saw a few reported incidents of police car attacks and over 60 arrests, but set a precedent for much quieter riots closure. Rain poured over the course of February 28th, and on March 1st, police retired due to nearly empty Ivy streets, leaving only the residual of riots prior. Between Ivy 1 and Ivy 2, both arrested prisoners and student media outlets were grossly mistreated by the police. And in a vain, albeit subtle, a peaceful retaliation, both an Isla Vista Community Council and the onset of the Isla Vista Foot Patrol were implemented. Isla Vista Riots Part 2 from April 16th, 1970 to April 18th, 1970. Chicago 7's presence continued to bubble in the Isla Vista consciousness, particularly after activist Jerry Rubin was banned from speaking in Santa Barbara County by law enforcement. Countercultural movements could not be slowed, however, so Nancy Rubin, wife of Jerry, took his place. She drew a crowd of over 1,800 students, calling for a revolution amongst other things. In fact, following the rally came a military craft VSC filled to the brim with students in indigenous garb. Crowd control was minimal. Protesters were said to be in a position of anti-Reagan paraphernalia and other drug substances. Perhaps most importantly, then-Chancellor Lee Reynolds joined in the students in protest, later claiming that he was committed to helping the students whether they be radical or not. Night fell, and students, reporters, and activists alike marched through the Isla Vista streets. A fire hydrant was opened, windows were broken, trash bins were set aflame, and at 7:10 p.m., a police unit suffered three bottle throwings. By approximately 11, police dump trucks began to patrol the streets at 40 miles an hour. However, unlike the first riot, the crowd was heavily divided in their attitude towards a growing culture of protests. Students were trepid about inciting. Regardless, a state of emergency was declared and a curfew was instated. On the second evening of IV2, protesters marched again around the Isla Vista Loop. Karen Moran, a UCSB senior, joined the protests in an attempt to temper them and put out the flames. He and his roommate, Thomas Tomates, tried, during various instances, to maintain the peace. Moran's fatal incident, however, was an endeavor to stop the burning trash bin from being pushed towards the bank's newly instated facade. Firecrackers were set off, and general visibility was blurred. Police were called into the area and began blindly firing into the crowd. Attempts to disperse protesters had proved ultimately fatal, as Officer David Joslin, troll of Dump Truck Line 5, has shot and killed David Patrick Moran. Moran was pronounced dead at 1:30 a.m. on April 18th. This wound was small, and Gosselin was finally deemed culpable when a bullet was proven to have been a 0.33 caliber instead of a 0.22 from a sniper rifle. In fact, it was stated de jure that there was no sniper stationed in Isla Vista on the eve of Moran's death. While Moran's death reflects poorly upon the police themselves, it was succeeded by multiple surveillance installations all throughout Isla Vista, as well as KCSB's 24-hour long shutdown for intent to incite rioting. During the closure, a degree of organized resistance to the PIGS forces were employed. Assistant Professor of Anthropology, albeit he was on leave, Bill Allen, was openly pro-confrontation. Because of this, police from both LA and Santa Barbara were on patrol at the Isla Vista streets. The riots, although tapered by April 19th, gained further traction when Captain Joel Honey dropped tear gas over Prefect Park, kindling the anti-establishment tendencies of the UCSB student body. A residual feeling was persuasive in the activist Nunes, who was going to die next. Isla Vista Riots Part 3, from June 3rd, 1970 to June 12th, 1970. Beyond the Ivy campus itself, protests sparked at 60 to 70 colleges regarding then-President Nixon's decisions to order U.S. troops into Cambodia. Likewise, unrest ensued at a more localized scale, outside of the global political sphere. At UCSB, the Santa Barbara 20, a unified group of arrested activists pursued $50,000 per defiant on the basis of wrongfully criminal allegations. In a separate vein, Chancellor Cheadle, burdened with the weight of free speech denial accusations, allowed Yuppie Jerry Rubin to once again speak in IV. Rubin's May 25th speech, however, was largely a dud. The third IV riot lasted a total of 9 days and resulted in the arrest of 667 people. Described as being reactionary to the reactionaries, the third series of riots emerged in a common discourse as nothing but an annoyance, where people were dodging bullets and dodging tear gas canisters, trying to hear from there, and it was just kind of, again, an annoyance. These annoyances began in June 5th, where a rally of nearly 2,000 was held at noon to protest the arrest adjacent to the bank's burning. During the rally, various petitions were spread asking for arson charges to be dropped. Of course, the bank refused. By 3:30 a.m. on the subsequent day, the Boy Scouts, aka UCSB's campus protectors, called the police to mitigate a potential riot. A small fire was lit. The police retorted with the use and overuse of dump trucks, slingshots, and stones. The 7th was an evening Isla Vista pleasure fair, when 7 p.m. curfew was still in effect. Patrons flocked to the fair, but did not depart up until curfew enforcement. Instead, they ventured towards the unguarded bank, where riots and further violence ensued. Come morning of the 8th, both Santa Barbara and Los Angeles police forces pursued the rioting Isla Vistans. Curfews were as strict as ever and in full effect. More than 20 arrests were made from curfew violations. While the police were met with general air of apathy from the involved students, the PIGS were regarded as undeterred. Accusations of police brutality and excessive force spewed all over IV, particularly on the behalf of the Los Angeles Special Riot Squad. Cops were cracking down on the remaining activists and dealing with the most brute force possible. By the 10th, it was clear that the police had the crackdowns had failed. At around 7 p.m., 1,500 people gathered at Prefect Park in yet another attempt to lift the curfew. It was entirely peaceful sit-in, but by 9:30, 300 arrests were made by police threatening to use the tear gas if the protesters did not obey. There was no tear gas deployed. By June 11th, the subsequent morning, saw looser curfews pushing the 7:30 time back to 11 p.m. for almost all regions of IV. Effects to remedy heinous acts and police brutality were enacted by the students. The Santa Barbara Citizens Commission on Civil Disorders was formed on June 15th to mitigate the already stacked history of uproar beatings, shootings, and tear gassings from the police. The general student consciousness was to explore the cause behind civil disorders and protect citizens from unnecessary violence. 500 state investigations were endangered to remedy the brutality charges, but nothing was a result. The second reading, again, is titled Charlene Houston, Cage's Volunteer Task. This is a transcription of an interview they did for Cage's activity when you joined KCSB-FM on radio. transcriber's notes. It seems to have been recorded the night after the bank was burned down, February 25th, 1970. I was in 6th grade at Isla Vista Elementary when martial law was declared and all residents of Isla Vista were told to stay inside. Helicopters were flying over and truckloads of National Guards were driving through the streets, hunting for hippies. It was scary but also inspiring time as we were learning how the peaceful protests of Vietnam were painted and how peace signs were on the foreheads, riding around bikes, around IV, dodging the big light shining down from the helicopters and refusing to do our homework at school. Greg, a car was taken to Cottage Hospital. I called there and they would not give me the status report on this individual. That was by authority of the hospital officials, I was told, and apparently communications were pretty jammed up regarding this individual. Right? That police helicopter is returning. Now he's dropping something. You hear that pops. Possibly it sounded something like something was being dropped. Did we see where that thing was dropped? Is any smoke going up? Okay, in the vicinity of Isla Vista, near Taco Bell, near Campus Q, a helicopter, probably a police helicopter, we don't know for sure, flying over dropping something which could possibly be tear gas, we don't know for sure what it seems to be, and throughout the night, but right now, I think we should go point out that there doesn't seem to be any police right now in this area, in the street of Isla Vista. There are isolated pockets, maybe 20, 30, 40 people standing around on the street corners. The overall numbers of people on the streets seem to have remained the same ever since the police moved in. Possibly around, well, I'd just say 500 people. But that's a really rough estimate. I cannot see the whole area. I guess really, but they haven't succeeded in dispersing any people. And not too many more people have come. It's sort of a matter of a group having been split up into little groups. The police move into one direction and people move out to another direction. They succeeded in dividing this group but not dispersing the crowd. In this law, we are reminded that this is KCSB in Santa Barbara, and now back to Greg. Thank you, Bob. Yeah, that barricade which was spread across the Enco station to the coin laundry on Embarcadero away from campus is still there. Two trash cans kind of smoldering briefly, but there is a gathering of students. Gathering students at the intersection of Embarcadero away from campus side and Pardal Street. Students gathered there, possibly a crowd of maybe 50, maybe 60. Now, we can't see all of them. Again, last tear gas. You guys, you probably had tear gas in the vicinity of Campus Q, probably on Embarcadero near campus. We can see clouds arising from that drop right now. From an unknown whiny voice, for all out of curfew, I just asked those people to go home. Greg. We told people that the curfew is in effect. No. Another whiny voice. Curfew is why if they go home, the police are just going to leave. To get home, they go home. The cops didn't leave. They're just inciting riots, just standing out there doing nothing. Greg. Okay. You got a report of a man who is urging the crowd to go home. Why were the subject of urging crowds? I'd like to remain in the crowd. Please do not call KCSB. We have much trouble with our version number 2 is trying to get through, and they cannot report on air based on the clocked phone lines. This is a great problem, and please do not call our station. We are very, very busy trying to get reports on the air for you. Right now, we are reporting from the balcony of the Wooden Horse Restaurant above the Village Market on Embarcadero away from campus. Bob, do you have anything right now? Bob, not really, Greg. The situation seems pretty much static. Much people are just milling around, waiting to see where the tear gas canisters will be dropped from. Waiting for the next release. We just got a report that about 200 policemen are over in the San Rafael parking lot. I think they're recruiting over there. And possibly they'll move back shortly. But do we know where the police are there? Greg. Right. It is very interesting. Again, Bob, I say that the police is supposedly in the IR San Rafael parking lot, which is a dorm just a few feet away from the Isla Vista community itself. The police car moved overhead once more. Rick, possibly back to the stations with any questions you might have. We are glad to answer it here. Rick, I'll take care of it. Yes, thank you so much. And we'll be switching over to Pete Corsa on Isla Vista. Pete, can you identify your position, please? Pete, since we're apparently having problems in getting in touch with Pete, we'd like to switch over now to a reporter at Embarcadero the North Station. And this is Fred Gilbert. Go right ahead, Fred. Fred. Right here, we are over in the info station. There isn't too much happening right now. The crowd here was just tear gassed a few minutes ago, but the gas has dispersed well by now. There are 20, perhaps 30 people standing in the streets, walking towards El Colegio. There are a couple of cars moving and around helicopters. But generally people and everything's quiet now from over here. Unknown speaker, are you there? Unknown speaker, go ahead. Greg. Yes, this is Greg. Do we have any reports on the field, or should we switch it back up to hear for any kind of overall perspective on what's happening tonight in La Vista? Unknown speaker. Yes, Greg. As a matter of fact, we do have Pete Katza, who's been quite through a bit. I understand. So Pete, please go right ahead. Pete, you're on. Pete. Okay, well, really, everything is breaking loose tonight. So all we could go back to is Greg Franklin once more. Greg, thank you. Greg, right. We saw the lights going down, so it looks like it has landed in the San Rafael parking lot. Possibly the station could call KCSB correspondent Evan Bell, who is currently living in San Rafael Towers, who could possibly give us a report on the situation in San Rafael parking. But until we get a report from San Rafael, we'll continue broadcasting here from the balcony of the Wooden Horse Restaurant just above Village Market here in the corner of Pardal and Embarcadero, far from campus. Right now, near that corner, near Discount Records, near Bahar Street, a crowd of students is still gathering, wandering. Near the corner of Madrid and Embarcadero, there are quite a few students, maybe 30, gathering around the KVEN news car, gathered around speaking to the new men there. Other than that, we see a few students down by the Isla Vista Realty, maybe 10 to 20. Unknown speaker, okay, so yeah, Greg, could we switch over to Pete if he can bear it? Greg, fine, let's switch over to Pete and see what he has to say. Same thing again, I see some lights, there seems to be low, that probably is a plane, no problem. The helicopter is landing in San Rafael. Yeah, it looks like that way. It looks like the helicopter just by the sound of the motor. Bob, we missed that word, Greg. Yes, Greg, I'd like to switch over to Pete if you were, and if you could bear it, fine, then switch over to Pete and see what he has to say. Bob, Pete, please come in. Pete, the big stage, yes. My buddy could be dying. It's really serious. There are thousands of people out there. Rick. So we're switching over to Pete Canosos from Bruce Robertson here. KCB reporter. That man was hit on a bike and killed. He is dead on arrival. We had a reporter earlier. We did not know yet if this is the same reporter or not. That person who was reported was hit by a police car. A police car was traveling down at excessive speed and there were three police cars involved in the incident. The ambulance hauled him away. There was a crowded street and they came rushing through and didn't get out of the way enough. We did not know if this is the same report, but we have been following the actions here since before 9:55 and it is now 10:30. At 9:55, we were at Broadway Apartments overlooking Embarcadero del Mar when we saw tear gas go off. This is the first tear gas at Pardal and del Mar, and so it goes on. Then, at around 10:10, the crowd moved east, towards the police who are over here by the magic lantern, and who had started going through Perfect Park. They stopped, and there was tear gas set off. The police started to circle the crowd and move back west. After moving west, we ended up in the Enco station again, which is on the west side of the loop, right towards where it stops becoming the Loot and starts becoming Embarcadero del Mar, and a small gasoline was around there. People had emptied out the hoses and the gas pumps off. There are no fires reported, but the smell is rather bad. The crowd was waiting till about 10:14 when they moved back east. Then people started marching north. When they're now in the Prefect Park area, they marched north and not really marching, just kind of diversifying demonstration that was going all throughout the fields around the Bank of America building. The Bank of America building is still smoking from last night. People moved back there about 8:18 and tear gas was a part of the loop. The report was over at KCSB at around this time and has been kind of constant. And then at around this time, a gas canister was dropped from the helicopter by Morning Glory Music. There are no police in sight right now. We have not heard any more words and cannot confirm at its end about the person who was killed. It's quiet now. People are standing around Discount Records. You and I can see approximately 50 people right in my small area. Most of the stores are closed. I can see all of Ivy's bookstores. It has the windows all taped up. They didn't board it this time. They had a few windows broken, but I do not see too many windows broken. I noticed that there's a burglar alarm going off in Embarcadero del Mar 1 and around one of the stores around there. Do you have any questions at the end for me? Rick. No, Pete, we do not. And what we're going to do is switch over now to Evan Bell, who has reported from San Rafael. Go ahead, Evan. Yes, Evan, go ahead. Evan, all right. We were unable to get in touch with Evan Bell in San Rafael. We'll switch back to Greg. Greg, this is Greg speaking right now from the balcony of a wooden-story restaurant of a village marketplace where our first aid station has been set up. The first aid station has been set up on wooden horse thanks to the courtesy of Market Village, who had donated some items. Typically for the tear gas scenes, there have been several incidents about tear gas being dropped and people's eyes being come to us. I believe that around the Wooden Horse restaurant and the balcony, there are aid stations that have been set up. You heard Pete Kosko talking about a few seconds ago. I believe he was down by Taco Bell area. Is that correct? Okay, so here's the view of Pardo Street as an east to west view. You know, we have a few views of Embarcadero going north to south. So if anything happens to Loof, both Pete and I and the KCSB news team will be here in the balcony. We'll be able to see all of it. Greg, now then, the police who left their IV positions are now penetrating as far as past the marker, moving away from campus, possibly all the way down to Camino Pescadero, who have returned north of San Rafael parking lot, from hence the original disbandment of the three buses and about 20 police cars. Alright, I hope we get hold of Evan a little bit later. He has very good view of the north San Rafael parking lot. He should be able to tell us how many police cars have returned and how many police there are, what the helicopter is doing, and so on. I can't see any really big concentration of students right now. The area in the loop by Prefect Park looks pretty clean of students. There are any loops nearby between Madrid and Pardell looks pretty clean. You see students gathering again at the intersection of a Pardell and a Embarcadero away from campus. Maybe 100 students gathered at the intersection right now. It does seem to be growing, but the crowd is rather slow. But it's still growing. There's a trash bin barricade on Embarcadero away from campus to the north of Pardell Street, and that's walking on any track which might be either on Stroke, Ward, or Los Caneros. There is a similar barricade which is a little bit to the south and in between Echo Station and from our own reporters. As you heard, because of a report a little bit ago, I got a report that in between there and the corn operator laundry that we just came across, there was the killing. We don't see any more police helicopters circling overhead. We do not hear any more gasoline lines being dropped. We do not smell any more tear gas. We see no other students out of place. And the situation seems very stable. Steve, I'm going to go around in my bike to survey, to do a surveillance of IV. Alright, finally, we get some. Alright, someone got a hold of KCSB's co-chief engineer. He's going to be out here on the bike going around the streets of IV, possibly coming back and sending us the news that we could get sent out to you. In this KCSB FM in Santa Barbara, broadcasting from the University of California at Santa Barbara. Rob, Peter, do you hear anything? Bob, not too much, Greg. Just for the time being, we have a little first aid station here set up on top of the village market, and we have facilities for some limited treatment, especially as tear gas people cases drop. So, if you have any tear gas and you need to get in your areas of Madrid and Embarcadero, come up to the balcony in the village and we'll do whatever we can for you. Great. Right. So, the efforts of the east of this evening have been rather scattered. I'm sure you've been listening to them as we've been listening to them as we've been watching, or possibly just getting a recount of the highlights of these events for the people who turned in kind of late this evening. Do you think so? Rick, just a second, Greg. We're going to switch over to Evan Bell. As a matter of fact, we're going to try to go there right now. Evan, please come in. Evan. Evan Bell. I cannot see him out into the parking lot. The police helicopter is still on the ground of the third floor parking lot in the building. There's about 100 police milling around the helicopter in the parking lot. Another thin line of the police is stretched across the overpass of the road. They seem to be just milling around. In the air is very strong smell of tear gas. The people down below are walking around with their noses and mouths covered. And the effect of the tear gas is are even noticeable when you just open the window. But there doesn't seem to be any other activity. The police are rather just aimlessly milling around at this time. Phil, yes, we just got a hold of the Bank of America members who are holding the press conference. It was noticed that they had been offered a $25,000 reward for the information leading to the arrest and conviction or the convictions of people involved in the arson case, which occurred at Bank of America Isla Vista branch. Once again, there's a $25,000 reward for the information of the arrest and conviction of those people. Vice Chairman Samuel Stewart of the bank called it an outrageous act of violence that occurred last night. He went on and said that it is nothing about an insurrection against the democratic process and the kind of insurrection that leads to further violence, bloodshed, and anarchy. Those are the words of Vice Chancellor Samuel Stewart, and so the $25,000 reward has been offered by the Bank of America for information leading to the arrest and conviction of anybody involved in this fire, which completely leveled the Bank of America building. Now back to you. And these are two different archive materials I wanted to introduce to you guys this week. As you can tell, the first part being in retrospect on just a summary of what happened in IV really ties into this transcript I got, where it is the day, the minute, down to the minute, to the section actions of what happened during these riots. We see how KCSB was heavily involved in transmitting information and how we were there for the community, giving resources, giving information from multiple points of view, right from IV to on campus, from our station here, and just seeing how a retrospect and summary of these events really does line up with what KCSB has done in the past. And that is it for today's episode. I'm really thankful that you guys joined me at the Junk Drawer today and seeing these beautiful and just fascinating archives that we have in our collection. Until next time, bye.
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0: 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I'm Margaret Kimberly. In this week's segment, we discuss a military attack carried out by Western-backed insurgents against the West African nation Mali and attempts to destabilize the Alliance of Sahel States. But we begin with analysis of the Supreme Court decision in Louisiana versus Calais, which ends the creation of majority-minority congressional districts, and we hear about Louisiana's role in the history of Black electoral politics. You're listening to Black Agenda Radio. I'm Margaret Kimberly. The landmark Voting Rights Act has been weakened over many years by court decisions. The recent Supreme Court ruling in the case Calais versus Louisiana has eliminated a majority Black congressional district in the state of Louisiana and has in fact said that such districts cannot exist. We're joined by Alana Odoms, Executive Director of the ACLU of Louisiana, and she joins us from New Orleans to provide analysis on the impact of Calais versus Louisiana on that state and beyond. Thank you so much for joining me.
1: Thank you so much for having me.
0: Talk to us about the history of the Voting Rights Act and why it was needed at all.
1: We really can't have a conversation about the Voting Rights Act, which was passed in 1965 and is known as the crown jewel of the civil rights movement, unless we talk about the Reconstruction Amendment. So we really have to take a step back even further to really know why the Voting Rights Act was passed and necessary. So after slavery, of course, this country was broken down and separated by this idea of the South wanting to protect and preserve slavery. And the Emancipation Proclamation, which was signed by Lincoln in 1865, sought to abolish slavery. But many states, obviously, of course, did not want to do that. But more importantly, they did not want to allow formerly enslaved people to have what we call fundamental civil rights. And so what we saw is that formerly enslaved people really understood that the key to their citizenship and the key to their participation in this country would be around their political participation. And so there was much activism around having people who fought in the Civil War have the right to vote when they returned. And so there was a lot of organizing, a lot of strategizing around that. So the 14th Amendment and its kind of passage in Congress really looked like Black people really advocating for their fundamental civil and civic participation in this country. And then with the 15th Amendment, essentially this was outlawing racial discrimination in voting, but really only for Black men. And so you would think that the 13th, 14th, and 15th Amendments would have been enough to protect Black people and their right to vote. But what we saw after Reconstruction, where we saw lots of Black participation and lots of people elected to state offices, but also even to the United States Congress, there was a wave of white terror and violence that really moved across this country. There was 2,000 people who were empowered as a result of the Reconstruction Amendments to participate in our state political operations and in the federal government. And 2,000 people were lynched and beaten and killed in the backlash. And so what the Voting Rights Act did essentially was it almost provided a seatbelt for what the 15th Amendment was supposed to do. It wasn't enough to have an amendment that said you can't discriminate against Black people. We had to go even further. Congress had to go even further and solidify and cement those rights in the Voting Rights Act. And that wasn't given to us. That was as a result of our activism, our engagement, our litigating in courts around the country to be seen as free, to be seen as citizens, and to be given the right to vote.
0: And over the years, we've seen the Voting Rights Act being chipped away. First, the previous court did away with the pre-clearance provision, which said that certain states had to be cleared in order to make any changes in voting procedures. That was done away with. Now we see this Calais v. Louisiana decision, which said there cannot be, did they say there cannot be a majority black district, or what exactly did they say about this particular district and other congressional districts across the country?
1: They did say that you can't have majority minority districts so long as the state, the legislature, can make up a reason why they want to have black participation lessened, as long as they can articulate a partisan reason for doing that, or as long as they can articulate really any other reason, plaintiffs cannot meet the standard, the new updated standard under Section 2. I think the best way to understand this case is that the Section 2 protections were really a series of very important analyses to look at whether there is Black political and geographic populations in any city or state that would be voting in such a way where if they were allowed to be voting together and having the same kind of having the same opportunity to be grouped in the same district, they would elect a different candidate than if they were grouped with white voters. That is the idea behind racially polarized voting. It actually happens, and it can be explained best in two ways. Even folks who occupy the same party, if I'm a Democrat and then I have a white Democratic colleague, if you have racially polarized voting, you have a situation where even though the electorate may also be a Democratic electorate, white voters would not choose a black candidate. We have had racially polarized voting in the state of Louisiana since the passage of the Voting Rights Act. And evidence of that is that we've never had a black person elected to a statewide office in Louisiana since PBS Pinchback during the time of Reconstruction. And he only served for about 35 days before the legislature eliminated his seat. So that is to say, Section 2 is really this idea of, if we know that the penchant, the affinity of the legislature is likely to draw districts in such a way where either black people will be packed into districts where they will have less power, or they will be cracked across districts to have less influence, Section 2 will prevent that. That is the harm of what we lost. They didn't go as far as to say you can never create majority minority districts, but what they did was they eliminated this real protection around packing and cracking. And they said, yes, you can actually pack and crack districts so long as you have a reason for doing it. And we will say that partisanship is a good enough reason to do that. We'll say that incumbency is a good enough reason to do that. And really what that does is just give hyper-Republican legislatures the green light to give pretextual reasons for racially motivated behavior.
0: We know that districts are drawn, you can call it gerrymandering or whatever you like. Districts are drawn in order to favor one party's chance of winning versus another party, or to keep certain groups together, which has the result of ensuring a victory by one party or another. Did they not take into account that districts have been drawn in order to dilute black voting power?
1: They actually claim that we're in a post-racial society. I think the majority opinion talked about the fact that it is very difficult to find intentional discrimination in voting, and that we should all be celebrating that. This is evidence of the fact that this court is grossly out of touch with what's happening in the American South. They're grossly out of touch with what's happening across this country. And I think you only need talk to any voter in the state of Louisiana to know that intentional discrimination still exists very much here. And if you didn't believe it before Calais came down, you can certainly take a look at what's happening across the country now to see that, just like after the Shelby County case, we saw many states move to erase or dilute black political power. It's the same thing is happening. You see Tennessee thinking about how they might have a special session to draw new maps to crack the black district in Memphis, Tennessee. You see in Georgia calling for a special session to take away congressional representation there. This is happening across the country. And I think what happened in this kind of history of cases that weaken the Voting Rights Act, you spoke about Shelby County. There was another case called Rucho. And what the Rucho case said was that you can do partisan gerrymandering. And that was the opening. I think it was the crack in the door that really kind of allowed Calais to like really open this floodgate of nefarious discriminatory behavior that can be couched as partisan gerrymandering. We're not doing anything more than just trying to get more R's elected to office. We just want to protect our incumbent Republicans. However, we're going to do that at the expense of Black and brown voters across this country, and the Calais decision greenlit that rationale.
0: You know, we've been talking about Black voters, but this decision does not affect only Black people, correct?
1: Oh my gosh, this is the best and most important salient point that you and all of our listeners can understand. We are talking about Black participation in the state of Louisiana, but we are actually talking about the Voting Rights Act covers all racial and ethnic minority groups and language groups. So, for example, we have a very large Vietnamese-speaking population in the state of Louisiana. They would be covered under Section 2 of the Voting Rights Act. Our Hispanic and Latino brothers and sisters, also covered under Section 2. Asian American, Pacific Islanders, Indigenous people, Native people, all of those groups are considered protected under Section 2 of the Voting Rights Act. And what happens when Black people's rights to vote are diluted, as you know, if you know anything about our history, everyone else also suffers the same way. So while we were the folks who vote, who fought for the passage of the 14th Amendment and for the passage of the 15th Amendment, our work in that process helped to enfranchise all ethnic and minority groups. And the reverse of that logic is also true. If Black people lose political participation, then all ethnic and racial minorities also lose it.
0: I think people connect the Voting Rights Act provisions with the South, but that is not true here. And I live in New York, and we have, for example, with the preclearance provision. So, for example, in Chinatown in Manhattan, ballots had to be printed in Chinese, in Mandarin, and in English. And that could not be changed without permission from the Justice Department. Although I suspect that no one here, at least currently, will want to do away with those provisions, ballots having to be in Spanish or other languages, many different things, or lines being drawn that had to be approved. And all of that is gone, or the requirements are gone, for the entire country. And we're now relying on the goodwill of people in all 50 states to prevent discrimination. How well is that going to work?
1: I don't believe it's going to work very well at all. I mean, I'm from the state of New Jersey, and so I know that in states, for example, that have some Democratic representation, either in the governor's mansion or a significant Democratic representation in state legislatures, those states likely have state voting rights protections that would ensure that some of the same provisions that existed in the federal law are actually present at the state level. So they are going to be faithful to that. The problem is for states like Louisiana that don't have voting rights protections at the state level, we actually introduced legislation this session to try and do that. And of course, it was summarily dismissed. Yes, we don't have a state constitution or any we have constitutional provisions for voting, but they don't necessarily give the added protections that, for example, preclearance would have given to us. We are going to, you know, be, I think, in a very precarious position across the country, relying on the goodwill of legislators, because we see that everyone now is in a race to

doesn't even need a special session. We are actually in regular legislative session right now. They are going to amend an already existing bill that was introduced to essentially append new maps, congressional maps, onto that instrument. That's going to happen as early as this Friday. We've seen potentially a variation of the map that is a 6-0 map, which would mean there would be zero districts for African-American people of the six districts that we have, which would completely eviscerate Black political participation at the congressional level in our state. We've also seen a variation of the map that would be a 5-1 map, which means we would lose one congressperson as opposed to two. But I'll tell you, this goes even further. This governor and attorney general and secretary of state are in a conspiracy, not just to affect the congressional maps, but also to target Black elected leaders in the city of New Orleans, and also those folks who are our elected officials in our judiciary. And furthermore, they've gone to an extraordinary maneuver to actually cancel our primary election. So your listeners may know that we have an election that is scheduled for May 16th. There are the primary for our congressional races on that ballot. There's a Senate race on that ballot. There is also Public Service Commission, State Supreme Court, constitutional amendments. That early voting for that election began on Saturday. The governor, I want to say on, I think it was Thursday or Friday, issued an executive order canceling the primary part of that election. So the election as it relates to the congressional race, canceling that part and saying that that part would no longer go forward. So we've really never seen in our history an attempt to kind of bifurcate or take out a part of an already in process election. And he is doing that based on this idea, unfounded, we believe, that the Supreme Court authorized him to cancel the election based upon the Calais ruling. So he's gone forward, used a very specific statute that talks about natural disasters, for example, something like Hurricane Katrina, where people aren't actually in the state to vote, to kind of use it as a maneuver to declare an emergency. Well, the Secretary of State declared the emergency for him and greenlit him to do this maneuver where he could essentially cancel the election as it relates to the primary. And so that's one tactic that they've used. Then they have also gone about this very, very nefarious process of eliminating Black judges in the city of New Orleans. And they've targeted about six different judicial seats, some on the civil district court, some on the criminal district court. But largely, as your listeners may know, New Orleans is one of the most diverse, essentially the blackest parish in the state of Louisiana. And so as a result, it has more representation by way of its state court judges and elected officials than any other place in the state. And so this governor has really kind of set his sights on erasing that political participation as much as possible. He put this into effect before Calais, but now that Calais has dropped, there's even more energy around these targeted attempts. One of the cases that you guys may be familiar with, where we're actually representing a gentleman by the name of Calvin Duncan. Calvin Duncan was incarcerated for 30 years at Angola. He was exonerated by the Innocence Project and had been wrongfully incarcerated for all of that time. He decided during that period of time, he began studying the law and actually served as one of our most effective jailhouse lawyers that ever was to practice at Angola, helping people get their records, especially from New Orleans, which is a place that is notoriously hard to and lacks transparency with regard to records for criminal defendants. He was very successful in his efforts. And once he was exonerated, he went to law school and graduated from law school and then decided that he wanted to run for clerk of court of criminal district court in New Orleans. He won that election in a landslide by 68% of the vote. This governor and attorney general used the legislature in a very pretextual manner to eliminate the seat of this criminal district court clerk before he was sworn in. And we challenged that in federal district court and got a ruling from the federal court that said in 49 pages that they believed that the actions that the governor took were pretextual. That word pretextual is really important because what it means is I'm telling you one thing, but the real reason is another. And that real reason is
this governor and others have their sights set on attacking Black political participation, disenfranchising voters, Black voters in particular.

0: particular in New Orleans, and they're going to tell you whatever reason they want to tell you for it. So this isn't Calais. I would say the best way I can describe it is Calais has greenlit Republican legislatures and Republican governors and Republican secretaries of state to play in our faces about voting and really looking to use any kind of maneuvers that they can, whether it be loopholes in the Constitution, executive orders, emergency orders, things like that, to bypass the voters and to push forward policies that will limit or erase Black political participation.
1: Your work at the ACLU of Louisiana, what, if anything, can you do to fight this decision?
0: Yeah, so we're continuing to litigate on many fronts. So we have a case that is filed in the Middle District of Louisiana challenging the governor's executive order and articulating the disenfranchisement arguments I spoke to you about, and really kind of calling the question on, can a governor cancel an election midway? That is the like central heart of that lawsuit. We're hopeful that that is going to be successful. We're continuing to fight in the Calvin Duncan case. That case is now up before the United States Fifth Circuit. They've stayed the federal district court's opinion holding SB 256 unconstitutional. So SB 256 was the bill that actually eliminated the clerk's position. We got the federal court to find that that was unconstitutional. And then the state came and appealed that to the Fifth Circuit. So right now everything is on pause, but we will continue to push in that case. And as I mentioned, what's happening on Friday is these new bills are going to be introduced. So we'll be doing legislative work to prevent the passage of any bill that would either be a 5-1 map or a 6-1 map that would eliminate our congressional representative. So we'll be working in the legislature with our partners there. And then as it relates to the community, we are asking them in this election to go out and vote, to early vote, to make sure that they vote the entire ballot. Not to be confused by this idea that certain parts won't count and this piece will be this and this piece will be that. Those are all mechanisms to confuse people. We're asking them to vote. We're asking them to vote early, and we're asking them to vote the entire ballot and making sure we can help get as many people turned out to the polls for this election as we can.
1: And how do our viewers and listeners find out about the work of the ACLU of Louisiana?
0: Please follow us at laaclu.org. You can find all of our information there. You can also follow us on our social media channels. You can follow us on Instagram, and you can also follow the ACLU, because our national ACLU is partnering with us on many of these cases and is also going to have a lot of important information.
1: Thank you so much for joining me.
0: I'm so happy. And to all of our listeners, although this is a moment where we are being attacked, I want to leave you with this idea that we have everything that we need. Everything that we need, from our lineage to our history of fighting for the Voting Rights Act, and the power that we have now is not diminished. It is only the time that we have to could rededicate ourselves to those founding principles. And we have been the people to make this democracy fully live up to its ideals from the beginning. And it's our chance to do that once again.
1: And that was Alana Odoms of the ACLU of Louisiana, discussing the impact of the Supreme Court decision in Calais versus Louisiana. Thank you so much. You're listening to Black Agenda Report. I'm Margaret Kimberly. We continue our reporting and analysis of the Supreme Court case, Louisiana versus Calais, which declared that majority-minority congressional seats were unconstitutional, such as the 6th District of Louisiana. We're joined by journalist C.C. Campbell Rock, a New Orleans-based associate editor and freelance journalist who covers the Black community in that state. She recently wrote the article, Louisiana v. Calais, They Stole Our Power Again, for the site Black Source Media. She holds a B.A. degree in mass communications from Loyola University in New Orleans, and she joins us from there to discuss the history of attacks on Black electoral power in that state and the mood of the people there in the wake of this decision. Thank you so much for being with me.
2: Thank you for inviting me.
1: I know there's a long history. We don't have much time to talk, but talk to us about voting rights, starting in Reconstruction and the destruction of Reconstruction, and what happened in Louisiana at that time.
2: Well, in 1861, you know, the war had just got it started in 1860. 1861, the federal troops came into New Orleans, and that was over. They were not going to be participating in the Civil War because the federal troops came in, and that was wonderful. The federal troops came in, and they stayed until the Emancipation Proclamation. They left. But when they left, and Lincoln got assassinated, Andrew Johnson, as you know, came in and he reversed. That was the end of Reconstruction. So I would say Reconstruction lasted about 5 years here. Louisiana, I don't know why, but we're always the epicenter of all things wrong in terms of Black voting power. In 1898, they had a special constitutional convention. 1870, they had one, but then it was a riot where Black policemen, white policemen who were trying to do a multiracial state legislature, they were killed. It was a big thing. It was a riot, you know, the Mechanics Institute riot. So then in 1898, when everything sort of settled down, the white people wrote a constitution. They went to a constitutional convention, and they said right off the bat, the reason we're here is to make sure that we disenfranchise the Negro, that they never have voting power. And basically, that's what it was. And it's been that way. It's been that way for many, many years. However, you cannot keep good people down, right? Our people in New Orleans specifically and Baton Rouge, well, you've heard of the Deacons of Defense. That was a movie. That was people who were fighting in Baton Rouge. New Orleans and Baton Rouge, to a certain degree, has been the epicenter of civil rights. As a matter of fact, many people don't know that the SCLC was founded here. And the reason it was founded here is because after the Selma March and all of that, and after the letter from a Birmingham jail, they wanted to have, they had a special organization for the transportation situation that led to Rosa Parks and all of that. But then it got so dangerous, they decided, well, let's go over to New Orleans and incorporate the Southern Leadership Conference, you know, SCLC. And that's what they did. And also, I think people should know that the first bus boycott was not in Montgomery, it was in Baton Rouge. As a matter of fact, Martin Luther King came down and met with Reverend T.J. Jemison to find out how they orchestrated the bus boycott there in Baton Rouge. So Louisiana, we have a long history of fighting all the way back to 1811, you know, when the went from plantation to plantation, killing people. Now that was, but they want came to New Orleans. I'm talking about the they emancipated themselves, the slaves. But then they were a lot of them were murdered and their heads were put on a pike and all of that stuff. But we've always been fighters. And so bringing it to today, well, let me bring it to 2005, 2006. At that time, we had no African-American people sitting on the Louisiana State Supreme Court. And it had been that way for 170 years. And then some patriots, Black patriots, rose up and said, we can't have this. So it was very interesting the way they did it. They got national attorneys, local attorneys, local community, the newspapers and writers, and everybody came together. And Black and white, it was multicultural, and did a lawsuit called the Chisholm case. And they fought this state and the federal government to have a Black seated on the Louisiana State Supreme Court. That went on. It started in 1986. They fought until 1991. It finally reached the Supreme Court, the case which said the white judges were saying, well, listen, we're not really elected officials. We are representatives of people, but we're not elected. You know, we are not held up to the standard of having to serve the people, but you were. So it went to the Supreme Court. And ironically, in 1991, the Supreme Court put down a favorable decision. You have got to have a consent decree because this is not fair. This is not right. And Thurgood Marshall was on the Supreme Court at the time. And that was the last case he heard and wrote about before he retired. So that case is still famous. And then it was in 2012, we finally had the first Black, who was Revis Artique, but Judge Artique became the first Associate Justice on the Louisiana State Supreme Court. But he aged out at 70, so he only spent about a year on the bench. And then there was an election. And that was a gerrymandering situation as well. That's how they kept us off the Louisiana State Supreme Court. So all of the fight that was going on with the Chisholm case, the consent decree, they had to create a new district. Here we go again. that blacks could elect their own representative, because ironically, New Orleans being the largest the city, we were surrounded by white run parishes. And the way they did it is they packed and cracked us all, you know, in one place, but we could not elect a black to the Louisiana State Supreme Court. So we finally got a woman, Chief Burnett J. Johnson. She won the election for the first district, which was the first time anybody ever ran for that district, because it was a newly formed district for just for New Orleans, not for Jefferson Parish, not for St. Bernard, not for Plaquemines. They had all of that hooked in there where we could not be the predominant voter. So that got wiped away. So we elected her in 1994. Okay, she sat on the bench. She was an associate justice. And she was, the way it went according to tenure. Whoever was there the longest became the next chief justice. Well, in 2012, she had been there the longest. And the other chief justice who was there was stepping down, this white woman. And it was her turn. Well, her constituents on Louisiana State Supreme Court say, no. Your tenure does not count, because for a while there, we had 8 seats instead of the 7. And so therefore, you know, your tenure doesn't count. So she had to go to court. She had to take her fellow justices to court. Long story short, she won and became the Louisiana first black woman to hold the seat of chief justice. Now that meant money and everything else, right? So here we go again. Cleo Fields had the congressional seat, bringing it up to date. He had the congressional seat in 1993. The Louisiana Supreme Court said, no, that was drawn on a racial line. So no. So he erased his seat then. And here we are again. They're erasing his seat again, talking about you can't have a racial gerrymander. Well, we understand that because Voting Rights Act says that, right? But while they're tearing up the Voting Rights Act, the preclearance part, states don't have to do anything. They could just change voting rights and voting laws anytime they feel like it now. And then the shredding of the Section 2 meant that instead of people showing the impact of discrimination, voter discrimination, now we have to prove someone intended to discriminate against us, right? In the Voting Rights Act. I'm like, y'all a bit much. But anyway, so.
3: Well, let me just say, this idea that you have to prove someone intends to discriminate is just nonsense.
2: That's impossible.
3: But I wanted to add a couple of things about Louisiana. I'm glad you brought up the slave revolt. Even though it was crushed, it's important for us to know that enslaved mm-hmm. people made every effort to fight for their freedom. And I wanted to mention Plessy versus Ferguson.
2: Oh, Lord.
3: That was the case in the 1890s with the Supreme Court rule that you could have separate but equal accommodations, which obviously you can't. But I wanted to say about the federal troops, some of them stayed up until the 1870s. Little by little, they began taking them up.
2: So in 5 years after, right. So.
3: But in the little time we have left, there's been a lot of talk about the court decision and what it means, and persons like yourself providing analysis. What is the mood of the people, of black people in Louisiana in the wake of this Supreme Court decision?
2: Well, I'm going to keep it clean. The people are very angry. And on Monday, we will be in Baton Rouge. There is a hearing about this situation. And there's a coalition, once again, multiracial coalition that'll be there to say, no. You know, if that district is gerrymandered racially, we need to look at the other districts. It's 6 of them, right? So 5 of them are gerrymandered in favor of white Republicans. So partisan gerrymandering is okay, but not racial. Let's think about that. So Supreme Court, you are giving the benefit and the opportunity for white Republicans to hold on to power by saying, we're not gonna deal with the gerrymandering. We'll leave that to the states. Well, now it's states' rights. But states' rights says partisan gerrymandering is okay. So you're just giving the Republicans, the white Republicans, an unfair advantage. And if you read the piece, you'll see that the white population is 57%, but they hold 83% of the seats. Make that make sense. The math is not mathing, okay? So that's the fight we have, you know? And people in New Orleans and Louisiana, we don't stand for the dumb stuff like that. You know, we will fight to the bitter end. Now, let me just go back to Plessy versus Ferguson right quick. 1896, the man was sitting in the white car. They say that Plessy was a light-complected man, so you really couldn't tell that he was a black man, but he was sitting in that car, and they said, oh, you can't sit there. Okay, that was a train thing. So they went to court, and this he was backed up by these guys, you know, the free black people, and they were still speaking French back then, but the Citizens Committee. So they lost, and then it was 50 years of segregation. And the people say Jim Crow, but let me say this about, let's stop saying Jim Crow. Jim Crow was a minstrel man, a white man who put in blackface and performed and ridiculed black people. So we need to stop with the Jim Crow. I call it American apartheid myself, that era, right? So so then the person who sat on that, became the chief of the Supreme Court during that time, he was an associate justice, but then he became the chief. This man's father was a governor, E.B. White. His father was the governor. Okay, he was a part of the Liberty Monument riot, which they killed a lot of black people. He was a part of that. He was a proud member of the KKK. As a matter of fact, when they had that screening of A Birth of a Nation film, he was invited to the White House to look at it. And I wrote about that too. And he was like, yes, sir, I'm a proud member of the KKK, talking about telling the president then. Was Wilson, I think it was? Was Wilson? But anyway, so then the board versus the Board of Education, 1954. And that was the end of the segregation. However, not really the end of the segregation, because now here today, what are we in? 2026, and we still have separate but unequal, unfortunately. We still have white people suppressing and oppressing and trying to nullify our votes completely. And it's a fight. And I don't know. My husband always tells me, you know, racism will never end. And I had higher hopes for this country, but we will fight.
3: Well, that's I think that's a perfect note to end our conversation. C.C. Campbell Rock, Louisiana-based journalist, discussing the history of the Black struggle in Louisiana and the Louisiana versus Calais Supreme Court decision. Thank you so much for joining me.
2: Let me say one last thing, a luta continua. The struggle continues.
3: Well, that's an even better note to end on. The struggle continues. Thank you. Thank you so much.
2: Thanks for inviting me, Margaret. Appreciate you and everything you do.
3: You're listening to and now watching Black Agenda Report. I'm Margaret Kimberly. On April 25th, the West African nation of Mali experienced a coordinated attack carried out by insurgent groups. Those killed included the defense minister and members of his family. Abayomi Ezekiewe, editor of Pan-African Newswire, joins us from Detroit to provide analysis on the situation in Mali and throughout the Alliance of Sahel States. Thank you so much for joining me again.
4: Thank you so much for your continued work on African affairs.
3: So let's begin with an overview of the situation in Mali. Who is attacking that country and why?
4: Well, it appears as if the West, particularly France, is behind these recent attacks that took place on April the 25th. This is the assessment of the government based in Bamako, which is in the south of the country. The attacks began in the north around Kidal, and it spread to the central part of the country, all the way to the south of the country in the capital of Bamako. The military base there was attacked. The Minister of Defense, Kamara, was killed in these attacks. And the transitional president, Assimi Goïta, after the burial of the Minister of Defense, the late Minister of Defense, Kamara, the transitional president declared that he was taking over the Ministry of Defense going forward. It's a very serious situation that's taking place there. In many ways, it's not surprising because there has been an on and off running battle between two rebel groups. The most violent in the most recent period, the JNIM, which is an Al-Qaeda affiliated organization. It stands for Jamaat al-Nusra Islam al-Muslimin, JNIM, and they have been very active in the West Africa region. Also, a coalition of Tuareg groups known as the Azawad Liberation Front, the FLA. The Tuaregs are a group of people who have been in Northwest Africa for thousands of years. Some people label them as Afro-Asiatic people. They are one of the Berber-speaking groupings that have been in Northwest Africa for several millennia. So these two combined rebel organizations attacked several cities throughout the country, killing the Minister of Defense, and also waging a massive attack on the military base, the defense headquarters near the capital of Bamako. Several hundred people have been killed, according to reports that have come out of the West African country. But with the assistance of the Africa Corps, which is based in Moscow in the Russian Federation, which took the place, so to speak, of the Wagner Group that was active in Africa and several countries in the past, they were able to beat back these rebels and killing several hundred of them. But the situation still remains extremely tense. And the government in Mali, which is a military-led government, is saying they believe France is behind it because France was forced to leave Mali and also two other West African states, Niger, as well as Burkina Faso.
3: And those three nations, Mali, Niger, Burkina Faso, form the Alliance of Sahel States. Among other things, as you pointed out, the French, these were former French colonies, but were still colonized, forcing the French out. But the imperialists never give up, do they? And we see what lengths they go to with proxy forces. There is even involvement from Ukraine. Explain to us what that's about.
4: Yes, I'm glad you pointed out that many of these Takfiri, rebel, purportedly Islamist groups have their origin in U.S. intelligence. If we look at Al-Qaeda, it was formed out of the efforts to undermine the socialist-oriented government in Afghanistan during the late 1970s and early 1980s. ISIS formed, came out of the Central Intelligence Agency and the U.S. Military Intelligence in an effort to prevent the axis of resistance from consolidating in West Asia. Ukraine has been involved because they are trying to counter Russian Federation influence in Africa. They've made several attempts to woo various African countries to support them in Russia's special military operation, which has been going on now for over 4 years. And also the overall destabilization of Ukraine, which began under the Barack Obama administration in February of 2014. So we're talking about 12 years of a literal war between the Russian Federation and Ukraine that has been backed by the European Union as well as the United States. So Ukraine last year was uncovered, had been training and providing weapons to the JNIM, this Takfiri, purportedly Islamist group that has been fighting the central government in Mali, which is a majority Muslim country anyway. Historically, of course, the Kingdom of Mali, going back to the 13th and 14th centuries, was a major source of the spread of Islam in West Africa. So it's quite a contradiction that you have a group that claims to be more Muslim than everybody else in Mali that is causing all this havoc. And unfortunately, they have linked up with the FLA, the Tuareg, and they're calling themselves the Azawad Liberation Front, and they launched these attacks. Now, whether these attacks are designed to try to seize control of the government in Bamako or whether they're just trying to destabilize the country really doesn't matter because the damage is being done, and you hear very little about this in the Western countries, but only from a negative perspective. For example, there's an article in the Washington Post today, denigrating the role of the Russian Federation and the Africa Corps, saying that they cannot guarantee the security of their allies in West Africa. Well, neither could the United States or France. AFRICOM had been there for a number of years, and another group called the Sahel G5 was there, and they were led by the French. AFRICOM is led by Washington, the Pentagon, and the security situation got worse while the West was purportedly in charge of maintaining order and discipline inside the country. So it's a very complicated situation. Nonetheless, if this turns out to be true, and I really believe it is, that the Western imperialist countries are behind these rebel groups, then that would explain a lot about what's going on in other parts of Africa and other parts of the world as well.
3: And, you know, it's interesting what you just said about the Washington Post and corporate media, who are spokespeople for the U.S. state. So the State Department will feed them a story about Mali or some other African country, something, as you say, negative if the country is trying to practice self-determination. And we see this a lot where African countries are criticized for being backward or for being dictatorships or relying on strong men or being criticized as being unable to govern themselves. But when African states do try to practice self-determination, do try to attempt to do what's best for their people, then they suddenly find themselves under attack. There's a long history of that, isn't there?
4: Yes, even in Mali, their first government under Modibo Keita, who was a revolutionary and who was a close ally of Kwame Nkrumah and Ahmed Sekou and Ben Bella in Algeria. His government was overthrown in 1968. The Convention People's Party government of Kwame Nkrumah was overthrown 2 years prior to that. We've had clashes in the past between people in Niger and AFRICOM. It happened back in 2017. So yes, there is a long history. Look what happened to Libya a decade and a half ago, where the Jemadiyya under the leadership of Colonel Muammar Gaddafi was destroyed. Tens of thousands of people were killed. Over a million people were displaced. Gaddafi himself and some of his family members were brutally executed. And look what's going on in Libya today. It's complete chaos. You have at least three different centers of political and military power inside the country. This is the program they have for the entire African continent. Look at Sudan, look at Cameroon, look at the deteriorating situation in Nigeria. They tried to pit Nigeria against the AES states. And of course, now they're trying to break up the unity within the AES states, state by state and on a regional level as well, while demonizing the Russian Federation and the assistance they're trying to provide. So people really need to keep a close eye on what the media is doing, because what we're seeing, even within the corporate media, greater and greater consolidation, moves being made by the Trump administration, for example, to take over even the corporate media to even a greater degree. We saw what happened at the White House Correspondents' Dinner a week and a half ago, where they had Trump on the Diaz with the White House logo. I mean, this is absolutely outrageous. And all these people like War Wolf Blitzer and the other ones were lined up to get in there. Even though in Gaza, they've killed over 260 journalists. They're killing journalists almost every day in Lebanon. So this is what is happening, greater concentration in the media. So the situation is really getting even worse in terms of getting information. That's why what Black Agenda Report is doing and other independent media is going to become even more critical in the days ahead.
3: Thank you. And that's why your work at Pan-African Newswire is so important. You mentioned Libya 15 years ago, as you said, the United States and the NATO nations destroyed the Libyan state, murdered the president. But that attack on Libya is connected to what's going on now in Mali. Tell us how.
4: Because after Libya was destroyed and a puppet government was installed, which was unstable, it fostered a lot of more instability. The rebels then went into Mali and began to seize cities in the north and the central part of the country. This was in early 2012. What happened after that was the French government sent in more troops. They've always had a presence since the overthrow of Modibo Keita in the late 1970s. So what happened was that they sent in these rebels who further destabilized the country, prompting French intervention, and that did not work either. The insecurity continued, it worsened. And then in 2020, Assimi Goïta, who is now the transitional president, took power, and he had popular support when he did take power. And he demanded that the French leave, that the Americans leave. And then the Russians Federation forces came in and attempted to assist in regard to stabilizing the country. The same situation has happened in Niger in 2022 and also in Burkina Faso in 2022 and in Niger in 2022 and 2023 as well. So they formed the AES and immediately they were under attack from the economic community of West African states, with Nigeria at that time being in the lead. They were threatening to militarily intervene to reinstall the pro-Western president at the time, Bazoum. But it was so much opposition to this throughout West Africa that they backed away from it. So now they're using other tactics, putting more emphasis on destabilization through the rebels. And also with the war that's going on now in the Persian Gulf, you have skyrocketing prices for fuel, for food, for fertilizer, and for other goods that are transported through the Strait of Hormuz. So the situation is going to get even more critical.
3: And, you know, you mentioned Iran. Russia is also friendly to Iran. And I just want to say, I think I'm preaching to the choir for most of the people who read and watch Black Agenda Report. Nations have a right to seek help from whomever they want. So a nation in Africa or Iran or whomever can ask Russia for help or any country that they wish. So we have to be careful and not allow this constant demonization of any country that the United States doesn't like to be painted as an enemy. You know, we've seen in Burkina Faso, I think the leader, Ibrahim Traore, is probably the best known of the leaders of these states we've been discussing. And he recently made a comment, I'm paraphrasing, that said, democracy is not for us. There's something along those lines. And he was criticized for that. But what do you think he meant with that comment?
4: He's probably talking about the Western bourgeois democratic system, which is a rationale and utilized to justify colonialism and imperialism and capitalist rule and racism. So when they say that you're not democratic, you have to really analyze what that statement means, because the democracy that was built in the West was based upon the Atlantic slave trade, the profits that were accrued from chattel enslavement, and also for the colonization of the Western Hemisphere and colonization from the rest of the world, which they utilized to extract minerals, to dominate waterways, just like they want to dominate the Strait of Hormuz. We had the same situation 70 years ago in Egypt when President Gamal Abdel Nasser nationalized the Suez Canal. And here we are 70 years later. It was Britain at that time in 1956. Today, it is the United States. And they have done this for many, many years. And that is the reality of the situation that we're facing. But Iran has remained steadfast, and they have tactically outmaneuvered the United States. And right now, the U.S. is trying to figure out what to do. They had to take a pause. They have to try to build more weapons. They've had to drain their munitions supplies, them and the state of Israel. So this is a real crisis for world imperialism at this point.
3: Yes, and we mentioned some of these connections where there are proxies. Ukraine can be a proxy around the world, or jihadist groups in, let's say, Syria, which government fell 2 years ago now with a jihadist in control. And Russia, as you point out, is still fighting in Ukraine. Does Russia have the capability and willingness to assist the Sahel states at this moment when they are under attack by the West?
4: Well, they have been. Just in this recent episode, the Africa Corps played a role in beating back some of these jihadists. Now, there are reports that Somalian soldiers have been captured by the FLA. We're still trying to substantiate those claims. But it's going to be upon the people of Mali and the AES states to develop the type of security apparatus that will be effective in beating back and also eliminating this type of threat. But we see this all across West Africa. In Nigeria right now, the same JNIM group is now operating. So obviously these people have resources that are coming from France, the United States. Qatar was also mentioned as a possible source for resources. We know what the United Arab Emirates is doing, and Saudi Arabia in the Republic of Sudan, where Saudi Arabia is supporting these Sudanese armed forces of President, who is in Abdel Fattah al-Bashir. And also the United Arab Emirates is supporting the RSF leader, Dagalo Hameti. So they're using these rebel groups, they're arming them, They're arming various factions to keep Africa divided.
3: Yes, and there is still resistance, but the people of Mali are suffering. Civilians in Mali are suffering because of these attacks. Tell us about that.
4: Of course, because anytime you're displaced and you're under occupation by hostile forces, the civilian populations are going to be suffering immensely. And we've already seen this for months, even in the capital of Bamako, where there's been a blockade coordinated by the JNIM to disallow fuel from coming into the capital of the country. So it's a very critical situation that's taking place right now in Mali. And it's not surprising because the imperialists are in a deeper crisis today than they have been in a considerable period of time, with being confronted in the Persian Gulf and also in other parts of West Asia, in Lebanon, in Palestine. And then, of course, they're tied up in trying to overthrow the Cuban government. They've kidnapped the president and the first lady of Venezuela. And they're divided because they wanted Britain, the European Union, and the other NATO countries to jump in and began to bomb Iran. And they refused to do so. They also want them to come in and help them dominate the Strait of Hormuz. And they've been very reluctant to do so. So they're using every method possible, you know, every weak spot as they see and every strong spot that they see to try to enhance their own hegemony on a world scale. Because what you have taking place with the BRICS countries, for example, and other entities, the Shanghai Cooperation Organization, is a move towards de-dollarization, a move away from Western imperialist unilateralism towards a more multilateral system.
3: As we close, tell our listeners how they can find your work.
4: Well, you can log on to the Pan-African Newswire website. That's at panafricannews.blogspot.com. 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I am on Facebook, Abayomi Azikiwe. You can check out my Facebook page. Also, I'm a contributing editor to Fighting Words, which is the Journal of the Communist Workers League. And you can reach that site at fighting-words.net, fighting-words.net. I'm also on Instagram as well as X.
3: Thank you so much for joining me, Abayomi.
4: Thank you.
3: And that's Abayomi Azikiwe of Pan-African Newswire, providing analysis on the attack on Mali.
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0: From Carpinteria, I'm Dennis Mitchell for KCSB News. The state attorney general has filed a court motion to try and stop the flow of oil through the Plains All American pipeline. That's the line that burst open in 2015 at Refugio. And Sable Offshore has restarted production because of a presidential order that the fuel is needed for the illegal war in Iran and to help lower U.S. gas prices. Attorney General Rob Bonta says the order to restart was itself illegal, and he's asking the courts to shut down the line while the matter is resolved. Sample ballots are being mailed out to more than 250,000 Santa Barbara County residents for the June 2nd primary. KCLU reports that number was 192,000 for the 2010 elections and that more than 90% of local voters now cast ballots by mail compared to 65% 10 years ago. The county registrar of voters says that in over 20 years of administering the local vote, he has yet to see a single case of voter fraud. Construction begins next week on the pipeline portion of Carpinteria's new water treatment facility. The work will begin at 6th and Olive Streets and proceed north toward Meadowview Lane, and traffic will be diverted around the construction. Ground will be broken on the advanced water purification facility itself in July. Ed Hatt reports that when it's up and running, the facility will produce purified water to meet more than 25% of the community's annual water needs. Speed limits are being adjusted along Santa Claus Lane. NewsHawk reports that sections of the lane still have an official speed limit of 55 miles an hour, so new signs will be posted to bring it in line with the current 25 and 35 mile an hour limits between freeway access points. The area is undergoing a major upgrade that will include better beach access and newly paved roads. For more information and news about Carpinteria, go to CarpinteriaValleyRadio.com.
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0: With an update from Carpinteria, I'm Dennis Mitchell for KCSB News. The state attorney general has filed a court motion to try and stop the flow of oil through the Plains All-American pipeline. That's the line that burst open in 2015 at Refugio. And Sable Offshore has restarted production because of a presidential order that the fuel is needed for the illegal war in Iran and to help lower U.S. gas prices. Attorney General Rob Bonta says the order to restart was itself illegal, and he's asking the courts to shut down the line while the matter is resolved. Sample ballots are being mailed out to more than 250,000 Santa Barbara County residents for the June 2nd primary. KCLU reports that number was 192,000 for the 2010 elections and that more than 90% of local voters now cast ballots by mail compared to 65% 10 years ago. The county registrar of voters says that in over 20 years of administering the local vote, he has yet to see a single case of voter fraud. Construction begins next week on the pipeline portion of Carpinteria's new water treatment facility. The work will begin at 6th and Olive Streets and proceed north toward Meadowview Lane, and traffic will be diverted around the construction. Ground will be broken on the advanced water purification facility itself in July. Ed Hatt reports that when it's up and running, the facility will produce purified water to meet more than 25% of the community's annual water needs. Speed limits are being adjusted along Santa Claus Lane. NewsHawk reports that sections of the lane still have an official speed limit of 55 miles an hour, so new signs will be posted to bring it in line with the current 25 and 35 mile an hour limits between freeway access points. The area is undergoing a major upgrade that will include better beach access and newly paved roads. For more information and news about Carpinteria, go to CarpinteriaValleyRadio.com.
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Welcome back, everyone. You're listening to KCSBFM in Santa Barbara. This is Enter the Void, and my name is Maya. The song you're listening to now is Blanket by Freight. This is a four-piece band from the Blue Mountains, drawing inspiration from the sadder tones of post-rock shoegaze movements of the 90s, and I feel like you can definitely hear that in this track. This track comes off of their 2024 album, self-titled album, Fright. It's a great album. I would definitely check it out if you're liking this song, but I have a cool show for you guys, so let's get straight into the music. This is KCSB-FM 91.9 on your radio dial, kcsb.org on the internet to hear us streaming at any time. 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

Hello, everyone. Welcome back to KCSB FM in Santa Barbara. My name is Maya, and you are currently tuned into Enter the Void. The song that you're listening to now is What Is Your Landmass by Dionaga. Before that was Love in Passing by Adeodat Warfield. 50 Heaven by Full Body 2 was right before that. Then it was Motor Mouth by World's Worst. Then Pizza by Circa 40. And the first song at the top of the set was Anniversary by Soapbox Derby. Yeah, so the theme of my show basically is that I talk about some of the songs that I play in connections with books or movies or TV shows to hopefully put you guys onto some new media or just talk about the connections between the types of media that we consume daily. So in this case, it's going to be the last song that I played for you, which was Love in Passing by Adeodat Warfield. And I want to talk about it in connection with the film In the Mood for Love by Wong Kar-wai. If you've never seen this film, it's sort of lumped into the compilation lists of like top 10 romance movies, and for good reason. It is set in 1962 when journalist Chow Mo-wan and his wife move into a Hong Kong apartment, but his spouse is often away on business, and before long he becomes very lonely, and he makes the acquaintance of Su Lizhen, whose significant other also is very like busy and preoccupied with work, so they're both very lonely. And as they become friends, they sort of realize that their partners are cheating on them, and they begin to fall for each other, but neither of them like wants to sort of stoop to the level of hurt or like betrayal that their own like unfaithful spouses have. So basically it follows their like really deep connection and sort of that like internal struggle. So I wanted to talk about how they're similar because I feel like they both sort of revolve around this emotional intimacy between two people who can never really fully possess each other, I guess, and where their connection or love exists is sort of less as like a stable and more conventional connection, but it's more of like a recognition or like a passing recognition that two people share in like a brief moment in time. And yeah, so basically the song's central refrain is, "I want to write about you, but I don't know your name." I feel like this lyric sort of captures the emotional structure of the film, where Chow and Su spend much of the film sort of circling around the feelings that they have for each other, but they don't feel like they want to either fully express or fully act upon. And their connection in that way becomes more intensely intimate, despite sort of remaining anonymous in certain ways. I think that both know each other deeply through gestures or routine and silence and longing, but they never really like have one another in like the fullest sense of like having someone else. And I think in a similar way to the song, the film sort of suggests that this like emotional recognition can occur before you really truly like know someone on a more like baseline level, I guess. The narrator of the song says, "I feel that our hearts are one and the same." And I feel like this is exactly how like the bond between Chow and Su develops, where it's more so a sense of mutual understanding than like immediate predestined fate and romance that's common in like typical stories like that. And I think that this other sense that both the song and the film captures, this sense of as love as like this projection or a passing encounter. And I think that the title of the song is very in line with the recurring fascination that the film has with this like transient sort of connection. And I think that in The Mood for Love, love exists sort of in these like brief spaces, these spaces that you occupy when you're passing through, like hallways or stairwells or walking to a destination or sharing a cigarette with someone, or like conversations that are sort of unfinished. And I think that in this way, it's sort of always passing by and never fully arriving. And I think that the characters in the film continually miss the moment where their love might be actualized, or they might have like a physical sort of confirmation of that connection. And I think this resonates with the song's sort of repeated yearning to write about someone who they don't really know, or they don't know their name completely. And I think there's another lyric in the song that says, "Lately I'm half aware, no mask to wear,
I think that this lyric sort of mirrors this like dreamy emotional state of the film, where Chow and Sue drift through these routines in a kind of like suspended consciousness, where they slowly realize the depth of their feelings while they're also sort of suppressing them. And I think that this like emotional honesty sort of comes out indirectly, where they have these like implicit conversations rather than like confessing something to the other person. And I think this feeling of like being half aware, as described in the lyrics, is also matches the film's visual style, with like these slow motion shots and a lot of repetition, a lot of like lingering glances and lingering camera like angles or shots that create this sensation of sort of like people emotionally like realizing maybe something in themselves that they were suppressing before or had felt numb about before. And there's this other lyric in the song that says, "I've loved so many faces, I feel ashamed." I think that this lyric reflects one of the film's sort of central tensions, which is like the two characters sort of fear this desire that carries a moral question, I think, in their own lives, where they're sort of terrified of becoming like their spouses who are unfaithful, who have like caused them so much pain, but at the same time, like, they can realize that their connection to the other person was born out of loneliness and this hurt, and so in a way it feels like a moral sort of failure to give into that inclination, and they suppress their feelings even as they grow stronger. And that's like sort of the tension throughout the film. And I think that this lyric also speaks to like the broader sort of cinematic worldview, where people, I think, often carry traces of previous relationships or previous experiences into new experiences that are like in the similar context, if that makes sense. I think that repetition also, like in the song's repeated chorus, sort of mirrors this like structure of the film, where there's a lot of like recurring musical motifs and repeated walks down corridors and like characters nearing confessions but not quite getting there. And I think that this repetition becomes like almost like an emotional prison for the two characters, where they are saying and doing the same thing over and over, but it doesn't resolve the sort of like longing that they experience for each other. If anything, it sort of deepens it. And yeah, I mean, in terms of like musical like tone and atmosphere, I think that the song feels very intimate and hushed and almost like suspended in time. I really like the like electronic-y sort of kitschy instruments that are used throughout it. I think it gives it a really playful tone, but the lyrics sort of are contrasting that, which I find really interesting. And I think that in a similar way, the film shares this atmosphere through like this warm or like dim lighting. There's a lot of slow pacing, a lot of lingering camera shots, and especially close-ups. And I think that both understand sort of romance less as like a exciting feat in this sort of narrative, but more as like a quiet ache or like a moral question, maybe. But yeah, again, the film that I'm talking about is In the Mood for Love, directed by Wong Kar-wai. If you've never seen this film, or if you've never seen any Wong Kar-wai films, I implore you to check it out, because Wong Kar-wai is one of the like directors of all time. Definitely, if you've never seen Chungking Express or Fallen Angels or In the Mood for Love, that's like the big three. So you gotta catch up there. So that's your homework if you're listening. You've never seen a Wong Kar-wai film. But yeah, I hope you guys enjoyed what I was talking about. I have some more playful songs coming up for this set, because that was a little sad. So let's go ahead and start listening. The song that you are about to listen to is called Bird Sanctuary by 22 Degree Halo. This is off their album Lily of the Valley, which came out in 2024, surprisingly. This is a very, like, it sort of in my brain gets lumped in with like the 800 Cherries and Lily's sort of and Kitty Craft. So I hope you guys enjoy it. This is Bird Sanctuary by 22 Degree Halo on KCSB FM in Santa Barbara.

Welcome back, everyone. You're listening to KCSB-FM in Santa Barbara. This is Enter the Void, and my name is Maya. The song that you're listening to right now is Migi Bima Multua by Haliu Mergia and the Dilok Band. Right before that was Adventures of the Invisible Dog by Alan Walks. Before that was Figure You Out by Going Upstate, then Hex by Credit Electric, then Never Lonely by Space Mountain, then it was Bird Sanctuary by 22 Degree Halo. Hope you guys enjoyed that little set of songs. The song that I'm going to talk about for this little set before I play some more music and then I wrap it up for you guys is the last song that I played for you, which was Adventures of the Invisible Dog by Alan Walks. I find this song to be very playful, and it kind of reminds me of Robert Lester Lee Fulsom, I want to say. I just really like the narrative that's created by the lyrics, and I wanted to talk about it in connection with the film Anomalisa. This is a great stop-motion animation film if you guys are interested. It came out in 2015. It follows the story of Michael Stone, who is a depressed and misanthropic customer service agent or expert who perceives everyone, including his family, as having sort of the same face and voice, which is called Fregoli syndrome, I'm pretty sure. And he goes to Cincinnati for a conference, and he finds a unique voice and face in this woman named Lisa, who is a customer service representative, and he calls her Anomalisa. So it basically follows that plot. And so I wanted to talk about it because I think that the song and the film really portray this sense of like loneliness so profound that it that reality begins to sort of feel surreal, and emotional isolation sort of transforms ordinary life into something almost absurd and like a little bit heartbreaking. And so I wanted to talk about it. Let's talk about the opening lyric of the song. Has this sort of surrealist imagery created with it that says, "I'm back on the street again, walking my invisible dog," which is sort of like the crux of the whole song, judging by the title. But it says, I think that this sort of immediately recalls the sort of emotional logic of the film, where loneliness sort of manifests as distortion. And I think in the film, Michael experiences, again, every single person having literally the same face and voice, which creates a reality that sort of feels psychologically warped. And I think that the invisible dog in the song sort of functions in a similar way, where it creates an absurdly but emotionally truthful symbol of companionship that's sort of intended to help someone survive isolation. And I think both the works, the song and the book, in this way suggest that loneliness doesn't simply make life sad, but it makes the world feel sort of unreal. There's this other line in the song that says, "There was nothing wrong, and the next thing I knew, there was nothing." I feel like this lyric sort of perfectly mirrors the way that Michael, again, the main character of the film, his emotional state in the film, where relationships sort of deteriorate through, not really through this like dramatic betrayal, but through quiet and sort of like emotional evaporation. And I think the meaning just sort of like disappears suddenly, and it leaves behind this like emptiness that feels impossible to explain. And I think the lyric also, "Your love left in a hurry," sort of echoes the film's sort of devastating sense of like intimacy as this thing that is temporary and unstable, and it constantly is slipping away just as it begins to sort of like creep in and feel real. And I think there's another image that's created of, like, in the lyrics, accordions playing through the fog. I think that this fits sort of the tone and the atmosphere of the film almost exactly, where the film sort of transforms these mundane spaces of like hotels and airports and taxis and conference rooms into these like very uncanny emotional spaces, where I think also sound in the film feels distant and hollow, and it's sort of like Michael is moving through a dream where connection is always slightly out of reach. And I think in a similar way to the song, the film sort of treats especially the city as like emotionally fogged over. It's very crowded, and it's at the same time it's very lonely. And there's another lyric
that I think represents this feeling of like humor as a defensive, almost sense of sadness, which is, what have you got to lose? I'm a bargain hunter's dream. I'm warm at night and I'm reasonably easy to please. I think that this sort of like deprecating or self-deprecating humor is very similar to Michael's like emotional either like awareness but also like the awkwardness that he sort of permeates, where I think both works use this sense of like biting comedy to escape sadness but to also like expose it more clearly. And I think that in this way, like, the speaker of the song reduces themselves to practical benefits sort of like as a substitute for like a genuine emotional worth, because it feels hard to believe in that for themselves. And I think in a similar way, Anomalisa sort of constantly balances this absurdity and despair, where it makes like these tiny jokes and it masks this like existential loneliness, especially in this like hyperbole of everyone having the same face and voice. And there's also a sense of like fear of being untouchable. There's this lyric in the song that literally says, "No one's gonna touch me." And I think that this captures sort of the core emotional aspect of Anomalisa, where physical proximity exists throughout the film, but sort of genuine emotional contact also remains pretty elusive. And I think that in this way, Michael is like surrounded by people, but again, like feels fundamentally unable to sort of like reach in and connect with someone. And I think in a similar way, the song's narrator sort of, you get the sense that he's like wandering these public spaces and is very like internally trapped in his own solitude, or just his own like anxieties that keep him from connecting with other people. And in terms of like the emotional texture and tone of the film and the song, I think that musically, Adventures of the Invisible Dog feels like wistful. It feels eccentric and almost teetering on like emotionally unstable. And I think it's sort of, you get the sense that someone is like joking through heartbreak or intense emotions. And I think that Anomalisa shares this exact balance, where the surrealism in the film never feels sort of like stylistic for the sake of it being stylistic. It feels like it serves a very important purpose in it. I think that it emerges sort of from this emotional exhaustion and alienation that Michael experiences, but I think that both the song and the film in this way understand that loneliness is something that is absurd, but it's also very tragic. And yeah, I think that both the song, again, Adventures of the Invisible Dog, and the film Anomalisa portray this loneliness as a kind of surreal condition, where it makes their life sort of dreamlike in a bad way, not like a nightmare way, but in a everything is sort of like disconnected and slightly out of reach, and it's fragile and it's slightly absurd and it's hard to make sense of. I think that they both suggest that like when this connection, or there is no connection with other people, it invents sort of these like strange rituals and invisible company, in the sense of the title of the song, to keep someone moving through life, or the fog that is life, I guess. But I hope you guys found that interesting. Again, the song that I was talking about was Adventures of the Invisible Dog by Alan Watts, and the movie was Anomalisa. If you like stop motion, I would definitely watch this film. It's very well done, and Charlie Kaufman is a co-director, and he wrote the screenplay for it, and I love Charlie Kaufman. Very talented. And Duke Johnson also co-directed the film, and I think that he has a lot of experience with stop motion, so it's just really well done, and it's very entertaining to watch, if anything, so definitely recommend that. Again, Anomalisa is the name of the film. So I'm going to go ahead and play one more song for you guys, and then I will turn it over, but I hope you're enjoying. This is Enter the Void on KCSB FM in Santa Barbara.

You're listening to 91.9 KCSBFM in Santa Barbara. I'm Logan here on Travelog, where I spin tracks from around the world, focusing on different regions of the world, different cities, states, scenes, whatever, each week. As a continuation from last week, I'm spending some time highlighting the artist rosters from various years of the Shape project, a European electronic and innovative music project sanctioned by the EU even, to platform artists on an open submission basis and give them opportunities such as invitations to performances, residencies, commissions, and other press opportunities to build their career of creating new sounds. I went into a random year, 2017, last week. Today I'm spinning some tracks from the 2025 roster, which was the last year of Shape's existence. It was extended by a few years from, I believe, 2021 to 2025 as Shape Plus. And yeah, this is the last year of Shape Plus. The track you just heard was Karaibodum, Karaibodum by Canva 6. This is Italian Milan's Marco Farina. Operates off the Presto label, also based in Milan. And as with a lot of the artists that I'll be playing today, is a very innovative sound collage kind of person. He's characterized specifically by this contrast between harmonic melodies that are more pleasing and recognizable, contrasted with a lot of strange blips and weird time signatures, weird timbres, I guess. He's been recording since 2022, recorded a couple records over those years, and yeah, this track comes off his sophomore album, CCO2. Up next, you'll hear Viva Aldea Ritmo by Funcionario from Portugal. I hope you enjoy.

Oh, that hurts so bad.

Welcome back. You're still tuned in to 91.9 KCSB-FM in Santa Barbara. I'm Logan here on Travelog, spinning some tracks from

2025 roster of the Shape Artist Collective from Europe broadly. The track you just heard was Lava by Laika. It's a duo from Austria and Denmark, respectively. They call themselves post-pop. This track features a lot of breakcore-esque drum breaks and highlight this further focus on blending genres with pop sounds and typical upbeat, like, dance music, electronic dance music. Before that, you heard X Rockstar in C minor by Jazz Lambeau, solo artist from Paris. Not a solo artist, but a guitar player doing the project with other instrumentalists. Avant-garde electronica that blends really beautiful harmonies with acoustic instruments. Like I said, there was the acoustic guitar. There also is a bagpipe player that has their sound mashed up and blended in intricate ways in a lot of tracks. This track specifically is the B-side to the track Rockstar, which has a similar sound to the Laika track that came after it, with a sort of hyper-poppy, more fast-paced sound. Before that, you heard As If I Knew Everything and Nothing by G.B. Clifford, which is short for Goodbye Clifford, from Prague, Czechia. This is a really emotive artist project that focuses on these feelings of loss and of kind of unfulfilled promises or expectations. I haven't gone very extensively into their catalog, but this track definitely emulates that, with that building noisy crescendo and the samples of a baby with happy birthday songs and celebrations. It does really encapsulate a feeling of at least time past, maybe time lost. Before that, you heard Viva Aldeia Ritmo by Funcionario from Portugal, the solo project of Pedro Tavares. Another sound collage sort of artist, similar to the Canvas 6 track I played at the top of the hour, if you have been sticking around. Focuses on everyday life in sound, in representation through sound. I don't understand the whole of it, but it seems like a very interesting concept. Up next, you'll hear, I'd say, some darker, a little bit more drony, repeating sounds, starting with Life is Sick by Marie Delprat. I hope you enjoy.

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I'm Logan here on Travelog. Today I've been spinning some tracks from the 2025 artist roster of the Shape Plus Collective out of Europe. A lot of electronic music, very innovative, fun stuff. The little three-track set I just played was a lot more droning, trancey kind of stuff. A lot darker motifs than the earlier things. The track you just heard was Nuit à plat ventre by Pizza Noise Mafia, based in Brussels. They're most known for their live performances, but the recordings hold a lot of merit as well. Definitely a very droning and abrasive sound with the kind of siren-like repetitive blaring throughout the whole track. 5 minutes of that. But overall shows a pretty fun contrast between that blaring stuff and the underlying drone of it all. Before that was So Much by Matej Rusmir, born in Belgrade, Serbia, playing some more down-tempo, trancey stuff, very hypnotic repetitions, but also incorporated some vocal samples in there. It's described on the Shape website as ethnic or like tribal jungle, but I don't know what the, you know, political merit, or like, I don't know if that's an insensitive thing to say. Regardless, I do think it's a great sound, and this comes off of a four-track EP that is very distinctive, and does incorporate a lot of trance elements. So if you're into the more repetitive stuff, I'd say that EP is a pretty good, could be a pretty interesting thing to look at. Before that was Life is Sick by Marie Delprat, focusing specifically on the interaction between digital and analog media. Based duly in France and Switzerland, Marie Delprat focuses on merging sound, visual art, performance art, and again, that interaction between digital and analog media, doing cross-cultural collaborations in live performance, and very interesting visual presentation as well. It seems that she wears a, what might be a rendition of the globe kind of mask over her face in video and performance. Up next, you'll hear Pa by Polya from Ukraine. Some great stuff. Stick around. Hope you enjoy.

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Independent, non-commercial college and community radio. I'm Logan here on Travelog. It's spinning some mostly electronic European artists from the Shape Collective, platforming innovative artists on a open submission basis every year until just last year, 2025, when the project concluded. What you just heard was Hikikomori by Pib. Hikikomori meaning, I believe it's some sort of like shut-in individual who withdraws himself from society, but Pib is a Berlin-based artist duo. This track is super heavy. It's not a lot of electronics, actually, besides maybe some modulation on the vocals. It's mostly a free jazz piece, in my interpretation, with really out there vocals. I don't know even what language they're shouting in, but that paired with the wild drum improvisation makes for a really tense experience. Before that was V Kaplja by Svaj from Slovenia. There's a through line of spoken word throughout these three tracks that I played in this little chunk, and this incorporates a lot of spoken word throughout the track as well, in a kind of higher octane, faster track. Svaj has an extensive career of work with other electronic artists, this Slovenian duo. This track comes off of their debut solo release. Before that, at the top of the set, you heard Pa by Polya from Odessa, Ukraine. They consider themselves part of a Ukrainian or a Odessa electronic music scene. This is the solo project of Viktor Konstantinov, who is a self-taught multi-instrumentalist, very versed in synths and the like. Also incorporates an extensive poetry reading that he credits in the track. This track itself has a lot of like Brazilian bossa nova-esque rhythms, which makes me very curious as to where this comes from, whether it comes more from Western bossa nova representations or from actual Latin American, or not Latin American, yeah, Latin American rhythms. The poem that is sampled in this track is called Foxtrot by Mykola Bazan, read by Maria Sadvorna in the track. That about concludes my hour. I'm gonna take off, literally, and leave it to the next programmer. Be sure to stick around here on KCSB. See you guys next week.

Hello, hello. You're tuned in to KCSB-FM in Santa Barbara. It's 91.9 on your radio dial, but you can also find us on our website, kcsb.org, along with some other upcoming events like local concerts or reviews and some fun writing from people involved at KCSB. My name's Avery, and my show is called Down the Rabbit Hole, and this is the first week of our new time schedule. So if you're a devoted KCSB listener, you might be hearing some new shows today and throughout the week, but for the next 10-ish weeks, I'll be on Wednesdays at 1. Today, I'm focusing in on a musician and producer, Jim O'Rourke, and playing some music from his different projects and talking about his DIY methods and history, and he has some fun interview quotes we'll get into. You first heard a song called Each Dream is an Example by Gaster Del Sol. This is a band he was involved in the late 90s. This record came out in 1998, and he did some various instrumentation with the band before moving on to some other projects. If you want some link to Jim O'Rourke being recognizable, if you're a fan of Sonic Youth, he played with them in 2000. He relocated to New York from that, but usually he's based in Chicago. Next up, you're going to hear a song called Chinese Apple by Loose Fur. Also, a bit of a connection to maybe a recognizable name. The singer for Wilco, Jeff Tweedy, is in this band Loose Fur and is good pals with Jim O'Rourke. Jim went on to produce a Wilco album, which you won't be hearing today. We'll dive a little deeper, but I hope you enjoy this Chinese Apple song. Enjoy.

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You are tuned in to KCSB FM in Santa Barbara. It's 91.9 on your radio dial, or you can find us worldwide at our website, kcsb.org. My name's Avery, and you're listening to my show called Down the Rabbit Hole. The first song that you heard was called Chinese Apple by Loose Fur. This is a band that just has two records out. It convened in May of 2000. And if you're familiar with the band Wilco, the lead singer Jeff Tweedy's voice was on that track, and he was the one that formed the band. He kind of got to choose members of his band. They were prepping for a festival, and he just got the opportunity to collaborate with an artist of his choosing, so he reached out to Jim O'Rourke, which is the focus of my episode today. He had been recording Yankee Hotel Foxtrot with Wilco, which is a super recognizable album with like Jesus, etc. on it. And he'd been really unhappy with how the music for that record was sounding, feeling like it was super rehearsed and impersonal. And in 1999, he had heard a copy of Jim O'Rourke's 1997 album.

and bad timing, and he just loved the instrumentation on it and how Rourke had produced it, and he just felt like Rourke's music was super varied, and he said it was not easily categorized, and Jeff Tweedy says it just blows his mind. So he ended up in this band with Jeff Tweedy, Lucifer, and then Lucifer went in to really influence the sound of Wilco, and they ended up trading some of the members in Wilco's band out with some Lucifer members, like the drummer, and just really shaped the sound. And Jeff Tweedy really owes it to Jim O'Rourke's creativity. And then the last song you heard was called He's Like a Swallow by Stina Nordenstam, which is not a Jim O'Rourke track, but I heard of it. I was reading this interview by the Jim O'Rourke did with the site Tape Op. They also have a free magazine subscription that you can get, and it's all about recording processes. So they did an interview with Jim O'Rourke about his music production, and they asked him kind of to elaborate on how a lot of producers can fall into the trap of just mimicking what other people sound like. And Jim said, oh yeah, I wouldn't want to say what other producers do because it would sound like I was insulting them. But yeah, for me, it's all about listening. It's hard for me to dissect the way I do things, not to sound like a hippie, but when it comes down to it, if the vibe isn't right, it's just not right. I mean, something can sound technically great, but still not be right. The best record I've heard in years is this record by a woman called Stina Nordenstam from Sweden. Technically, it's a mess, but it's brilliant because the vibe is right. She's got these badly recorded basic tracks of her singing. They're almost purposefully badly recorded tracks of singing piano against fantastically recorded strings and horns, and the way the clash is what gives the record its character. I mean, generally when I'm in a studio with a band, the only time I put my foot down is when someone wants to go over a part a million times. The more you play a part, the more it gets perfect, the more character you take out of the performance. When you think about your favorite records and you think about your favorite moments on those records, it's never the perfectly played part, it's the anomaly of the performance, end quote. And he just goes on to talk about how it would benefit a bunch of bands to be less perfect. And some of what Jim O'Rourke's historically worked on has been improvisational stuff. So he's been in some groups where they only do live performances and it's fully improvised. And so I want to play you a track from one of those groups called Breeze Glace that he was in. This record came out in 1994, so it was pretty early in his career. And I'll read some quotes about how he feels about the rules of improvising and working with these bandmates up next. Hope you enjoy.

June. Because of something I said on the 13th of June. We can't get past this. No, we can't get past this.

Hey, you're tuned into KCSB-FM in Santa Barbara. It's 91.9 on your radio dial, or you can find us at kcsb.org if you're not around the Santa Barbara area. My name's Avery, and my show Down the Rabbit Hole is going to be on Wednesdays from 1 to 2 p.m. this quarter, so for the next 10-ish weeks. And today I'm talking about the musician and producer Jim O'Rourke and his style and background. And we got some fun interviews to dive into. First up, I played for you a song called One Syntactical Unit by Bryce Glace. This was that long instrumental track. It's from 1994. And this was a band that Jim O'Rourke was a part of and had a lot of improvisational aspects to it. And there's this interview he did with this site called 15questions.net. And he's talking about improvising music, and the interviewer is kind of asking Jim O'Rourke about the rules of improvising, and he says that there's this guy John Stevens who's in the Spontaneous Music Ensemble who has two basic rules to playing in his ensemble, one of them being if you can't hear another musician you're playing too loud, and the second being if the music you're producing doesn't regularly relate to what you're hearing others create, why be in the group? And the interviewer asked him what his perspective was on these statements and how generally playing in a group compares to solo. So Jim says, I would agree wholeheartedly with his first statement, not to disagree with the second one, but looking at improvisation in that way doesn't allow for the full possibilities of collage or even downright antagonism, which was full evidence in their duos. So I think his words may have been reduced a bit in nuance. And then the interviewer asks him what his ideal state of mind for being creative is and what it's like. And Jim has a funny response. He says he doesn't believe in the idea of creativity and that it's all outside social reflective stuff that doesn't interest him. So he just gets up and does the work. And in other interviews, he has a really similar way of speaking about the word musician too. There's an interview with this site called Tokyo Dross. And yeah, he talks about kind of the world of music, and he talks about how he went to college for music and it made him decide not to be a part of that world, and he just doesn't like to engage with the social aspects of music. He doesn't like to call himself a musician or a composer, even though he is. He just feels like it opens you up to having to play some role in this social realm. So it seems like he's got a pretty nice setup to act on his own. Like, I don't think he's actively keeping up marketing himself, which seems nice. And a lot of people compare him to like Steve Albini. Like, he's just known for producing all various types of records and doing a really good job at it. So it seems like he's established himself really well, but it does feel like a lot of the releases that he's producing don't get a lot of streams or acclaim or attention on music journalism sites. So that's a lot of what I'm playing today. The song that you last heard was called Red Apple Falls by Smog off of the record Red Apple Falls. And O'Rourke produced this record, came out in 1997. And Smog is the project of Bill Callahan, who does some solo stuff you might like if you liked that last song. And he frequently collaborates with O'Rourke. Next up, you're going to hear Comfort of Strangers by Beth Orton. This is a record that came out in 2006 that O'Rourke produced and just, I feel like, didn't get too much notice on music journalism sites or streams or anything like that. And I'll talk more about his process of producing that. And yeah, I'll come back in like 10 minutes and talk about it. Enjoy.

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You are tuned in to KCSP-FM in Santa Barbara. 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My name's Avery, and you're tuned into my show, Down the Rabbit Hole, which will be from 1 to 2 on Wednesdays this quarter. First up for you, I played a song called Comfort of Strangers by Beth Orton, which all the songs that you just heard were produced by Jim O'Rourke, the focus of today's episode. And for this track with Beth Orton, he talks in an interview about how he likes to have a really contained studio environment, and he doesn't like to have music industry people watching him do what he does. And this record came out in 2006, and in an interview he was recalling that the last time a stranger was in the studio was someone involved in Beth Orton's label just came in and watched, and he was describing how he didn't have much control over that situation. But as I've talked in the last mic breaks, he seems like someone who is kind of on the outskirts of meddling in music marketing and trying to get involved in that whole realm with managers and labels, and he just tries to minimize his life. He talks about how he doesn't have any furniture in his house. He doesn't want to work any side jobs, so he just tries to minimize costs and keep to himself. And the next song you heard was called Hello Hawk by Supertrunk, a record that he produced in 1999, and he talks about his experience with that record being pretty much them playing it live and him recording it as is. He's talked with experiences in other groups like Stereolab, where he's recording instrument by instrument, but seems to prefer this live style. Then you heard Coma by Aiko Ishibashi off of a record called Antigone that came out super recently. And Aiko is a really recent turn in Jim O'Rourke's history, and they have become quick collaborators. They put out a joint album recently and have been touring together. In an interview on Spitfire Audio, Aiko is interviewed and asked about the relationship with Jim O'Rourke, and Aiko says, "Jim is a very respectful person, both humanly and musically. I may have been ready for a life in making music before I met Mr. Jim, but I didn't have so much faith in myself as I did in my lack of talent. I believe that Jim's encouragement is what has allowed me to continue to express myself. Also, Jim and I are connected in some ways by our black humor. I think we both have had a bad view of the world since we were kids. I think we enjoy working together because we share a sense of humor through our music. In the course of writing songs, creating experimental DIY works, creating soundtracks, there are barriers that we hit in the music society. Jim and I have had the same hurtful experience of standing on such musical boundaries. He is one of the few friends I can share those things with." End quote. And in pretty much every interview I've found from Jim O'Rourke, he talks a lot about how he doesn't want to be roped into the social realm that comes in with being a musician. So just a kind of a picky guy, and it's working out for him. Next up, you're going to hear a song called Just a Second, parentheses, Start Like That, / Picnic on a Frozen River, / Deux Aimés Tableau by Faust, another band that Jim has been involved with producing for couple records. And that's kind of it for today's episode. He has many more records that haven't gotten a lot of listens you could check out if you liked what you heard today. It's super eclectic sounds. Enjoy.

0: Hello, hello, hello, everyone. You are listening to KCSB-FM in Santa Barbara, 91.9. My name is Elle, and I am here with...
1: Sarah.
0: And this is Library Dispatch, where we play all physical music from KCSB's library.
1: Yes, and that last track was A Real Woman by Square Pusher. Square Pusher is a favorite of mine. He's super cool. He incorporates a lot of jazz into his kind of drum and bass, like IDM, like electronic music. He's like a pretty talented jazz bassist, so bringing his own jazz background into his music, and has such like a wild discography. We've played songs from his album Hello Everything before.
0: Yes, which is, I really like Hello Everything.
1: Yeah, he experiments with a lot of different instruments, just a wildly talented guy. And I really enjoyed this track because it was like silly and kind of leaning into this, like, I don't know, he's never trying to be too
0: serious, definitely. Like, from Hello Everything, I think that album has like a sense of, like, I don't know, a little funny. I don't know, I like the song, I think it's called Hello Meow or something, and it's just very, it's just, it's supposed to be funny and like not really take itself too seriously, which I think definitely like showed up in this song, where it's just like, you are real because you exist, and I don't know, it's just like a little funny. Plus, like the vocal effects on the vocals are very interesting to listen to.
1: Yeah, I think that's something like Square Pusher, I mean, he's incredibly talented. He doesn't need to prove that to anybody. And so kind of leaning into this like free form, like kind of silliness, leads him to some really interesting creative places where he's got such a unique sound. And you go like, I mean, jazz is a pretty big through line in his music, but you go album to album and it's really wild and all over the place in such a like a creative genius way. And yeah, so starting off with some electronic, the last 2 weeks we've been playing some soul, and so we're bouncing around the library and we've landed back in the electronic section, which I'm very excited about. I have definitely been in kind of my electronic music phase, and I mean, it's such a wide genre.
0: It could mean anything, honestly. That's what I'm discovering. But that same with just like any genre, but there's just such a wide array that we have, for sure.
1: Yeah, and today we're gonna focus a little bit more on, like, I guess if I had to put it in a subgenre, it'd be like kind of trance groove. A lot of instrumental tracks today, a few of my favorites sprinkled in here, and some new ones that I found in the library. So I'm really excited. We can jump into this next track, which is by one of my favorites, Thievery Corporation. My friends are absolutely obsessed with Thievery Corporation. It's always playing. And this is one of my favorite tracks. Like, I've heard this 1,000 times and can't get... never sick of it.
0: Exactly.
1: That's what I'm saying.
0: Yeah.
1: But this track is Air Baducada by Thievery Corporation, so I hope you enjoy.

0: 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You are listening to KCSB FM in Santa Barbara 91.9. My name is Elle, and I am here with
1: Sarah.
0: And this is Library Dispatch, where we play all physical music from KCSB's library.
1: Yes, and that last track was California Rolls by

0: really gotten that into before, but mm-hmm. then, yeah, and in Finding Thievery Corporation, I've been on quite the kick. But yeah, California Rolls definitely fits into that. I wonder, like, is this like a play on the sushi, or?
1: I mean, probably. That's what that is, so I don't know.
0: Do you like California Rolls?
1: Oh, I love California Rolls. I love sushi a lot. And that's like the very basic like intro to sushi.
0: That is like the intro to sushi. Mm-hmm. I feel like I don't know if I'd ever like order a California roll at a sushi place, but like
1: But when it's like a good like go to. It's kind of just like a good basic like, okay, I know what I'm getting into when I order a California roll.
0: So true. Mm-hmm. It's a safe bet. Exactly, I feel like it's kind of hard to screw up a California roll.
1: Yeah, and sometimes like sushi restaurants try to get a bit too creative with their rolls that they do. Like one of my personal like things that I hate when they do this in like sushi restaurants is when they put like cream cheese in the rolls.
0: I was gonna ask, do you like crab rangoon?
1: I like crab rangoon, but like I just hate
0: a Philadelphia roll.
1: Yeah, like I just can't do it. It just, to me, like fish and cream cheese, like that just is such
0: it's
1: a disgusting,
0: so American.
1: Yeah, it is very American, but I like the American version of sushi for sure. I haven't really had any super authentic stuff, but I love sushi. I would say that's my favorite food, so.
0: Yeah, it's a good reference there. And then we had Love Takes Two by Weed, which Elle really liked.
1: I loved this one so much. I don't know, I just really like the cadence of her voice and just like very, I don't know, I want to say sultry. I don't know if that's a good word to describe it, but very just like, I don't know, there was something very sensual about it, especially because she's talking about like love and Love Takes Two and etc. But I don't know, there was just something very like atmospheric and like sultry and like sensual about it that I really enjoyed listening to. I don't know, I just really, really enjoyed that track for some reason. I think that was like one of my favorites off of today's episode. So
0: yeah, starting off strong.
1: Yeah, definitely.
0: I guess love does take two because this is a husband and wife team, which is super cool.
1: How cute. They look awesome. Awesome.
0: Like, yeah, they look really cool.
1: Yeah.
0: They look like a cool couple.
1: A really cool couple. So they know that Love Takes Two. And that's really sweet that they make it together. And that, I don't know, they know that Love Takes Two. And this one was also, like, it was very inclusive. It was talking about, like, all genders of love and whatnot. So not just Love Takes Two between a man and a woman, but all forms and all types of love, which I appreciated. I think that's a nice little sentiment to have within your song, but still very like sensual and just groovy.
0: Yeah, and this was 1999, so pretty progressive for its time.
1: Definitely.
0: Love to see that. And I mean, the electronic scene has always been a bit above the curve or ahead of the curve. On these things, so love to see that from that couple. And then Air Batucada by Thievery Corporation. Thief Co. is so great. Elle and I kind of know Thief Co. as poi music. I don't know, I feel like everybody has a different word for it, but poi to us are these like, they're these glowing orbs that are on these stretchy strings and you like twist them around and dance in the dark and they're glowing.
1: And they glow and it's just like a very like cool just thing to watch. Like, I don't know.
0: It's so super fun and my friends are very into poi. And so it's like always kind of the end of the night. Everybody's like straggling, staying after the party and the poi gets brought out and Thief Co. gets put on.
1: Yes.
0: And so the two are like ever connected in my mind. I mean, that was kind of my introduction to Thief Co. And I'm actually seeing them in June in Ventura.
1: Oh, nice. That'll be cool.
0: And
1: you have to bring
0: excited.
1: The poi.
0: I don't know if poi's allowed.
1: That would have been so good though, because I feel like other people like would appreciate that vibe at a Thievery Corporation like concert. They'd
0: they
1: be like,
0: invite
1: oh,
0: people
1: this
0: on
1: would be
0: stage.
1: So cool. Oh, that'd
0: and
1: be
0: do
1: awesome.
0: Poi. Turn off all the lights.
1: Exactly. Yeah, because I will just sit there like in a trance, like listening to Thievery Corporation and watching like I don't know the
0: spinning orbs.
1: Yeah, exactly. I don't know. It's just very like psychedelic and like
0: it's trance.
1: It's very trance inducing.
0: Same
1: with their music, which is why they go together very well.
0: And I like their kind of like world music take on trance music. There's a lot of really interesting instrumentation. There's a lot of kind of Eastern influence in their music. And it's just all very cool. I'm excited to see Thief Co. They also have really good merch. So ready to ball out at the Thief Co.
1: That'll
0: show.
1: That'll be awesome.
0: But this next track,

0: Track is another favorite of mine, along with Thiefco. This is Todd Terje. This album, It's Album Time, is one of my absolute favorites. I actually really played funny. This on my show yesterday.
1: Cool.
0: Or played a song from this album.
1: Yeah.
0: On my show, I have this album on record. It's fantastic, 10 out of 10, all the way through. And this is one of my favorite tracks, so I'm really excited. This is Inspector Norse by Todd Terje, so I hope you enjoy.

0: 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You are listening to KCSB FM in Santa Barbara, 91.9. My name is Elle, and I am here with
1: Sarah.
0: And this is Library Dispatch, where we play all physical music from KCSB's library.
1: Yes, and that last track was Hotel Clapham by Trance Groove. Before that was Forbidden Love by Tibetan Trance. And the first song of that section was Inspector Norse by Todd Derge.
0: Mm-hmm.
1: And that last track by Trance Groove, they're a German group, and the Germans were very into trance, it seemed, at this time.
0: Trance Groove.
1: Kind of 90s-ish. Yeah, 96 is when this came out.
0: Mm-hmm.
1: And Elle and I were talking about how we really like the didgeridoo.
0: Yeah, there was just like a deep, like, sound at the beginning where I was like, oh, it's a didgeridoo, it has to be.
1: It sounds like it.
0: Yeah, it definitely sounds like it, which is like such a unique quality a unique aspect to have, like, in trance, like electronic music, which was really cool. I liked how this one had some sort of like jazzy elements to it. Like, there was trumpet, is that what that instrument was? So there was some good trumpet. They had like some really funky bass in there, like a really good like bass guitar aspect to it, which I really appreciated. I think this whole section was just very groovy, very danceable, very like head bobbing, I guess, for lack of a better term.
1: No, I find that a lot of like something I really like about trance music was like the way it incorporated different styles from different places. And I mean, it leaned a lot into kind of the psychedelic music influence of kind of Eastern Asia and just like Eastern music in general, which you see very clearly with Tibetan trance and their track Forbidden Love.
0: I loved this one. I was really excited by like the vocal qualities in this, because I kind of like how it like skipped around a lot, and it was like because it's kind of just like him talking, it's not really like him like singing or anything, but it's still very like musical in the way that they like edit it and incorporate it within the music. So I thought that was like a really fun aspect to hear, and I really liked the usage of like skipping to create its own sort of beat, but like with a voice instead of like an instrument, I guess. So I don't know, I really enjoyed listening to this one. I was sitting in here just like taking it all in and like listening to it and just thoroughly enjoying it. I really, really love that track, honestly.
1: Yeah, it reminded me a lot of Thievery Corporation. Mm-hmm. I feel like definitely very similar styles, but really unique production on that one. I wish I could find more about Tibetan Trance, that group.
0: Yeah.
1: But I did some Googling and some searching and can't find much, but I really liked this track and I really liked this album, Happy China.
0: Mm-hmm.
1: It was super cool. And then that first song was Inspector Norse by Todd Terje from his album It's Album Time, which I
0: thought that was so funny. I was like, I love the It's Album Time. Like, yeah, it is album time. You know what? Yeah, true. That's a true statement.
1: And I kind of like what that kind of means to me, like, I have this album on record and it's something like I just like to listen to all the way through, and so like it's album time, it's not song time.
0: So you're
1: time.
0: Like, it's
1: the full album.
0: Oh, okay.
1: I don't know if that's what Todd Terje's intention was. Maybe he's like, oh, it's time to make an album. But
0: no, I like that perspective. I don't know why I didn't think of it like that, but it's like you kind of have to listen to the whole album instead of a song. But I don't know, I guess we listen to one song instead of the album, so
1: no, but it's still it's a taster for what's more.
0: Yes, exactly.
1: And yeah, I love Todd Terje. My sister's boyfriend put me on to him. He had their album, and yeah, I listened to it all the way through. Ended up buying a copy of my own, and it's something I like put on a lot when like friends are over and you just need some like a good fun like background track that you can like start dancing to or just kind of chill out.
0: Yeah, this one was definitely a longer track, but there was just a lot of like, I don't know, a lot of good aspects to it, and it's definitely, I think it incorporates that kind of like trance, like it does put you in a trance a little bit because of like, I don't know,
1: It's
0: pretty long, but in a good way, I guess. I don't know how else to explain it.
1: Yeah, it leans more into groove when I feel like a chunk of other songs on this album are focused a little bit more on like jazz instrumentation and like interpolated in it. And this one I feel like doesn't have that, but I kind of like that it's like a break from form and it's just kind of focuses on being a little bit more dancey. It's got a crazy intro.
0: Mm-hmm.
1: And yeah, all these songs are just like very like fun to groove out to.
0: Definitely. I'm having fun grooving out to them in the studio. And this one has a funny little comment on it, on the CD. It says, yeah, best album in the library. Woo! So it's album time. For this person, it was album time, and they listened to the full album.
1: It was the best album
0: time.
1: Mm-hmm. Yeah, no, I mean, I sort of agree. It's a great album.
0: Yeah.
1: But we also have a lot in the library that I haven't touched. So I can't ever be that certain.
0: But this person was pretty certain.
1: They were pretty certain, and you know, they have good taste.
0: Yeah.
1: And yeah, for this last section, we're kind of leaning into a little bit more experimental nature of this. This next track like leans almost a little bit folky at times. Really interesting instrumentation. This track is "I Lost That Loving Feline" by the Third Eye Foundation. Do you think they're referencing their cat?
0: I think it's like, I lost that loving feeling, like feline, like, I don't know, feline. Like, it's supposed to be like a funny, like, little play on words.
1: I like that.
0: Mm-hmm.
1: I was like, oh, he lost his cat.
0: But it could be that as well, but he's like, I lost that loving feeling, that feline.
1: Feline.
0: I don't know. But yeah, very funny name.
1: Yeah, no, and a cool track, so I hope you enjoy I Lost That Loving Feline by the Third Eye Foundation.

0: 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My name is Elle, and I am here with
1: Sarah.
0: And this is Library Dispatch, where we play all physical music from KCSB's library.
1: Yes, and that last track was Natureland by Amon Tobin. And the first track of that section was I've Lost That Loving Feline by the Third Eye Foundation. Mm-hmm. I was telling Elle, I love Amon Tobin. I've played him on my show a good bit. I've been like doing a lot of electronic jazz as of late, and Amon Tobin is a really interesting electronic music producer that pulls a lot of jazz influence and does a lot of really interesting instrumentation and like acoustic instrumentation in his electronic production.
0: Yeah, I definitely noticed a lot of like jazzy aspects to this one. I don't even know how to describe it because I'm not like well versed in the jazz scene as well as Sarah, so I'm a little intimidated, but I don't know, just very, I don't know,
1: he's
0: very
1: jazzy. He falls into like kind of the trip hop deal because it is very like atmospheric and trippy, but I just like the way like he draws in a lot of really interesting instruments into.
0: Yeah, and this section was very like atmospheric and a little spooky. I think that this one went really well with the previous song, I've Lost That Love in Feline by the Third Eye Foundation, because that one was just a little scary. Like, it just had a lot of like vocalizations, almost like opera like like falsetto vocalizations, which kind of, and they were a little bit like distant, they felt a little bit like far away and echoey, which kind of contributed to like the little spooky aspect. And I think there was also something spooky about Natureland. I can't remember if it was Natureland or I've Lost That Love in Feline, where there was like chain sounds. I think that was in the last track where it sounded like chains being dragged. So I think that these both had like little creepy other details that were like fun to listen to, and just very like, I don't know, a little bit creepy to end our show.
1: Yeah,
0: with,
1: a bit harrowing.
0: Oh, a little spooky. Yeah. I think like the vocalizations like from Third Eye Foundation was very like almost ghost-like. Like, you know how ghosts in like movies kind of like sing a lot of the time. It's just very, it reminded me of that now that I think about it. And I was just sitting there and I was like, wow, I really like this, because it's just like a little spooky, I don't know.
1: Yeah, it has that like kind of longing, like drawn out operatic vocals. Mm-hmm. And I think there was probably like, it felt like there was some like vocal layering, which was really interesting,
0: definitely.
1: And added kind of a echoing like vastness to them.
0: Ooh, I like that.
1: Well, that takes us to the end of the day, and since we played a lot of like trance and trip hop, I wanted to end it with like a group and a song that I think is like pretty like a great example of trance, and a bigger example of trance. And we're playing them because basically in the library, we found this promotional CD for the soundtrack of Trainspotting, which Trainspotting has a lot of trance music. It's by the group Underworld, who's like a big in the trance world. And the CD is so cool. It's like, a promotional CD for Trainspotting when Trainspotting came out. That movie is one of my favorites. I was reading Elle the Choose Life monologue, because that's like ingrained in my head.
0: Yeah, I've never seen the movie before, so I'll have to check it out.
1: You'll have to check it out, because every time I hear this song, I feel like I'm transported back to watching the movie.
0: Yeah.
1: And this is, like one of my favorite tracks, a great trance track, and something great to take us out.
0: Mm-hmm.
1: Thanks for tuning in today, as always. This is Library Dispatch.
0: Yeah, stay tuned for more great programming.
1: Yeah, and enjoy this last track, Dark and Long by Underworld.

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Hello, everybody. Welcome back to KCSB FM in Santa Barbara. My name is Hannah. I'm here by myself today, but this is DJ Wavestorms and I's show from our living room to yours. And that song we just heard was The Willow Tree by Cleveland Francis. Cleveland Francis is a singer, songwriter, and cardiologist, cool enough, based in DC. He's currently 81 years old. And while he was in medical school, he performed on the side, mainly in local coffee shops in Virginia. And has this really cool intersection between country, folk, and blues. Up next, we're going to be listening to Rust in the Rain by Widsith. Hope you guys enjoy.

Welcome back to KCSB FM in Santa Barbara. That song that we were just listening to was Boyfriend by the Belinda Butchers. Has a cool kind of dream pop sound to it. The name comes from their early inspiration, Melinda Butcher, from My Bloody Valentine's, the guitarist of My Bloody Valentine. And this band is made up of Michael Martin, accompanied by Luke Uckersteiner, Adam Hongingford, and Brock Lowry. Before that, we heard Wizzy Alubo by Ofege, which has been releasing music since 1973. They have 5 albums out, along with a bunch of other EPs and singles. This is a really cool Nigerian kind of psych rock band from... It was formed at St. Gregory's College in Lagos and influenced by a lot of legendary guitarists like Jimmy Page, and also kind of brings in some cool African influences like bands Osibisa. Before that, we heard Rust in the Rain by Widsith, which is the only song that this artist has released on Spotify, but it's the beginning of a cool collection album, Still Sad, from 2021. This album is described as a collection of forgotten 45s and cracked vanity presses, and it's mostly featuring artists from the 1970s. It's compiled by Mikey Young and Keith Abrahamson. Up next, we're going to be listening to New Man by French Kicks.

Hello, everybody. Welcome back again to KCSB FM in Santa Barbara. Hope you guys are enjoying today's show. That song that we just heard was Love Vape by Friendship off of the album Caveman Wakes Up from 2025. This band is currently on tour in Dublin in the UK, but they're originally an American indie rock band from Philadelphia with four members led by Dan Riggins, who is closely associated with MJ Linderman and a bunch of tours that they've been on together and kind of swapping bandmates back and forth. We played one of their songs, Workhorse, last week on our show. Before that, we heard Broken Chair by Luna, who's one of my favorite artists of all times, off of their album Rendezvous from 2004. This is also, the guitarist is from Galaxy 500, which is another 90s band. With kind of more of like a stripped down indie rock sound. I think Luna has more of kind of a lighthearted, summery sound to it. They've gone through a number of different band members, including Lee Wall, Stan Demski, Justin Hardwood, Britta Phillips, and others. Primarily a 90s and early 2000s band, but one of their albums, A Sentimental Education, was released in 2017. Before that, the first song of this block was New Man by French Kicks, which I knew their song Sex Tourists, and that's it, before this week, but Waverly showed me this song. It's off of their album Swimming from 2008. They consider themselves kind of post-punk. They're from Washington, D.C. The drummer and vocalist Nick Stumpf, bassist Jamie Krentz, and guitarist Matt Stinchcomb. They all met in high school when they were playing together as early teens and then moved to Brooklyn after college and created this band, which I always think that's cool when it's like childhood friends or siblings and things like playing together, and then you can just tell that they have just like such a good chemistry and their musical styles and stuff, which I think you can definitely hear in this band. Up next, we're going to be listening to Small Planes by The Innocence Mission. Hope you guys enjoy.

You're listening to KCSB FM in Santa Barbara, and that song we just heard was Maybe Someday, Maybe Never by Dennis Stoner, which is a 1970s artist who started making music after college, blending folk, blues, and rock. After making some music, he toured around New York for a few years and then kind of just vanished from the music scene. Before that, we heard Love in the Ruins by French Kicks, which we listened to and talked about a little bit earlier in today's show, but they're an American indie band, and fun fact about them is the original drummer and vocalist Nick Stumpf is brothers with the later bassist in the band, Lauren Stumpf. And then before that we heard Small Planes by The Innocence Mission, which is a Lancaster, Pennsylvania band made up of Karen Paris and her husband Don Paris, and then Mike Bitz. And they've been making music together since 1986, so that's pretty cool. I've got one more song. This is going to be Zoom 97 by Kurt Vile, which is also another one of my all-time favorite artists. He was featured on the Morning New York Times email this morning for an interview he did with them. So if you like Kurt Vile, you should go check that out. He's also dropping an album. It will be released May 28th, so I'm very excited for that. He is the former lead guitarist of The War on Drugs, and the little anecdote story I like to share about Kurt Vile whenever I play a song by him, because I think it encapsulates his music pretty well, is he was given a banjo at 14 and started playing it like a guitar because he wished it was a guitar, and he wrote some songs on it. His first song he ever wrote was You Made All My Hair Fall Out, where he sang a cartoon script over a bunch of really abstract banjo chords that he was trying to make sound like a guitar. So, we got that song for you guys, and then I will be checking out for the week, but Waverly and I will both be back next Wednesday from 3 to 4 p.m. From our living room to yours, where we play some of the music that we listen to and talk about and share with each other after the past 3 years of living together. This is our last couple weeks of living together, so it's a really awesome show to have. See you guys next week. Hope everyone has a good rest of your week. Ciao.

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1: 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Thanks for listening. Bye.
2: KCSB covers the candidates. 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That's Thursday, May 14th at 5 p.m. on KCSB FM 91.9 or on kcsb.org.
3: Update from Carpinteria, I'm Dennis Mitchell for KCSB News. The state attorney general has filed a court motion to try and stop the flow of oil through the Plains All-American Pipeline. That's the line that burst open in 2015 at Refugio. And Sable Offshore has restarted production because of a presidential order that the fuel is needed for the illegal war in Iran and to help lower U.S. gas prices. Attorney General Rob Bonta says the order to restart was itself illegal, and he's asking the courts to shut down the line while the matter is resolved. Sample ballots are being mailed out to more than 250,000 Santa Barbara County residents for the June 2nd primary. KCLU reports that number was 192,000 for the 2010 elections and that more than 90% of local voters now cast ballots by mail compared to 65% 10 years ago. The county registrar of voters says that in over 20 years of administering the local vote, he has yet to see a single case of voter fraud. Construction begins next week on the pipeline portion of Carpinteria's new water treatment facility. The work will begin at 6th and Olive Streets and proceed north toward Meadowview Lane, and traffic will be diverted around the construction. Ground will be broken on the advanced water purification facility itself in July. Ed Hatt reports that when it's up and running, the facility will produce purified water to meet more than 25% of the community's annual water needs. Speed limits are being adjusted along Santa Claus Lane. NewsHawk reports that sections of the lane still have an official speed limit of 55 miles an hour, so new signs will be posted to bring it in line with the current.